0: Florida or Georgia, and they're a sixth round pick, seventh round pick. They might make it, they might not. You see him roll over his ankle in training camp. And you would say, okay, well, he's never going to play football again. Like, literally, he may never play football again. But then you see, Kyle, they'll just move the drill. They will just move the drill 10 feet away. And then you're like, oh, that guy's career is over. And we're going to go do, like, high knees 10 yards away. Yeah. And I don't know.
1: You have to be calloused.
0: Yes, yes, correct.
1: You have to be calloused. And that's a word that coaches use when they talk about how difficult practice is going to be and the necessity for pads and the necessity for inside run period. We are going to be calloused. And I think that the physical calluses are very real, but you become mentally and emotionally calloused as well. And God forbid you start to feel something. You better have a plan, because I started to feel something year three. And yeah. I got some help, and it helped me immensely. And to your point about moving the drill, it's kind of a microcosm of the league and business and society in general. My dad used to tell me, candidly, football ain't for everyone. And then separately, he would say, and nobody cares how you feel. Well, Dad, you're right. Wrong. People do care about how you feel. Maybe they don't care if my ankle hurts. That's fair. But they should care about how I feel. And how my teammates feel, because yeah, it's a slippery slope.
0: Do you mind sharing what you felt in year three?
1: Yeah. So year three, year four, I mean, I had made three Pro Bowls in a row. I was on top of the world. I was, you know, things were amazing in my life and still are amazing now, but my world changed in a, you know, short yardage goal line situation when a shovel pass ended up behind my legs, and so did the pile, and my right ankle blew out. And then subsequently, year after year, it was another fire getting ignited on my body somewhere. But during that year, it was a 3-13 type year with the Bears. We had joint practice with the Colts. We were down there, and I had what I thought was an awesome practice. And rest in peace to Arthur Jones, but him and I had a couple battles there in practice. I get on the bus after that day, and Andrew Luck had torched our defense. And we were kind of tails tucked between our legs going to lunch at the hotel. And I couldn't get off the bus. I had like a 600-pound anchor tied to my soul. I couldn't leave. I couldn't leave. And I just remember crying, like just all the stuff that my calluses were holding back for 3 years finally caught up with me on that bus that day. And Jay Cutler and Adam Gase were the ones that came and got me when they realized I was missing for lunch. Somebody told them I was on the bus still, and they went and got me. And they didn't say anything to me. They just like put their hands on my shoulder and they're like, "We got you, big guy." And to know in that moment that I didn't have to do it by myself was great. Little did I know that there was an angel named Gloria who worked on the Bears staff that I could go meet with. And, you know, she has seen it all, done it all. So there are millions of Glorias out there. You just got to find them. And the best place for you to start is go to generation-find.com. And you can find tools, resources, information, and you can even get in contact with a medical professional to see if this kind of conversation is right for you.
0: Let's get to the football part. That was an important message. Let's get to the football part. All right, so Aaron Donald comes back. I want to ask this question to like everybody I know.
1: Get your pitchforks.
0: So 2 years ago, almost to the day, I was at a Miami, Florida game in Gainesville. And I saw Jason Taylor, who's a Miami assistant coach. And he comes out in his hoodie and it's 105 degrees and he looks great. And I go, Jason Taylor right now could go out there and give you 15 snaps, you get 2 sacks and 5 pressures. He could give you that right now. And I asked him around for like a week. I said, who's the oldest guy who could come back and give you a bucket? And Marcus Spears swore it was the DeMarcus Ware right now could play a full game. I broadly believe that. Who is the oldest guy, Kyle Long, who could come back and be at least a serviceable player in the NFL?
1: In 2013, I was training for the draft at Unbreakable, which is like that Hollywood martial arts gym. And it was like a who's who of training. And Terrell Owens had a son there training. And I remember seeing Terrell Owens for the first time in person. And he was like, you know, somebody do the math. But in 2013, 14, he must have been like 4 years out of the league, 3 years out of the league.
0: Definitely.
1: If somebody told me he was back, I would say, yeah, that tracks.
0: he's 52 at the moment.
1: I interviewed Mike Allstott one time, and I was kind of like, this son of a bitch could carry it 25 times today. Like, and he would give people a bad day at the office. Like, some guys are chiseled from stone, and they are, like, put on this earth to do blood sport. And Aaron Donald is one of those guys. Myles Garrett is one of those guys. Julius Peppers, albeit couldn't run a 4.6 right now, he could go play football, set the edge. He would be able to bull rush a tackle. No questions asked. Yeah, I mean, and then, you know, I played with Jared Allen at the end.
0: Yeah.
1: And, like, Jared Allen, one of the best rushers to ever play, his body was beat up, and he couldn't get it done. Like, I think that Aaron Donald is like Tim Wakefield. He could throw that thing till he's 50, bro. Tim
0: Wakefield had the knuckleball.
1: Tim Wakefield,
0: yeah, I remember.
1: Tim Wakefield had the knuckleball that nobody could hit, bro.
0: Nobody. Do you remember the year?
1: Who's on your list, by the way? Who's your guy?
0: Jason Taylor could give you something, I think.
1: Chris Long, obviously.
0: I was actually thinking about Chris Long because he could have still done it. He climbs mountains, bro. He climbs mountains. He's good. So can I give you my guy who I actually think could come in and be at least an average starter right now?
1: Yeah.
0: Kurt Warner.
1: Wow.
0: I think Kurt Warner could come in and sling it.
1: Ball's out.
0: Yeah. Ball's out. He knows where to go. He's been watching millions of minutes of
1: tape. Who are you pairing him with in terms of coordinator?
0: Someone we know, he loves like old school NFL, like progression reads. Like he doesn't want to run a spread offense. He doesn't want to run any RPOs. He wants to get it out. He wants to run like 1998 type stuff.
1: Yeah.
0: We're going Ben Johnson there?
1: Ben Johnson has some pages for Kurt Warner, but
0: yeah,
1: you know, Kurt's going to have to sit behind the young guy.
0: No,
1: for sure.
0: We're not launching a quarterback competition. I'm just saying we're building out. Could you imagine right now if we just get aggregated on September 2nd saying,
1: bro,
0: that
1: Eddie Lacy just did, start over Eddie Lacy did Caleb 75 yes, hard. Have you heard
0: that.
1: About this?
0: Yeah.
1: Eddie Lacy's on my list. If Eddie Lacy can stick to the 75 hard, bro, he's a 2,000-yard rusher, bro. His spin move, his sheer love of the game when he used to play was so much fun, and he got so big.
0: Yeah. Yes. So we'll put Eddie Lacy on there, but he's younger than some of the guys we've talked about. Our producer says Eddie Lacy is only 36 years old.
1: He's younger than me, bro.
0: He should come back. You should come back. And the Packers need some backs.
1: They need a running back. Skinny Eddie Lacy.
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0: You are in TV now, and you're on the big CBS show. I'm very happy for you. A lot of good people on that show. But I have a question. So you start down this path, and you're watching tape in a way for TV, and now for game planning for a defensive tackle. You're talking to coaches for TV and not for trying to get a job or whatever it is. What is the number one thing you think you've either found out or changed your mind on or something like that while being a media member the last few years? Just from something like, hey, I never thought about this as a player.
1: It's a great question. When you're playing, you lose sight of the fact that information is extremely valuable and that it gets passed around like mononucleosis. And when I'm in the media, you just assume that information is going to get passed around,
0: yeah,
1: and blah, blah, blah, blah, blah. When we're playing, it's almost sacrilegious and treasonous to hear that something got out of the building and it was like pitchforks, torches outside of the coach's office. Which one of you bastards did this? Who's going to answer for this? Because that's in-house stuff, you know, like, yeah. When we're in the media, we're just like, ooh, piece of candy. Ooh, piece of candy.
0: Yes.
1: Ooh, piece of candy.
0: Yes. And the stuff you hear that you're not supposed to hear, and you're like, oh, man, like, that's really, like, the other day, I heard a piece of gossip that this is from a couple of years ago. I think the guy's in the NFL now, that there was a player on a big program in the SEC who would just constantly hold out for NIL money pregame, constantly. And this isn't some huge star, so don't go searching, but like enough to where that he would get at least a little bit of cash because the team needed the guy out there. And I'm sitting there like, well, if I'm hearing this on a random Thursday, that means I'm the last person to know, and everybody in football is known for 4 years.
1: Yes.
0: And it's just crazy to me that it's like any industry. You tell, you know, all it takes is the position coach to tell their buddy who's another position coach after the season, then it spreads like wildfire. Or more than anything, the scouts find out during the draft process, and then once they get picked by somebody else, they go, oh, by the way, that kid had these problems at his school.
1: XYZ. We knew it.
0: Yeah, we knew it. Like, that always happens. So there's a lot of people who have a vested interest in that kind of stuff being everywhere. And so we end up hearing it and we go, oh, turns out there are no secrets in the NFL.
1: One other thing that when I was a player, it just didn't occur to me. It was like, I worked in the engine room on a ship and there were people on the top deck and I never got to see those people for a decade. You know what I mean? Now that I cover the NFL, yes, I am fascinated by, you know, stories like, you know, I followed Jalen Johnson on the Bears and, you know, the little guys, they're playing too. They're playing a game out there too. And it's an amazing game. And there's so much skill. I've really enjoyed covering the receiver position. Surprisingly enough, George Pickens is my favorite player. Him and Amon-Ra St. Brown, although on opposite ends of the spectrum, they're both like can't miss television.
0: Yeah.
1: I'd pay more money to watch George Pickens every week. If you made me pay like a premium, I would.
0: For you?
1: Yeah. Paper Pickens.
0: All right, so the Bears, you mentioned Jalen Johnson. So I'm a little worried about the defense. I'm a little worried about the offensive line in the sense that everyone was talking about Drew Dahlman, and then he retires. And then I kind of feel like sometimes we talk about the acquisition and how good they're playing, then the guy leaves, and we're just going, oh, okay, they'll be fine. I don't know. I'm a little bit worried. But that gets counterbalanced by if Caleb takes another leap. You like the Bears. Chicago is has a fond place in your heart. Explain the pathway to the Bears winning meaningful playoff games, even going even further than they did last year.
1: Let's hop in the time machine for a second, okay?
0: Yeah.
1: Take you back to Detroit, Ben Johnson wearing the silver and blue or whatever the hell they wear. And
0: Honolulu blue.
1: Yeah, the guy that he's scheming the entire offense around was a guy by the name of Frank Ragnow, who was a nice fisherman, an absolute alpha man-bear pig. They got Drew Dahlman in Ben's maiden voyage with the Bears. Drew Dahlman, Frank Ragnow, not the same class of vehicle. Not saying, you know, Drew Dahlman's a bad player. He was a good player. Frank Ragnow was a guy you could transcend scheme. He could do any of that stuff. Now with Bradbury, you get a little bit more of Ragnow-ish than you do with Dahlman. Dahlman was attacking edges. He was very mobile, bright guy, obviously a Stanford guy. Bradbury is a beefier dude than Dahlman. So I think we might see a return to some of this power game. Obviously, we saw a lot of that last year, but I think that there's going to be more plays in the playbook that are aggressive in the middle of that offense. The tackle, the left tackle is going to be a question mark. You know what I'm saying? But that's why you play next to the first ballot Hall of Famer, Joe Tooney, and you understand that he's in your hip pocket. The least of my concerns is Caleb. I want to know that this offense is focused going into the locker room after the second quarter, because that's where they've struggled. It's going into the halftime. They've left a lot of points on the table. Obviously, they've been great in the fourth quarter, but if you put a second quarter together with that, you don't need all the magic in the fourth.
0: Kyle Long, Generation Fine, you gave all that info. We appreciate you sharing your story. We appreciate you talking about Generation Fine. Thank you, buddy.
1: Thanks, Kev. I'll talk to you soon.
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0: The biggest launch in Harry's history is here, Harry's Plus. Less nicks and cuts, less tug and pull, the best razor I've ever tried, just an effortless, wonderful shaving experience for a lot less than Gillette, Harry's Plus. I can't wait for you to try it.
1: There is so much NFL on ESPN right now, it's disgusting. I love it. 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
1: Sick.
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10: Jordan Rodriguez here from The Athletic. She's been doing Rams preseason games. I would say, correct me if I'm wrong, Jordan, you are the most important acquisition of this year for the Los Angeles Rams.
11: So you want me to correct you because you're wrong? Yeah, I would correct you on that. Yeah, probably.
10: Where are you on the list?
11: Probably
10: CJ Daniels, number one.
11: Probably it's the trade to reacquire Tutu Atwell, and then I'm like several steps underneath that.

0: I also remember in 2023 when people were audibly laughing at their roster on TV,
1: yeah.
0: and they ended up being a playoff team. And rebuilt that sprint rebuild, reestablished the entire core and foundation of their roster. It's why they can be a Super Bowl contender right now. It's why they can say F them picks again and trade first round picks for premier players at premium positions, like just like they did in 2021. I think what they really understood is they made a couple of bad free agency decisions or late free agency decisions in that 2022 early offseason, right after they were trying to repeat or at least defend their title. So the combination of that, there was some very real burnout that happened throughout the building. And then also their free agency decisions, it was Bobby Wagner and Allen Robinson, two guys who they just could really see a vision for, especially on the coaching side. These were Sean McVay pushes, and instead just ended up catching them a couple years too late in their career. And also in terms of the way that the Rams were constructed at that time, they weren't going to ask a Bobby Wagner to do the things that Bobby Wagner is best at. And so between that and all of the injuries that they suffered, a complete catastrophe along their offensive line, Cooper Kupp got hurt, Matthew Stafford got hurt, everybody was hurt. Aaron Donald even was hurt by the end of the season. That to me was a sign of the cost of what it takes to push for a Super Bowl coming due, maybe less so than the bill itself. But the bill itself also came due because they showed you that it did, because they cleared out their entire defensive roster minus Aaron Donald. They left three big contracts on the roster that they called their weight bearing walls, which I still think I would really hate to be called, because I would have liked to have been called a, you know, maybe like a pillar instead.
2: Yeah,
0: just because
2: cornerstone.
0: It implies leanness versus like heft. and so that's just me. But it also was very clear that those were the only three contracts they were going to essentially keep on their books and try to flush that massive amount of dead money by moving on from all these other players all at one time. They did it all at one time. They didn't do it in waves. And so between that and their 2023 and 2024 draft classes, they were able to turn over this entire roster. It was very clear that this is what they had to do. They discussed these phases after that 2022 season, where it became very clear, because remember, Kevin, they tried to trade for like Christian McCaffrey in 2022 ahead of the trade deadline.
2: Oh yeah.
0: Like they thought they were going to still be in the mix right up until it became very, very clear that they weren't. And then they had to pivot. And so what I think really this is about and how they can get here is pivoting between team building models really, really well.
2: Yeah. How do the Rams view, and we'll just handicap the NFC West for a second. Cardinals are going to be last. Niners are going to be third, pushing for a wild card. This is off, you know, barring significant injury. And it's going to be Rams, Seahawks. And I also think that people are writing off the Seahawks in a way that's offensive to them. Not calling on Andrew, calling Andrew Berry level offensive, but like, you know, generally we've been the day after the Super Bowl, we just started talking about every other team but the Seahawks, right? I still think they're going to have something to say about that. And I think Mike McDonald's a really good coach. I think Mike McDonald is in a way, feels like the defensive Sean McVay, where he's just going to be there for the rest of time.
0: Yeah.
2: And I think that's really cool that they're in the same division and they're going to keep going against each other. But aside from acquiring the Avengers, specifically, how do the Rams think you beat the Seahawks?
0: Beat the Seahawks?
2: Yeah. Like, how do they program this offseason with that in mind, knowing the mistakes they made last year?
0: I think I will be curious to see how self-aware of those mistakes they are. On paper, it sort of looks like they did some self-scouting there, because where the Seahawks thrive and where they truly capitalized against several teams, but especially the Rams, was winning in these tiny margins and really understanding where your opponent might not be able to win in very, very small margins, like special teams, for example. And moving the needle that way, understanding that if you play each other 10 times out of 10, and Sean McVay and Kyle Shanahan always used to say this about each other, play these guys 10 times out of 10, and it's probably going to be an even split, or they'll take a couple, and then, you know, the third out of the fifth, maybe you take that one, you know, that kind of a thing. So I think that's a real understanding and a mindset between the two franchises. They are such heavyweights together. And I think, or against each other. And I think what Mike McDonald really understood probably better than any coach in the league last year is

0: what it would mean to win in those margins. I mean, he evolved his strategy process midway through the season. He evolved his special teams. They kept changing, they kept growing, they kept evolving into these things. And so for the Rams, they didn't do that on special teams. They have stayed really, and part of it is because their roster has gotten as top heavy as it is, they have stayed very, very passive on special teams. And you can even see it in some of the resources willing to be spent in some of those phases between the two organizations and the way it's coached too. So this year, the Rams went out and they hired Bubba Ventrone, who everybody says nice things about, and we'll see how it goes. And they shored up their kicking game with thicker kicker Harrison Meavis. Got a real veteran long snapper in there, who's sort of, they've always treated like a coach on the field just historically. They love their punter, Ethan Evans, but still, will they coach this as an extension of your offense and your defense in the way Mike McDonald coaches and empowers Jay Harbaugh to coach special teams as a true extension, as a true weapon of the offense and the defense? I don't know. So that to me is where those things happen, is those tiny, tiny little edges, because these teams are just, they're just ass kickers.
1: Jordan Rodriguez, thanks for all the good points, pal.
0: Thanks, Kevin.
2: Pardon the interruption, but I'm Mike Wilbon. The Lakers will put a statue honoring Phil Jackson outside their arena, Tony. Where would you like a statue of you to be?
3: I'm Tony Kornheiser in the passenger seat of my car, so I can use the HOV lane.
2: There you go.
3: Yeah, that would
2: never
3: be
2: get
3: good.
2: Stopped.
3: No.
2: But you're not on 66. You're not in the HOV. When is the last time you were in HOV?
3: In
2: 1995.
3: I'm on HOV.
2: For what?
3: When I go out to the beach on 50.
2: Oh, the beach.
3: I think that would be good. I'm glad Phil Jackson's getting a statue.
2: He should have one in Chicago, where he won more championships than he won in L.A.
3: He should. Welcome to PTI, boys and girls. In today's episode, LSU rolls over Clemson. Aaron Judge is back, and Jeff Saturday joins us for 5 good minutes. But we begin today with a Hail Mary pass that saved Michigan against Western Michigan on Saturday in what would have been one of the biggest upsets of all time. Referees said they had 1 second on their replay clock, even though the game clock on TV had clearly expired. That second allowed for that 47-yard Hail Mary, which gave Michigan its 13-12 victory. The MAC today contended the wrong clock was followed and has appealed to be recognized as the actual winner. Wilbon, you were enraged about
4: I
3: this
4: was.
3: Over the
4: I
3: week, and you
4: live.
3: Called me with screaming.
4: Yes.
3: Are you still?
4: I'm not as enraged because it just time has passed, but it's a fraudulent outcome. It's fraudulent. Western Michigan was cheated in my eyes, and I'm watching live, and I watch all the replays, and I also reached out to some people who know about clock management and running it at big sporting events, including, the Big Ten. And I was told that even if you accept that statement as accurate, that the clock on the field might be slightly off from the superimposed clock that NBC used, we're talking 1/30th of a second. The game is still over. So what is this, the Russia versus the United States men in the Olympics in 1992? Let's just give them as many chances. The Big Ten looks complicit.
3: It was 1972. It's a long time ago.
4: 1972.
3: Doug Collins.
4: Yes.
3: Yeah,
4: 19. Uh-huh. Okay, so the U.S. men got cheated.
3: Yeah.
4: They kept giving Russia chances, and finally you hit a layup. How many chances Michigan get? Why? Because the Big Ten doesn't want Michigan to win. How bad does it look if Michigan in the big house with 107,000 people can't beat Western Michigan? This outcome to me is fraudulent.
3: So I didn't watch it in live time and wanted to see it the next day. I was actually looking at the Hail Mary pass because the clock
4: Great catch,
3: thing,
4: by the way.
3: Yeah, the clock thing was confusing to me. I have to say, I didn't understand it. When I'd heard about it, I didn't understand it. And until today, because I'd read a lot of stuff, as you had, until today, I was under the impression that Western Michigan and the MAC conference had accepted this.
4: Yeah.
3: And they had said, okay, I understand there's another clock involved in this. And they didn't seem alienated by it until today with what the MAC is doing now. I had Ryan McGee on my podcast yesterday, right after you, actually. And Ryan McGee told me that his dad was an official in the ACC, a football official. And that sometimes, as a back judge, he had a clock in his pocket. in the event that the scoreboard clock failed. It was a hedge against that.
4: Yeah.
3: It wasn't the official clock until it had to be. But it made it seem to me that 1 second or even 2 seconds or 3 seconds, there might be, you know, a gap in between the official clock.
4: I'm told it's fractional. You know, not a full second.
3: I would have said, and I would say this now, absent the loss, and I understand it's a big loss, I think Western Michigan should be ecstatic. Everybody now knows who they are, and everybody thinks they got hosed.
4: So their coach,
3: they think they got hosed.
4: Their coach was voted Coach of the Week. How about that Bear Bryant Award?
3: Well,
4: Coach of the Week. But here's the problem. Western Michigan could win its conference, and Western Michigan could be that outlier school.
3: No. There'd be a clamor to put them in.
4: If they won this game.
3: Well, people think they won the game.
4: Let me ask you this. How bad does it look when you're the Big Ten?
3: Looks bad.
4: A conference I'm pretty intimately involved with, where you need that to be Western Michigan in your opening. And you come out with various stories that don't even all jive. It ought to be embarrassing. There ought to be shame, and I don't feel it.
3: I just want to ask one other question. Do I understand this correctly, that in college, if there's pass interference, you don't get it at the spot of the foul?
4: But if it's in the end zone.
3: Well, what if it's before the end zone, 1 yard or 2 yards?
4: 15.
3: If I'm the coach of that team, I say, if you think anybody can catch that, knock them down. Let them keep trying it. Let them keep trying it.
4: What a.
3: You get plus 15 yards. Let them keep trying.
4: College football.
3: Love it.
4: We love it. Got it. What did you say about boxing?
3: Love
4: God help me, but I love it so.
3: Love it so. Yeah.
4: Let's move to the other college football headlines. Lane Kiffin and number 11 LSU clobbered Clemson in Baton Rouge. Number 2 Oregon barely beat Boise State. Number 9 Ole Miss won a shootout against Louisville. Notre Dame pulled away in the second half to beat sloppy, mistake-prone Wisconsin cheeseheads. And number 19 SMU won at Florida State last night on a late field goal. Tone, what stood out to you most from the broader college football week?
3: So if you tell me that Michigan did not lose,
4: right,
3: and that Oregon did not lose,
4: ooh,
3: and that Auburn did not lose, and that Ole Miss did not lose, and I think that's what actually happened to mm-hmm. this point, mm-hmm. then I will tell you the biggest winner by 1,000 miles is Lane Kiffin. Because LSU destroyed Clemson 51-10, and Kiffin was immediately fond of saying, and we didn't even play our pros. All right, so I'm looking at that game. My first question is, what happened to Dabo Swinney and what happened to Clemson? They had months to prepare for this.
4: Yeah.
3: They got routed in this. And Dabo Swinney, let's be fair, he's not a guy who milks cows for a living. He has won 2 championships and beat Nick Saban in both. He has been to 2 others. He's been to 4 national championships in 5 years. And they were outgained by a total of 499 yards rushing, 309-40.
4: Tony,
3: what
4: happened? Good. They don't have the horses.
3: I don't want to overreact. They should be better than this.
4: Let's not overreact on the LSU side of it, because I have people on this network now have LSU, you know, winning the national championship because they beat a bad Clemson team. And here's the thing.
3: How did they get bad?
4: Tony, all the greats get bad at some point. What happened to Nebraska of Tom Osborne? What happened to Southern Cal of John Robinson?
3: Okay.
4: Well, now, they did bounce back, Southern Cal, obviously. What happened to Penn State? What, even the U took a dip, a big dip. All the greats, Michigan became insignificant for several years. It happens. Notre Dame went through this, and we'd sit here and say, oh, well, when is Notre Dame? You know what? Clemson's done.
3: Yeah.
4: They're done, and they're going to have to figure out how soon they hit the reset.
3: Okay. We have both read all the same stuff, that Dabo Swinney does not want to deal with the transfer portal. Then get out, because football
4: football
3: is the transfer portal.
4: He got a dozen
3: portal,
4: or so transfers.
3: Right? That's what Nick Saban got out because he didn't want to deal with that. Dabo Swinney, he is now 4-6 against his last 10 top 10 teams. You know what he was before that? 28-8. I mean, look, this is not Florida State where Mike Norvell, is now 2-12 in his last 14 ACC game.
4: Florida State.
3: They should have made sure that the lights didn't work.
4: To me, the story's Clemson.
3: Yeah.
4: And
3: I think
4: the
3: so.
4: The fact that
3: I'm not saying it's LSU.
4: It seems to be over.
3: Lane Kiffin was a big winner. Big winner.
4: For the moment.
3: Big winner. Moment. Let's move to baseball. Yesterday, Shohei Ohtani returned to action for the first time in 5 games, walking once, striking out 3 times. After the win against Cincinnati, Ohtani indicated through an interpreter that he was, quote, most likely, unquote, not going to pitch again this season, including the playoffs. Tonight, Aaron Judge will be back in the Yankee lineup after missing 84 games. Wilbon, what is the bigger baseball news, Judge returning or Ohtani taking himself off the mound?
4: They're both big. And my first response, my first inclination is to say Judge. But the Yankees sort of, you know, they held on. They're plus six in the games the Judge
3: stayed
4: missed.
3: Above water.
4: And he's missed so many games, Tony. I don't think the Judge is going to come back and be Aaron Judge, the multiple-time MVP. I don't see that happening overnight, right? Ohtani can still impact a lineup, and maybe, you know, I wanted the rest. I wanted more than four games. Not necessarily in succession. But Ohtani, he just had a 54 home run, 59 stolen base season. Yeah. That doesn't include anything on the mound.
3: That's right. That's
4: and, you
3: important.
4: Know, we also, Tony, may have looked at the beginning of the end, of the notion that Ohtani can do both these things, these superhuman things that set him apart. He's set apart already. He's an MVP if he never walks to the mound. He's an MVP.
3: Yeah.
4: So I think it's Ohtani and the Dodgers who are up and down and win five, lose five.
3: I'm going to agree with you. I'm going to agree with you down the road on this. Look, it's a hard question because they're the two best players in baseball. They are the reigning MVPs, and they have won seven MVPs over the last 5 years between them. They played against each other in the World Series last year. They're likely to do it again, or certainly could do it again. My first inclination, like yours, was to say Judge on the speculation as to what he would do. But it is an important thing to point out. In the past, by the way, he's been gone for so long. They were playing hockey the last time he played.
4: Yeah, they're going to put him in the outfield, apparently, starting tonight.
3: Right. So here's the record. 36-23 with him, 45-39 without him. 45-39, they usually collapse when he's out.
4: Yeah.
3: And 45-39 in the American League gets you solidly in the playoffs. So the reason I would say Ohtani is Ohtani's thing is more finite. It's not speculative. He's not going to pitch. On a macro level, that might sound bigger. But to get to your point, on a micro level, 2 years ago when he didn't pitch at all, 310, 54 homers, 130 RBI.
4: 59
3: stolen
4: bases.
3: You know what we call those?
4: Luke Judge
3: Herring. Numbers. No, Judge numbers. Let's take a break.
4: Man.
3: Coming up, should the Chiefs start Patrick Mahomes if their left tackle is out? We're going to ask Jeff Saturday.
4: We'll also ask him whether the return of Aaron Donald might be overstated.
3: I know you think it is.
4: Yeah, I do.
3: Yeah.
4: By the way, Aaron Donald walked right into Canton, but people don't come back and be as great as they were unless their names are Lemieux or Jordan.
3: Yeah, I was going to say.
4: Rest of list?
3: There are
4: team
3: some,
4: sports? No.
3: There are some people who walk out and walk back.
4: Only two. I can.
3: I could think of another in the break. I'll try to.
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7: The NFL is back starting tomorrow night, so it's time to dig into the trenches with our great friend ESPN NFL analyst Jeff Saturday. Let's start with this. Andy Reid said today that there's a good chance Patrick Mahomes will start on Monday night, but his left tackle, Josh Simmons, likely won't as he is injured. You're an offensive lineman. How risky does this sound to you?
8: Oh, I mean, it's you know, there's always risk, but there's one of the things about football, right? It's one of the few sports where you put so much in, so much effort, energy, time, you know, mental fortitude, you name it, physical ability, you lift, you do all the things. You only get 17 guaranteed opportunities, brother. If you're Patrick Mahomes, you ain't missing one. You ain't missing one because some other guy decides he can't play or he's not capable of playing, whatever it is. Players play, dude. When you're healthy enough to play, you go play irrespective of who else can. And so I got a lot of respect for Patrick Mahomes, what he's done in his career. But his toughness is one of those other things that I hold special about the type of player he is.
9: All right, we're going to really jump into your wheelhouse now and talk about some defensive linemen that people are saying invincible. Aaron Donald will not travel with the Rams to Australia. But so much has been made already, as you know, Jeff, of Aaron Donald being paired with Myles Garrett. I am not one who believes in their invincibility, but you would have to block these guys. What are you thinking?
8: Yeah. Oh, it's scary. It's a scary prop. And I'll tell you why. It's their ability to move and be in different places and be productive out of those places, whether it's the left side of the line, the right side of the line, like wherever they can kind of move to. Can they overload a side of a line and then give you pressure? It's all the little nuances. It's not just them lining up. But I would tell you, as a play caller, as a coordinator, as an offensive lineman, give them a bunch of different looks. I mean, I love Aaron Donald. He is an absolute beast. But he's 35 years old, and I'm going to make him run for everything, right? Chase, pursue, you name it. Run away from him. Chip him, bring motion, you know, give him all the different looks, crack him, wham him, you name it, whatever new saying they could say in football, I'm going to give him all those different looks. Same for Myles Garrett. Again, if you're in third and long all the time and they know where you're going to be and you had a spot as a quarterback that you don't move off on, it's an overwhelming proposition. Otherwise, you got to show him different looks, go run at him. It's going to be a formidable task, but again, as an offense, that's what you got to do. You got to think about how to figure out those blocking schemes well before you get to third and long.
9: I want to stay with Australia for a second, little off-road here. Would you rather have been in Australia for a week like the Niners, working out, practicing, blah, blah, blah, or fly in and out like the Rams are doing?
8: Yeah, I'm on the Rams side of this. I think that from my perspective, It's not just being there and getting acclimated for 1 week. It's coming back home. And what does that do after being in Australia for an entire week or however long they're going to ultimately be there? I would much rather be a business trip. We're going to come in. I got to get myself mentally and physically prepared to go play 3.5 hours. We're going to get back on the plane and come back home. You know, when you start, the one thing I can understand from the 49ers is we haven't really found that rhythm or routine as a player yet. You know, you've had training camp. You know, you've been gone, you kind of come back. There's nothing set yet routine-wise. Week 8, I could see this being much more difficult. But being week 1, a division opponent you know well, you know the style, I'd probably be on the side of the Rams. Now, as a preseason trip like I did to Japan, Mexico City, like I'm all about the week, right? But, like, but regular season, let's get in and out and get back to routine.
7: All right, we'll get you out of here on this. Jalen Hurts has a new offensive coordinator in Sean Mannion. And will be mostly under center, whereas he has played out of the shotgun in the past. for a while now.
9: Yeah.
7: How difficult is that transition, and does it make sense to you?
8: Oh, I love it. I am a huge proponent of it. I think shotgun has a time and place like everything in our game, but I don't believe in living in it. I think Jalen Hurts being under center, turning his back to the defense, where the defense doesn't always know or get a predictive look based on strength or where the back is lined up or positions, all those things, I think this will benefit them. I think last year, to me, the Eagles looked very predictable, and it showed, right? Explosive plays. I think they led the league in three and outs. So shaking it up a little bit, giving teams something else to prepare for is what I'm excited about. I think Jalen Hurts takes a ton of shots, and he takes a lot of criticism, and people can say it's deserved, it's not deserved, whatever it is. He's won a lot of games in NFL, y'all. And him going under center, to me, is a massive benefit for him and this Eagles offense. Two things I'll say about the Eagles: offensive line and defensive line. Two of the top three in the league on both sides of that. That typically wins in the NFL. Just do your part, whether it's Hurts, any receiver, any running back, whether it's Saquon, anybody else. Those two groups, offensive and defensive lines, play well, the Eagles will be successful.
7: Thank you, Jeff.
9: Here, here.
7: It feels like four. Jeff. It feels like the season has started.
9: Voice of reason.
8: Let's go.
7: Jeff. Thank you, Jeff.
8: Let's
7: take one last break.
9: Thank you.
7: Still to come, the Falcons pick their starting quarterback with an asterisk.
9: And we got a big match on the men's side of the Open tonight.
7: Don't you like it when Jeff says these following words? Crack him,
9: crack
7: wham him.
9: Wham him.
7: Wham him.
9: Yeah, because he actually cracked
7: right.
9: people.
7: You
9: I know
7: really,
9: what?
7: I like
9: these 4 seconds. He cracked people like Aaron Donald,
7: that's
9: including
7: right.
9: Aaron
7: Donald. That's right.
9: And Aaron Donald didn't just get a clear lane to
7: right.
9: Peyton Manning.
7: Wham him.
9: Wham him.
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7: Happy time, people. Happy 36th birthday, Gerrit Cole. The Yankee ace missed the 2025 season after Tommy John surgery. Came back this May, and since then he's 8-8 with a 3.14 ERA, 113 strikeouts and 111 innings. Earlier this month, Cole won a game against the Angels, his 161st career win. That tied Cole with Mike Moore for the most wins ever by a pitcher who was drafted number one overall, as Cole was in 2011 by Pittsburgh. Cole is now 4 wins ahead of David Price, who was number one in 2007. There are famous pitchers who went number one, like David Clyde, Steven Strasburg, Paul Skenes, and there are pitchers you ain't never have heard of, like Brian Taylor, Matt Anderson, and Brian Bullington.
9: Never heard of those.
7: But 161 is the most ever, 161?
9: Tony, I know that people are bigger and stronger and faster and all that, but this is where baseball to me seems inferior to the product I grew up with, because 100, and I'll take Gerrit Cole any day.
7: Sure.
9: But come on now.
7: I mean,
9: Sandy Koufax could come back now in 93 and win 8.
7: Happy anniversary, Andy Roddick. Around this day 23 years ago, Roddick won his only major, the U.S. Open. The year before, Pete Sampras won the Open. 4 years before, Andre Agassi won it. Those three American men produced 7 U.S. Open championships in 11 years, from 1993 through 2003. U.S. men have not won the Open in the last 23 years. Until 2024, when Taylor Fritz got to the finals and lost to Jannik Sinner, no American man had gotten that far since Roddick back in 2006. This year, 3 American men are in the quarterfinals. It's ironic and a great pleasure that Roddick is on TV coverage talking about the prospects of United States men's tennis players. Roddick is fabulous on TV, simply fabulous.
9: And Tony, without Sinner, you know, you look at this as a chance maybe for those American
7: yes.
9: players. We're primarily talking about, as we enter the tournament, Fritz and Tiafoe, right?
7: And Shelton.
9: And Shelton, who plays the big match tonight. Interested in seeing that, but we're waiting. Andy Roddick, to his credit, says, hey, take me out of the trivia question and let's have another American man win.
7: A melancholy trails to Matt Sui. The longtime Bears fullback has passed away at the age of 68. Sui cleared the way for Walter Payton during Chicago's great run in the 1980s that included the beatdown of the Patriots in Super Bowl 20. Sui actually scored in that game, while Payton famously did not. Sui and Payton were more than just backfield mates. They were the closest of friends. Payton became the godfather to Sui's youngest son in 1994, and after Payton's death in 1999, Payton's son Jarrett said Sui became the biggest father figure he had.
9: Tony, this is way too close to home, not because of the Chicago connection, but Matt Sui, it's my neighbor living in North Scottsdale, and I got to see him. I got to sit and have breakfast with him. It was my great pleasure to say to my son, you better learn who this man is.
7: Yeah.
9: You know Walter Payton, but you better know who this guy is. And they were so close as families. Connie Payton would be there often visiting the Sueys. And it was just great to see. But we knew Matt was struggling lately, and this is just this hard news to take.
7: Sad. Let's go quick to the big finish.
9: Let's do
7: Patriots
9: it.
7: And cornerback Christian Gonzalez agreed to a 4-year extension with $102 million in guarantees. Big deal?
9: He's 24 and he's terrific, but how long do corners remain great? Great Britain and Ireland came back to beat the U.S. in the Walker Cup. You watch. Significant?
7: 8 to 10 things had to happen for that to happen. The United
9: yeah.
7: States was that far ahead. They all happened. Tua will start for the Falcons against the Steelers in week one. No decisions beyond that. Make sense?
9: No decisions beyond that. That's what makes sense. Aryna Sabalenka advanced to the semis over number 6, Linda Noskova. Thoughts?
7: She's great to watch. Temperamental on the court. powerful on the court, great to watch and to listen to afterwards. Last one, as you mentioned, Shelton Alcaraz in the men's quarters tonight. Who you got?
9: I'm rooting for Shelton, but it's hard to go against Alcaraz. He looks great.
7: Oh, you can't.
9: He's fully recovered. Fully.
7: You can't. We're out of time. We'll try and do better the next time. I'm Tony Kornheim.
9: I'm Mike Wilbon. We're on the deuce tomorrow, knucklehead.
7: What?
9: And now here's Peyton and Eli. How come all the men tennis players
7: look like
9: they just left jail? It's terrible.
1: Hello and welcome in. It's Always College Football. I'm your host, Greg McElroy. So happy to have you here with us. It is week two. Everybody's played. Everyone's on fire if they won. Cancel the season if they lost. But guess what? Success is only a few days away, and we have a bunch of good games to look forward to. 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You can listen to our full week two preview. But let's kick things off at noon Eastern time on ABC. It's Arizona State and Texas A&M. Texas A&M is about a 15-point favorite. The total's in the mid-50s, 54.5, 55 in some places. And when you look at A&M, very complete performance last week. Missouri State, right? Not going to learn a lot from that performance, but 50 zip, 505 yards to just 67, 107,000 cheered them on. The largest season opening crowd in the history of Kyle Field. On the other side, you have Arizona State, who beat Morgan State convincingly, and maybe a bit of an asterisk or two, considering they shortened the fourth quarter to 10 minutes. So maybe it would have been more. So what you're looking at is about a half a football for both teams. And what can we learn from it? Arizona State's quarterback, Cutter Bowley, he was at Kentucky last year. And now he walks in the Kyle Field, 11 o'clock local there at Central Time, 9 a.m. there in Tempe to find out whether or not what they did last week against Morgan State can survive against an SEC program. Look, these two teams have played before. It was 11 years ago. It was in Houston. Arizona State has never been to College Station. And the quarterbacks, we referenced Cutter Bowley, but Marcel Reed's probably the star of the show. A&M quarterback, number 10, 21 of 30 last week, 233, couple touchdowns, didn't play in the fourth quarter. So it's clean line, but it really wasn't the number that really matters. The number that I found interesting about his performance last week was how long he held the ball. And not a lot of scrambles, and this is a guy that has taken off and run. In the past, thought he might run a little more this year, potentially. Well, not a lot of scrambles. Held the ball for almost 5 seconds per throw. So it's always interesting, right? He does drop deep. It does allow for edge presence to be there. And sounds like maybe trying to operate and advance a little bit more as a pocket passer. But that running ability is always in there. So we'll see. Granted, it was against Missouri State. Will it hold up against a Power 4 team? Cutter Bowley on the other side, resume a little different. If you look at Kentucky, relatively efficient, 66% completions over 2,100 yards, but he had the 15 touchdowns against 12 interceptions. So he's good all-SEC freshman team. And then when you saw what he did last week in just a little over a half, almost 400 yards and 6 touchdowns. So he was never touched, though. I mean, Arizona State did allow a couple sacks, but let's remind ourselves that things were cut short. So we don't know a lot right now. What we do know is the weapons start with Mario Craver at A&M. He can take over the game, went for over 900 yards last year. He's been really good for the Aggies for quite some time. They also have the new addition from Alabama, Isaiah Horton. He wears number 7. He scored last week for the Aggies. Reuben Owens, the running back, excellent player. You got a couple others in Carson Baker, KJ Edwards, a bunch of guys there in the backfield. So it's a talented group of skill players for the Aggies. For Arizona State, yes, they lost Sam Levitt to LSU. They lost Jordan Tyson to the NFL. He went in the first round. But instead of going and paying for a super high-profile quarterback, they go and get Amarian Miller, who's number 4, out of Colorado, and Reed Harris, who wears number 3. Both those guys cleared over 100 yards from scrimmage in the opener. And their position coach, ironically, is Hines Ward. He's the associate head coach there in Tempe. Couple Super Bowls. Super Bowl MVP, right, played a lot, one of the most fearsome blockers in the entire NFL. And his rule in that room is no block, no rock. which is pretty fun to watch those guys. And if you watch them, I mean, Reed Harris, he flattened a defender on Rigdon's 54-yard touchdown. So they're really doing a good job on the perimeter. They got some monsters in the trenches. For the Aggies, it's Anto Saka. He's number 14. Excellent. He's forced to take away back-to-back games. He is a guy that's done a lot. One back at Northwestern, that's where he was last year. He also had one in his A&M debut last week. You got DJ Hicks and Landon Rink, number 5 and 99 on the interior. And they're the main reason why Missouri State finished with 37 rushing yards and just 23 carries. Now, Arizona State, their front might be one of the strengths on the team. CJ Fite, Zach Swanson, those guys were 99 and 92. The interior is really, really good, but you also need to keep an eye on Owen Long, number 22. Linebacker that transferred over from Colorado State, where he led all of the FBS in tackles last year. He had 151 tackles. That's nearly 13 a game. The next best man in the country was 11.8. So he's a first-team All-Mountain West. He was an AP All-American on the third team. So if A&M is going to run it 40-plus times, he's the one that's going to try to race things at the second level. But we'll see how things go. Be very, very interesting. Here's the questions that determine it. Number one. Can Arizona State hit four big runs? Now, this is the pair I just laid out. It might be the game, right? A&M, they stones you on most of the snaps. Like, they're going to stop you at or behind the line of scrimmage, and then, boom, they'll get out of the gap, and you crease them for 40. So Arizona State doesn't need to necessarily grind out drives against this front. They need four or five very explosive carries. So who's going to deliver that? One of those backs needs to be the guy. Question two. How does the protection look for Cutter Bowley? Now, the left tackle spot for Arizona State, maybe a bit of a coin flip. Beklenko and Westbrook split those things up a little bit. Beklenko did give up a sack to an FCS defensive lineman. Right guard's a bit of a rotation too. So Bowley has not necessarily been uncomfortable in his Arizona State uniform, but it will be very different, of course, going against the A&M front. Question three, does Marcel Reed get rid of the ball? Right, holding the ball against Missouri State, That's fine. You can do that. And A&M's line did give up a couple sacks, right? It was a 50-point win. And Elko said they still got to figure out what the best five looks like up front. But if Reed holds it for too long against a pretty good defensive line, then those sacks could become problematic and decision-making could become problematic as well. Question four, which A&M shows up in the first quarter? A little sluggish, right, against an FCS opponent and didn't find a ton of rhythm really until the second half. Elko is 25-3 when his team scores first. Kenny Dillingham is 6-10 when the opponent scores first. So both those get settled maybe in the first 10 minutes of an 11 a.m. kickoff. And question number five, can Arizona State steal a possession? And Dillingham has been very, very outspoken about this. Look, they won the game by 60-plus points, but they cannot be a team that loses the turnover battle. And here's what they got. Neither their kicker nor their punter was even entrenched as a firm starter on the depth chart, right? So a road underdog needs to steal some points, and special teams might be maybe a bit up and down. So it's going to have to potentially be by giving their offense a short field by taking the ball. I'm taking A&M to win the game 34-17.
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0: We'll go next to Oklahoma at Michigan. This game's 12 o'clock Eastern time on Fox. Right now, Oklahoma is a 5.5-point favorite. The total, just a little 43 points. That's all it is. Look, Oklahoma played Friday night, 51-0 shutout of UTEP. Meanwhile, Michigan had the most talked about ending in recent college football history with a 13-12 win over Western Michigan that required not one but two Hail Marys and an extra second that was granted at the very last minute. So here's what makes it very, very interesting. Kyle Whittingham's in his first season in Ann Arbor. He was at Utah for 21 years. He has 177 career wins. And you know, hey, he's a physical guy. You think about Utah, Michigan, they want to punch you. That's what they want to be. That's what Utah was. That's what Michigan's trying to be. And if you look at how that game went down last weekend, Western Michigan and their head coach Lance Taylor, they came to play. I mean, Whittingham even walked over to Lance Taylor and said, hey, the Broncos are more physical team. They deserve to win the game in some cases. So Michigan, a home underdog, and Oklahoma, one of the better teams in America, an extra day of prep, and a really good defense, one of the top five defenses in the country. Going into a building where the home team just needed a miracle to knock off a school from the MAC. Now, the signal callers, Bryce Underwood, and he was on the field for 54 snaps, and it started beautifully, right? First drive was a thing of beauty. 5 for 5, 61 yards, ran in the game's first touchdown. He goes on to finish just 12 of 22 for 170 with the touchdown coming on the last play of the game. And here's the thing that should be a little worrisome. Throwing to anybody other than J.J. Buchanan, Underwood was 6 of 13 for 44 yards and an interception. Okay, so you can lock down Buchanan. We know Marsh is there, but that rapport wasn't necessarily to the forefront last week. So you take away one receiver, you take away three cores of the passing game, and everybody else got 44 yards, right? So he also has a history in this matchup because if you look at last year in Norman, it wasn't a great start for him. Second career start, he's 9 of 24 for 142 against this exact same defense. They sacked him just once, but they really made him uncomfortable for all four quarters. John Mateer's on the other side for Oklahoma. He was 11 of 17 for 225, three scores against UTEP. And one thing that I was curious about is that he had just three carries for 7 yards. So the quarterback run game has been a big part of Oklahoma's identity for the last year and change, and yet we didn't see much of it in week one. Michigan's going to have to be prepared to defend it either way. The weapons, J.J. Buchanan for Michigan, a sophomore, followed Whittingham from Utah. He caught 6 for 126, and the game winner had 9 targets. So the one player that was on the field clearly knew the system. He was kind of the heart and soul of the passing attack. Now, Jordan Marshall, he had 37 of the 54 snaps at running back, so he'll be the lead guy there. Oklahoma, they're a little bit deeper on their side of the ball. They have Isaiah Satania, who's terrific. He had 4 catches for 76. He also had an 88-yard punt return, so 211 all-purpose yards for the outstanding Satania. Trell Harris took 148 yards of the house. You also have Rocky Beers, who caught a 40-yard touchdown, hurdled the defender on the way. And then Lloyd Avant, number 9, he's a Colorado State transfer. He took the first carry of the season in what was a hotly contested running back battle, but they'll still go by committee there. As far as the monsters in the trenches, like Dominic Nichols, he's number 8 for Michigan. He was probably the best player on the field for the Wolverines, had 9 tackles, 2.5 tackles for loss, had a sack, pretty impressive performance. We spent a lot of time this offseason talking about John Henry Daly. He was the other one that was trying to get home on a regular basis off the end of the line of scrimmage. Now, Troy Bowles, he won the middle linebacker job. He had 12 tackles in the first game. So that front, that's why Michigan won, because Western Michigan did not score an offensive touchdown all night. All 12 of their points came on field goals. So the defense, they did their part last week against the Broncos. Now, Oklahoma's defense, they were 2nd in college football last year when it came to defensive efficiency, and they get 7 guys back off last year's starting lineup. Now, Taylor Wine and P.J. Adebore, those guys outside on the edges, they're fantastic. But don't sleep on David Stone, number 0 on the inside. He can take over the game. And against UTEP, they had 4 sacks. They had 10 tackles for loss. And the Miners went just 2 of 13 on third down. You also got to keep an eye on Reggie Powers. He had a bunch of tackles, tackle for loss. Peyton Bowen, he was great as well. So it's a really good defense at all three levels for the Sooners. Now, Oklahoma's offensive line is probably one of the key injury stories of the week. Center Jake Mikula has been out throughout training camp with a knee, has a chance to play on Saturday. Ryan Foje sprained a knee in practice last week, so Oklahoma hopes to have him back as well. And then left tackle Michael Fasusi played in the fourth quarter against UTEP and then was shut down. They said it was a shoulder issue, but Brent Venables, word on him afterwards that he's fine, so we'll keep an eye on that. You also have defensive end Danny Okoye. He didn't dress, but is expected to play as well. Running back Torrey Blaylock, we'll see about him. He's got a hamstring. We haven't seen anything on Michigan just yet, so we'll have to check back a little later in the week as to whether or not there's anybody that pops up on the injury report. Strengths and weaknesses. We'll start with Michigan's offense and the strength. Look, running the football, that's their identity. I mean, last year they were top 17 run team in college football at 6.7 a carry. Can they do that again? Oklahoma's defense, they counter. The strength for them, they're terrific at stopping the run. They were top 5 in the country stopping the run. They give up just 4 per. So Michigan's best thing is going against Oklahoma's best thing. Michigan's offense, they have a weakness, a few of them, I might add. Who's going to be the guys that can manufacture the explosive? We know Buchanan's there. We know Marsh might be there. But if you look at their success in the red zone, it hasn't been pretty. They averaged less than 1 touchdown pass per game last year. That was 130th in college football. Oklahoma's defense, a little bit of a mismatch there, right? So if Venables can make Michigan's offense one-dimensional, take away the run and put it on Bryce Underwood's arm, it's going to be hard for Michigan to win the game. As far as Oklahoma's offense, a strength, very different from what we saw last year. You saw multiple tight ends used throughout a vast majority of the game. 83% of their snaps came with 2 tight ends on the field. And all 3 of Mateer's touchdown passes came off play action out of that multi-tight end look. Each one an explosive. And Michigan's defense, look, they played mostly with 5 defensive backs, and they spent 40 minutes on the field against a MAC team and kind of got worn down. I mean, they even gave up a 20-play field goal drive. So Oklahoma's offense, one of the weaknesses, is that they weren't very good on 3rd and short. They were 129th last year. So they're going against a good defense, right? That's going to stop the run, really good front 7. So if it becomes a 3rd and short fest, is that advantage for Michigan? Because they were 15th against the run. And we know that Oklahoma's ground game, they're going into a wall too. So 2 elite run defenses on both sides. Questions that determine the outcome. Does Michigan get to 40 carries? So this is probably the cleanest pair on the board right now, and you can count it from the opening snap. Now, Whittingham, he wins about 80% of the time when his team runs it 40 times or more. Venables wins only 37% of the time when a team runs it 40 or more on him, right? So the same play, 2 sidelines, opposite outcomes. Michigan had just 54 snaps last week. They ran it 25 times. And Underwood led the team in rushing. So keep an eye on the carry number for the Wolverines. Question 2, how many times does Bryce Underwood throw it? In 266 games at Utah, when Whittingham's quarterback threw it more than 35 times, they won 38% of the time, okay? So when you look, he's never really won a game or hasn't really been forced to win a game where the quarterback's throwing it 30, 40, 50 times. And I don't think they'll ever get to that number. But if the run game is stymied, that's a challenging recipe because they want to control the line of scrimmage. They want to control the clock. Question 3, who plays left tackle for Oklahoma? 3 different players took snaps there on Friday. Well, center, right tackle, and left guard all played 40-plus. Now, it's partly because of Fasushi's shoulder, so hopefully he'll be okay. You also have some young guys that are stepping in there as well. But now remember, you're going on the road. So if Fasusi is not at 100%, then it's going to be very important for them to communicate. Doing it around 110,000 people is not the easiest thing in the world to do. Question number 4, is that Oklahoma offense real? Now, UTEP Scotty Walden said after the game that the heavy packages that Oklahoma threw at him did not exist on Oklahoma's 2025 tape. So the 3 long play action touchdowns came against a defense that had never seen the formation and was trying to diagnose it on the fly. Now, Michigan gets 8 days and a full week of tape. So Mateer said it's probably the most under center he's played in his entire life. So it's very different from what we've seen so far. Will that continue? We'll find out. Question five, does Michigan have a second receiver? Because we know Buchanan's there. We know Marsh is terrific, right? We know those two guys are legitimate. I just want to see Marsh's production rise up to his potential. That is, of course, very quarterback dependent for sure. Because if you don't have someone else step up, they can bracket Buchanan, and they will, then someone's going to have to do better than the 6 of 13 for 44 that they had last week against the Broncos. Question six, who wins in the backfield? Now, both coaches live in the backfield. Venables is 19-1 when he wins the sack battle. He's 3-16 when he loses it. Whittingham, meanwhile, is 35-0 when he wins it by plus four. So Michigan's own head coach diagnosed kind of the loss up front and the failure to create consistent movement in the run game. That's what led to some of the struggles last week. And those movement fronts are, that's exactly what Venables built. That's how they attack. Question seven, can Oklahoma take the ball away? This is the one hole in the defense, just 13 takeaways all of last year. That was 92nd in college football. So they can suffocate you. They can absolutely suffocate you, but can they get hands on the football? That's going to be very important as they continue to progress throughout the season. I'm taking Oklahoma to win the game 24 to Michigan 13.
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16: Alabama at Kentucky. This game's 3:30 Eastern time on ABC. Alabama is a 10-point favorite. The total is 47. Can't wait to be on the call for this one. It's going to be a lot of fun. Look, two teams came out feeling real comfortable after their wins in week number one. Neither coach want to talk about the score. Alabama beat a 9-win team from a year ago, East Carolina 48-10, and Kentucky in Will Stein's debut knocked off Youngstown State 45-13. And Kalen DeBoer, his concern post-game was the operational speed getting in and out of the huddle from his young quarterback, which produced a few delay-a-game penalties at home against East Carolina. Now, Will Stein, a little more blunt. He said that his team let circumstances dictate how hard they play, and that isn't the standard, and that they have to get things cleaned up, and they're not going to like the results. So, as a first-year head coach, saying that his team basically failed after a 32-point win. So this is a genuinely new Kentucky. And Will Stein, he replaced Mark Stoops. Stoops was there for 13 seasons. Joe Sloan is the first-year offensive coordinator. He came up from LSU. Jay Bateman, first-year defensive coordinator. He came from Texas A&M. But everything about Kentucky is new. They have 62 new players. So I can't wait to be on the call. Start with the signal callers. Keelan Russell. He got first start of his career on Saturday. It was a good one. He went 17-29, 249. He also ran it 13 times for 86 yards and a touchdown. Now, the number I'd like to lead with is five. He had five scoring drives on the five first half possessions, not one stalled. He also threw it and distributed it to seven different receivers. He also didn't turn it over. The problem is that, you know, first-time starter, roughly 50 new teammates around him, the operational speed, the tempo, just getting out of the huddle, lining up, communicating, that was a bit of a challenge, and that was at home, and it wasn't loud. Now, Kroger Field for the SEC opener, totally different environment. Now, Kenny Minchie on the other side for Kentucky, transfer from Notre Dame, is 18-26.

0: for 301 and four touchdowns. That was the first career start for him as well. He had seven pass plays that went for 20 yards or more. Never really got touched. The line allowed zero sacks and just one hurry. So two first-time starters, two nearly perfect afternoons against opponents that couldn't really get home and finish. So the weapons, Ryan Coleman Williams, he's number one for Alabama. He had five for 130, about 26 a catch. Super dangerous. Every time he catches it, you hold your breath. He's got a ton of speed. He did have two drops early in the game, but he did bounce back in a big way, and he'll get plenty of chances to continue to be the featured player for this Alabama offense. The backfield was, I think, a bright spot for Alabama. A couple of freshmen, Trayshawn Brown, EJ Crowell, really flashed. You also have Daniel Hill in there as well. I mean, Brown did have a big play that was wiped out, so maybe the numbers don't look quite as good as they could have been. But either way, I do think Alabama has significantly improved at running back this year. For Kentucky, their identity offensively runs through their tight ends, and Stein essentially said that. Hayden Boyer, Willie Rodriguez, and Mykel Skinner, they combined for nine catches for 140 and two touchdowns. That was Kentucky's best day at the tight end position since 1999. And Stein's line was very simple. He said those are probably their best playmakers, and they want to continue to expand their role as they move forward in the season. Now, the backfield, a bit of a committee. C.J. Baxter, he's the Texas transfer, had a couple touchdowns. You also have Jason Patterson, who added 78 yards on 11 carries. And Martellus Carter, he got his first reps at the position. He moved over from defensive back. The monsters in the trenches starts with Yanze Pierre, number zero for Alabama. Had a sack, had a 27-yard pick six on Saturday. Alabama's first non-offensive touchdown in a season opener since 2018. And he had eight sacks last season, so he could take over the game. Now, around him, East Carolina finished with two rushing yards on 13 carries and went 0 for 9 on third down. Now, the caveat's real. Alabama's defense played 41 snaps. So they haven't really been asked. They haven't really been challenged the way they're going to be challenged this week. Now, Kentucky's front, that's the problem. And they can create some issues. A couple sacks, five tackles for loss against an FCS opponent. But you look at where things are. Myquis Humphrey Grace, he's the guy, right? Ahmad Bro, transfer from LSU. He had a sack and a tackle for loss. Jordan Castile led everybody with a bunch of stops there on the defensive side. So it's going to be important for Kentucky to get home to apply some pressure to Alabama's freshman quarterback making his first SEC road start. Now, a few things to look at. We won't know exactly where things stand until Wednesday afternoon when the injury report is revealed for the very first time. Kentucky played the opener without both their starting corners. Hassan Sykes and Terrion Nichols each sat. And Stein expects Sykes to be back. With Nichols, he said that they'd see. And Jay Bateman, he's said over and over again that Nichols is one of their best defensive players. So their corners being back, very, very important. And right tackle Malachi Wood, he's cleared to go. He's good after a practice injury. Nothing significant for Alabama right now based on the first couple things that we've read. Now, A.K. Deer's out, but he's a rotation running back. And Noah Rogers will be back at some point this season. He's a wide receiver, but he's been out all fall camp. As far as strengths are concerned, this is different for Alabama. Their strength is actually running the football, but maybe not necessarily in a traditional way. Remember, they struggled to run it last year. But week one under Keelan Russell, 49 carries for 227. Their quarterback had 80 of those, 13 on scramble plays. All five of their touchdowns came on the ground. So, yes, they did improve the run game, maybe just not in a super traditional way because quarterback run element is now a big part of what they might become. As far as Kentucky's defense is concerned, one of the strengths for them, they held Youngstown State to 64 rushing yards and just 2.5 a carry. So Alabama's new identity will be aimed at the one thing that Kentucky does really, really well. One of the weaknesses for Alabama, they didn't throw it into the end zone, but not that concerned about the passing attack. It's just how will it be in the red zone? When the windows get tight, will they be able to handle that? Because look, they were 11th in the country last year in passing touchdowns. They were 119th in rushing. So the team looks very different under Keelan Russell than it did under Ty Simpson. Kentucky's defense, they did give up 243 passing yards to an FCS quarterback. But remember, they did it without their starting corners. One of the offensive strengths is their five offensive linemen. They played every one of those snaps together. They didn't give up a whole lot. So it's a rebuilt line that they put a lot of money into. Feel good about the starting five right now. Alabama's defense, their strength, outside of 168-yard busted coverage, East Carolina gained 94 yards on the other 40 snaps. So Alabama, outside of one big critical mistake, played really well in the game against the Pirates. Kentucky's offense, look, they run the offense through heavy personnel in motion, right? So is this a bit of a mismatch? The one blemish for Alabama was a coverage bust. So motion offenses, different looks, that is kind of built to manufacture difficult conversations in the back end, and you might give up a big play as a result. So Alabama's defense, haven't seen a ton, but this will be the first SEC caliber running back that they've seen so far. Question number one, does Alabama get to 125 on the ground? That's the whole thing. And it's countable from the very beginning of the game because DeBoer is 33-1 when his team rushes for 125 and 27-0 when his team rushes for 150. So he doesn't need volume. He needs a functional run game. And Alabama put up 227 on East Carolina. Meanwhile, Kentucky held an FCS team to just 64. Question two, does Kentucky run it 40 times? Same deal here, other sideline. DeBoer's clearest structural leak is being run at with volume, ball control, keep away. He's 9-12 when a team carries it 40 or more times against them. And Kentucky ran for 205 with three different backs behind a line that really looked pretty good for their first time all playing together. Question three, are Kentucky's corners healthy? If Nichols can't go, then Kentucky is asking a backup, maybe even a true freshman, to handle a quarterback that completed passes to seven different receivers in his first start and a defense that let up 240 through the year against an FCS opponent. So it's going to be tough for them to survive if they are not at full strength in the back end. Question four, can Kentucky rush the passer? Two sacks against Youngstown State, one defensive line with more than tackles, so a lot of guys got involved. And here's what's going to be interesting. If the front can generate consistent pressure, then the secondary might look a little bit better because Kentucky's coverage problems and their pass rush, maybe they're linked, right? Alabama's line did give up some leakage, but Russell's mobility made him right throughout the course of the afternoon last weekend. And question five, whose huddle operation holds up? Look, Alabama took delay of game penalties. It was a little bit sloppy with their pre-snap operation. And look, you got 50 new players on the roster. And if Kentucky's maybe run a little bit of tempo, a little bit of motion, first-year staff. So both operations are very new and both had some spots that could be cleaned up from week one to week two, but only one of them has to do it in a full stadium on the road, right? Now, I'm on the call for this one, so I will not pick it, but the analytical bottom line is that Kalen DeBoer is 33-1 when his team clears 125 rushing yards, and they just ran for 227 with five rushing touchdowns. 9-12 when someone runs the ball and plays keep away by running it 40 times at them. And Kentucky ran for 205 with the three-man committee behind an offensive line that looked pretty good. So both teams kind of have the same path. So whoever wins the line of scrimmage wins the football game. And Kentucky's ceiling is a fourth quarter game. They want this thing to go the distance. They want their corners to be healthy. They don't want to give up big plays. And they want to make things exciting and run their offense through their tight ends and run games. So I can't wait to be on the call. I'll be there alongside Sean McDonough and Katie George there in Lexington.
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0: 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This game is 7:30 Eastern time on ABC. Texas, a narrow 1.5-point favorite. The total is 47.5. Top five matchup in Austin. Coin flip when it comes to the Vegas line. I mean, the number tells you everything, right? I mean, the market thinks these teams are as even as it gets, and maybe it's just the home field that gives Texas the slight margin. Now, Ohio State last week, they beat Ball State convincingly. They outgained the Ball State 671 to 165, okay? Texas beat Texas State 59-7. They had 500 plus yards as well. You have two of the best rosters in America that combined to win by 105 points, and neither one taught us anything. So what we do know is what happened the last two times these teams met. Last year, Ohio State won this game 14-7 in Columbus. That was the season opener. They held Texas scoreless for three quarters. Before that, they beat the Longhorns 28-14 in the college football playoff semifinal en route to a national championship. So this will be their third meeting in the last 20 months. Ohio State is 2-0. Now, here's what I'm interested in. Now, if you watch Texas and kind of the all-22, the big question is the offensive line. And are they going to be able to win with physicality? And that's going to be important. And they might need to win by being assignment sound. They might need to win with technique, whatever that might be. On the other side, when you watch Ohio State and you look at the run game and the offensive line, even Ryan Day said, yeah, the starting five, not necessarily our best football. So these are two of the top five teams in the country. And the least settled thing on both rosters are the offensive line. Fascinating. Imagine that, right? National championship level game. Teams of that quality. And it comes down to the offensive line play. Who doesn't love that? We'll start with the quarterbacks, though, right? Arch Manning, 20 of 27 for 305 and four touchdowns last week. Now, he answered on the opening drive. Little goal line fade to Cam Coleman through to seven different targets. The one blemish is the opponent. He did force a throw into coverage in the red zone. It was intercepted. That's the exact throw that Ohio State's going to punish as well. right? Julian Sand on the other side for Ohio State threw for 320 and three scores on 47 snaps. He ran one as well, so that's exciting. Last season, he completed 78% of his passes that led college football. He was also sacked twice by Ball State. So both these guys, pretty excellent when they're clean. Neither has really been super uncomfortable just yet, and that's the whole game, and both defenses know it. Now, weapons, if you like weapons and great skill position players, this is your game. Because Ryan Wingo, he's number one for Texas, 7 for 121 last week, all of it in the first half. And he committed 500 jugs catches every single day of the offseason so that he could be more consistent pass catcher. And it's shown already in week one. You also have Cam Coleman. Where's number eight? Caught a couple touchdowns, including a 44-yarder. In the backfield, Hollywood Smothers, he's number two, took the first snap of the season for 45 yards. So he's an elite back with game-breaking speed. Ohio State, they have the best player in the game and probably the best player in the country. That's Jeremiah Smith. And against Ball State, had 8 for 151, a couple touchdowns just in one half of work. Every single one of those eight catches was a first down. So he's just fantastic. Devin McCoon, he had 6 for 97 and a score in his debut as well. But the backs really broke it open. Jacoby Jackson and Bo Jackson, those guys were terrific. Bo Jackson made a lot of guys miss. He was great in the debut for this season. Monsters in the trenches. Texas has a rotation up front. They play a lot of guys. Now, no defensive lineman last week played more than 32 snaps. Lance Jackson had 32. Colin Simmons had 31. Hero Canoe, Justice Terry, those guys both were at 25 and 22. So they had eight guys that were cycling through the interior. And a night game in Austin in September against an offense that's going to want to grind it out. I think being fresh in the front in the fourth quarter, that can provide a bit of an edge. They also took the ball away three times. So that's big, right? Marad Watson stripped the ball off the quarterback. Colin Simmons recovered it. Rasheem Biles punched one out. Grayson Littleton took it for the touchdown. They generated just one sack against a Sun Belt offensive line, though. Now, Ohio State's front, they held Ball State to 45 rushing yards at 2 yards a clip. And 11 different defensive linemen played. Now, Kenyatta Jackson, he's fantastic. I mean, he's going to get home. He's going to apply pressure. He wears number two. But Ohio State's biggest thing is they have so much. They have so many guys to run at you. But if there's one area for growth, maybe a little more pressure on standard downs. Third down, you know you're going to get it, right? Standard downs, who's also going to be that interior pass rusher? That's going to be big because, you know, Matt Patricia, he's going to manufacture some of that interior rush and make Arch Manning uncomfortable. Not a lot here as far as the infirmary report. Not a lot of people banged up, which is great. There are maybe a guy or two here or there that are a little less than 100%, but both teams are essentially whole, which means whatever happens Saturday night is about football rather than availability, which is terrific. Let's start with some strengths and weaknesses. All right, Texas's offense, one of the weaknesses. If you take away Smothers' 45-yard run on the first snap of the season, Texas ran it 35 times for 111 yards. That's 3.2 yards a carry. Remember, this is a team that's in the G5 that they were playing against. Ohio State's defense, we know what their strength is. It's stopping the run. Ball State had just 45 rushing yards, 2 per carry, and the defense was 4th in college football against the run last year. Now, Ohio State's offense, they didn't run their ball real well either, especially in the first half. And you look at the numbers, yeah, they got better as things went along, but a couple long second half touchdowns made it look a little better, but you'd like for them to start a little faster along the offensive front by committing to the run. Texas' defense, they had a bit of a weakness. They're actually outgained on the ground, 161 to 156 against Texas State. So is that a sign of things to come, or is that a blip on the radar? Now, Texas' offense, tons of strength. They finally figured out their red zone woes. They had 6 touchdowns in 7 trips. They were 63rd last year nationally in red zone efficiency. They have not been good in that part of the field. It does look like that has improved so far, granted just in 1 week. Ohio State's defense allowed 0 touchdowns in week 1. Last season, they led the entire country in total defense, yards per play, touchdowns allowed, so they're terrific, right? A mismatch in this game, because it's a mismatch in every game that involves this young man, is Jeremiah Smith against man coverage. We've seen a little bit more man coverage from Texas. That will be something worth watching. Do they man Jeremiah Smith? I don't think that'd be wise. Look, Steve Sarkisian kind of told everybody the plan, right? You know, 3 takeaways, 2 fourth down stops, felt like that was a big part of the game last week. Well, Ohio State took the ball away 14 times all of last season. So taking the ball away is an area where they can grow. So they suffocate you, but they need to take the ball off you at some point here moving forward. Question number one, does anybody rush for 100 yards? Big question. Ryan Day is 51-0 when he holds a team under 100 rushing yards, and he's 6-7 when one back exceeds the century mark. That's the only sample that turns Ohio State into a standard football team. Well, Texas just averaged 3.2 a carry. We'll see. Question two, can Texas run it at all? Now, this gap is a couple years old. Bit of a roster overhaul, a couple new faces. But last season, Texas was 107th in rushing offense, going against an Ohio State run defense that finished in the top four. In week one, same issues showed up from time to time with a lot of different people. So that's going to be a big part of the games. Can Texas establish the run? Question three, who gets to the quarterback? Now, Texas generated just one sack against Texas State, and Ohio State's their pressure needs to show up on standard downs too. And Sarkisian is 8-33 when he loses the sack battle by two or more. So both defenses need to manufacture something that neither has really shown consistently, but we all know it's in there. Question four, who wins third down? Ryan Day is 6-9. When he loses the third down battle by 10 points or more. So that's a really important profile. There's not a lot that turns him into a coach that has a losing record. Very little. But if he does not perform well on third down, that is the one area where you might be able to take advantage of. And Texas went 11 of 15 against Texas State. Now, Ohio State held Ball State to just 3 of 14 with an average line to gain of 9 yards. So one of those numbers about to pick up. If Texas wins third down against Ohio State, that gives them a really, really good chance. Question five, can anybody cover Jeremiah Smith? Look, all eight of Jeremiah Smith's catches on 9 targets that went for first downs, they were just in a half. And you know Tech's going to play some man, especially on the money downs now. So you got those corners, potentially on islands, kind of doubt they do that, but worth watching for sure. And it's a matchup that Ohio State will try to hunt. Every time third down is out there and they look like they're in man, boom, it's Jeremiah Smith. Throw it up and let them make a play. Question number six, does Texas finish drives? They were 6 of 7 in the red zone. It's probably the most encouraging thing that Texas did in their opener, but a little bit opponent dependent too. But against a defense that didn't allow a touchdown in week one, and Texas settling for field goals, probably not a winning recipe. So the one trip that Texas didn't finish was when Manning tried to force it in the end zone. So Texas needs to finish drives. They did not do that last year. That's why they lost the game. And question number seven, turnovers. Now, Sarkisian has had a sign about the football in his meeting room wall forever. And he says it all the time. 3 takeaways, 2 turnovers on downs. He called 35 points, right? Ohio State necessarily doesn't actually take the ball away as often as they'd probably like, but they also don't give it away. And Ryan Day wins 71% of the time, even when he loses the turnover margin. Question number eight. Which offensive line breaks first? Save the best for last, right? Look, Texas's challenges were probably a little more individual than it was schematic. The tackle lunging in the second half, and getting beat inside from time to time. Meanwhile, Ohio State, collective enough along the offensive line, Ryan Day said really none of the five really looked the part in the season opener. So two different units. Both big question marks coming into the season. The first one to get exposed decides whether or not this is a shootout or a rock fight like last year. I am taking the Texas Longhorns to win the game 24-21.
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10: Oregon at Oklahoma State. This game's 12 o'clock Eastern time on ESPN. Oregon is a 22-point favorite. The total is 58.5. Look, Oregon did not look very good. They didn't. They struggled, at least early in the game. They won the game, and you take it, and you run, but wasn't the best performance from the Ducks. I would expect a fired up Dan Lanning all week in Eugene, Oregon. But this game opened up as a 17-point line. Now it's sitting there as a 22-point line. Why? Because Oklahoma State just lost 24-10 to Tulsa in Eric Morris's debut. Look, Dante Moore is the reason why Oregon's 1-0. 28-37, went for 378, three scores, no picks. Everything around him was a little bit leaky, but I really like their weapons at wide receiver. We know that. I mean, McClellan looks great. We already know what Moore is. The whole group is terrific. Oklahoma State's Drew Mestemaker threw it 49 times for 241 yards. That's just not enough on a yards per attempt basis. A couple fourth quarter picks. The strange part, too, is the Cowboys outgained Tulsa. They had 27 first downs to 15. They still lost the game by two touchdowns because they had four turnovers. And they only scored 10 points on 91 offensive snaps. Now, Oklahoma State's offense, Jacob Sexton, he's a team captain, best lineman in camp, broke his leg six snaps into the season. So that's really, really unfortunate. Oregon's defense, their strength is the defensive line. They rotated a bunch of guys in there. They got three sacks out of that group. That's a group worth watching. They can take over the game. One of the weaknesses for Oregon was 10 penalties for 90 yards, and six of those were pre-snap. Four of five procedural fouls were on returning starters. So you got to clean that up, especially going on the road. And Oklahoma State, their strength, they can move the chains. They moved it. They just made too many mistakes to win the game last week. The questions that could lead to an upset. So who plays left tackle? That's a big question for Oklahoma State because they got 6 days to solve it. And the first opponent is Oregon's edge rotation. That's a tough place to start. Tuiati and Uyunglele, they're a handful. We know that. Question two, do the penalties travel? I mean, to have 10 flags at home is not ideal. And now you have a 9 a.m. body clock on the road. So that's worth watching as well. Question three, can Oklahoma State hold it? Right now, Trey Lamb said the one mistake that this team is a 14-point swing, right? And then the Cowboys gave it away four times. So you got to make good decisions. Then Trey Lamb, the head coach of Tulsa, right? So you can't make a mistake because they'll score. Well, the Cowboys gave it away too many times to overcome. I'm taking Oregon to win this game 41-17. Oregon won this game 69-3 a year ago. And Oklahoma State, 12-game losing streak. And they'd never lost to Tulsa in back-to-back years and 43 meetings since 1953. So Oregon's flaws last week, are they real or not? I don't think they are. I think they bounced back in a big way, and this opponent is going to find out.
11: This is football. I'm Kevin Clark. Guys, Kyle Long, Duane Rodrigue, two of the greats, one ex-player, one great writer. What's not to love? Let's get to it. Ladies and gentlemen, Kyle Long. Our Kyle Long is here. He's here to tell us about men's mental health. We're going to have a long discussion on that. Looking forward to that. What's going on, Kyle?
12: Yeah, just hanging out, man. Been making the rounds here today at my computer, talking about Generation Fine, which is something I partner with Johnson & Johnson on. And, you know, I've talked about this before, but really it's mental health. And it's, you know, fine is how you respond when people ask you how you're doing. Yeah. And I want to unpack that. And I want to destigmatize people being not fine. And mm-hmm. You should be great. Fine's not a finish line, dude. And I find it funny that every single person, every guy that I talk to about mental health, and I open up about my journey with it, my relationship with it, something comes out from their mouth that's not surprising. And it's like, I've got some stuff too. And the more and more that we can have conversations and use the resources and tools that we're going to talk about today, I just think it's like becoming a pollinator, dude. Like, you can make the world better, like tangibly better.
11: The way mental health is treated in locker rooms is improving, not improving, not talked about. How do you view that?
12: 1,000,000%, it's improving. I would say that as the outfits become louder on the arrival shots, the conversations about mental health become more prevalent. And it's like, kind of, I'm joking when I say that, but I'm dead serious. I think that guys are taking full ownership of who they are, what they do, why they feel the way that they do. And, you know, it started in the mid-20-teens when the NFL mandated a sports psychologist, mental health professional in the building. And I took advantage of it. And I remember at first, like, I kind of got made fun of a little bit about it. But all those guys that make fun of me, I talk to them now and they talk to people. And if they don't, I'm trying to get them to talk to people and they probably need it.
11: If you go to training camp, you see insecure, that may be the wrong phrase, but a lot of things where you say, I don't know how you can process this as a human being. Things like, there's a couple things. Number one is, I always talk about this, and I used to talk about it with NIL actually, where like you'd see a guy who reached the pinnacle of football and they played at Oklahoma or Florida or Georgia, and they're a sixth round pick, seventh round pick. They might make it, they might not. You see him roll over his ankle in training camp, and you would say, okay, well, he's never going to play football again. Like, literally, he may never play football again. But then you see, Kyle, they'll just move the drill. They will just move the drill 10 feet away. And then you're like, oh, well, that guy's career is over. And we're going to go do, like, high knees 10 yards away. Yeah. And I don't know.
12: You have to be calloused.
11: Yes, correct.
12: You have to be calloused. And that's a word that coaches use when they talk about how difficult practice is going to be and the necessity for pads and the necessity for inside run period. We are going to be calloused. And I think that the physical calluses are very real, but you become mentally and emotionally calloused as well. And God forbid you start to feel something. You better have a plan, because I started to feel something year three. And yeah, I got some help, and it helped me immensely. And to your point about moving the drill, it's kind of a microcosm of the league and business and society in general. My dad used to tell me candidly, football ain't for everyone. And then separately, he would say, and nobody cares how you feel. Well, Dad, you're wrong. People do care about how you feel. Maybe they don't care if my ankle hurts. That's fair. But they should care about how I feel. And how my teammates feel, because it's a slippery slope.
11: Do you mind sharing what you felt in year three?
12: Yeah. So year three, year four, I mean, I had made three Pro Bowls in a row. I was on top of the world. I was, things were amazing in my life and still are amazing now, but my world changed in a, short yardage goal line situation when a shovel pass ended up behind my legs, and so did the pile, and my right ankle blew out. And then subsequently, year after year, it was another fire getting ignited on my body somewhere. But during that year, it was a 3-13 type year with the Bears. Mm-hmm. We had joint practice with the Colts. We were down there, and I had what I thought was an awesome practice. And rest in peace to Arthur Jones, but him and I had a couple battles there in practice. I get on the bus after that day, and Andrew Luck had torched our defense. And we were kind of tails tucked between our legs going to lunch at the hotel. And I couldn't get off the bus. I had like a 600-pound anchor tied to my soul. I couldn't leave. And I just remember crying, like, just all the stuff that my calluses were holding back for 3 years finally caught up with me on that bus that day. And Jay Cutler and Adam Gase were the ones that came and got me when they realized I was missing for lunch. Somebody told them I was on the bus still, and they went and got me. And they didn't say anything to me. They just like put their hands on my shoulder and they're like, we got you, big guy. And to know in that moment that I didn't have to do it by myself was great. Little did I know that there was an angel named Gloria who worked on the Bears staff that I could go meet with. And, you know, she has seen it all, done it all. So there are millions of Glorias out there. You just got to find them. And the best place for you to start is go to generation-find.com. And you can find tools, resources, information, and you can even get in contact with a medical professional to see if this kind of conversation is right for you.
11: Let's get to the football part. That was an important message to get to the football part. All right, so Aaron Donald comes back. I want to ask this question to, like, everybody I know.
12: Get your pitchforks.
11: And... So 2 years ago, almost to the day, I was at a Miami, Florida game in Gainesville. And I saw Jason Taylor, who's a Miami assistant coach. And he comes out in his hoodie and it's 105 degrees and he looks great. And I go, Jason Taylor right now could go out there and give you 15 snaps, you get 2 sacks and 5 pressures. He could give you that right now. And I asked him around for like a week. I said, who's the oldest guy who could come back and give you a bucket? And Marcus Spears swore it was the DeMarcus Ware right now could play a full game. I broadly believe that. Who is the oldest guy, Kyle Long, who could come back and be at least a serviceable player in the NFL?
12: In 2013, I was training for...
8: Start by saying I think this is a serious bid on the part of the Trump administration to rekindle peace talks. And I think that intent is quite serious. The president has many reasons to want to see this war end. In part, because what he frequently cites is the senseless killing that's occurring on a mass scale on both sides, and he wants to see that end. In part because this is important to America's place in the world. We're not going to be able to implement the national security strategy that the Trump administration published last November if we don't have a normal relationship with Russia that at least reduces Russia's strategic dependence on China, which is, you know, very much not in America's interest to see continue. But also if Europe itself is constantly in turmoil, constantly in a state of conflict and quite volatile, you're not going to have a situation where Europe can play a stabilizing role in the world if it is unstable and chronically prone to escalation into direct warfare with Russia. So we have lots of reasons strategically and from a humanitarian point of view to want to see this war end. I would also add there's a political reason. The Trump administration needs a foreign policy win. It's going into midterm elections in November with a very bleak situation with Iran. And a lot of American voters quite unhappy about the situation that we find ourselves in the Persian Gulf. And I think Trump wants to change the discussion to the degree that he can and move towards some sort of diplomatic success. And I think he sees the Ukraine war as most likely to generate that. So I do think this is a very serious effort. Now, whether it's going to succeed or not, that's a different question that we can discuss.
13: Since the spring of 22, I've watched the geography of Ukraine and where Russia invaded and where it hasn't. It comes down to territory, geography, landscape. And my understanding is that both sides have been consistently dug in their side of the fence for years now. Russia wants the Donbass, and that can include Odessa. Ukraine says not an inch more, and certainly not Zaporizhia, Odessa, and anything else that you're not now occupying. Did that change at the table in the Kremlin?
8: Oh, I doubt it changed. And frankly, I think it's increasingly evident that the end of this war is not going to pivot on some sort of territorial compromise. I think the United States attempted to pull off some sort of territorial compromise last year when the Anchorage meeting took place between President Trump and President Putin, and it looked like there was a territorial compromise on the table that the Russians say they agreed to. The Ukrainians and Europeans did not agree to that, and I think Secretary of State Marco Rubio was quite candid about this just a few weeks ago when he told reporters that that Anchorage proposal was dead in the water because the Ukrainians said no. So I think we're going to move on now away from some sort of artful territorial compromise towards some other basis for bringing this war to a compromise end. And my guess is that was what the focus of the discussions in Moscow was. President Trump followed up on those discussions in Moscow with a phone call to President Putin today, which, according to the Kremlin, lasted an hour and was quite substantive, and did involve, at least according to the Kremlin version of this, both presidents saying that they thought progress had been made. And they supported continuation of these talks. Now, no details have been released on what exactly this might mean, but my guess is that if we're going to get a breakthrough right now, we're going to have to look not for some sort of territorial compromise, which I think the Russians are less interested in today than they were at Anchorage over a year ago, and which the Ukrainians have said they're just not willing to do. I think we're going to have to look at some sort of what I would call a strategic settlement, meaning what are the Russians really looking for here beyond territorial control in Ukraine? I think the answer has long been clear. They want a changed European security order, one that rules out continued NATO expansion, which allows for neutrality. In particular, they're going to insist on Ukrainian neutrality, and they're going to insist that NATO does not put military forces and infrastructure on Ukrainian territory or anywhere else closer to Russian borders. And that in turn formed the basis for a new approach to European security that is not NATO-centric, which is what the United States has been pushing for since the end of the Cold War. Now, that's the thing to focus on right now. If the United States is willing to engage on that issue, make some progress on those bigger strategic issues, then I think the Russians are going to be more open to a compromise to end the war in Ukraine. If we're not, if we're basically saying no, we're not willing to talk about any of that stuff, at least not until the Russians agree to end the fighting in Ukraine, my guess is that this war is going to be settled not at the negotiating table, but on the battlefield. And that's going to be a very grim prospect for both Ukraine and for Europe at large.
13: I'm told, George, that there are hawks in the Kremlin who are on one side of the desk when Vladimir Putin speaks to the president. And the hawks want revenge. They want something to happen that's serious. And Putin is aware of that. He's not the hawk of his own administration, I'm told. Now, I don't know if there's a comparable version in Kyiv, but I'm going to guess there is. There are hawks in Kyiv. And neither of those groups is looking to compromise anything about territory. They want absolute wins. Has that changed because of something on the battlefield or something in Russia? For example, the long lines at the diesel fuel stations and the unhappiness of the population, have they changed the formula?
8: No, I don't think so, and I think you're absolutely correct. There are hawks on both sides of this war. There are a great number of what the Russians call national patriots in Russia that believe that Putin has been far too soft, been far too willing to compromise, far too willing to pursue détente with the West, and not willing to exploit Russia's full military capabilities and bring this war to a rapid end. And they've been pushing for this for years. And I think they believe the wind is in their sails, that the situation that the Ukrainians find themselves in is very much to Russia's advantage. And that in particular comes down to two things. One, the West writ large and Ukraine as well have run out of air defense missiles. We just don't have enough to provide the Ukrainians to defend their airspace against an increasingly large and increasingly capable arsenal of Russian missiles and jet-powered drones and glide bombs, which is wreaking havoc, really, on the Ukrainian side of things right now. And the other thing is manpower. The Ukrainians have a big problem. Many people say, well, the Ukrainians have maybe four times less population than the Russians. It's probably more like 7-to-1 ratio in Russia's favor right now, because the Ukrainians have lost so much population, not just to battlefield deaths and injuries, but even more significantly to outflows of refugees. And what that means in turn is that the Ukrainian battle lines are increasingly thinning out. And it's more and more difficult for Ukraine to recruit soldiers to send to the front lines to fill in those broadening gaps. Drones can only do so much. You also have to have men, soldiers, to hold positions and actually to use those drones as well. And the Ukrainians have become increasingly candid about their manpower problems. A year ago, Ukrainian officials would not acknowledge that there was an issue. Now you have very senior Ukrainian officials who are saying, yeah, we have recruitment issues. We've got to recruit 30,000 new men a month just to maintain our position. Well, that's a big problem. And then juxtaposed to those candid admissions of a problem, you see increasing numbers of videos posted online of ordinary Ukrainian citizens who are protesting and resisting what they call busification, the violent dragooning of Ukrainian men to send to the front lines against their will. And a lot of Ukrainians are saying, wait, they're not happy with this situation. So I think the Russian hardliners are looking at this and saying, hey, if things are going our way, we need to step on the accelerator. Now in Ukraine, Zelensky, I think, is increasingly dependent on the nationalists, patriots, the hardliners in Ukraine for his base of support. So-called moderates, ordinary citizens, are growing increasingly unhappy. And you're seeing Ukrainian politicians who are taking more risks in challenging Zelensky politically and publicly, which is a sign that his base of support is narrowing. And then you've also got almost open warfare between Ukraine's intelligence agencies, who are shooting at each other, in part because they're trying to corner the market on making money off of things. It's a corrupt money-making endeavor that a lot of them are involved in, but also because this is about taking out would-be Zelensky successors. And that is tied up in the security service battles that are going on as well, the fight maneuvering over succession.
13: I'm speaking with George Beebe, former director of the CIA's Russia Analysis and now director of Grand Strategy at the Quincy Institute. I want to ask about NATO when we come back. I'm John Batchelor.
14: 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Dr. Martin Luther King Jr. dreamed of a nation where his children would be judged not by the color of their skin, but by the content of their character. DEI turns that dream upside down. 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America is strongest when united, not divided. 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A series brought to you by the Leadership Institute and Radio America.
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1: News this hour from Town Hall. I'm Keith Peters in Washington. Secretary of State Marco Rubio began a three-nation tour of Latin America Tuesday with a visit to Colombia. Rubio says the U.S. wants to cooperate to crack down on criminal trafficking, but also uplift the economy.
2: Security is the basic and most important requirement of government, but prosperity follows closely behind it. And that is the opportunity for a country and an economy that provides the opportunity for upward mobility and prosperity for all of its people. And we believe we have a lot we can do together in the field of energy, in the field of trade, in the field of commerce that allows both countries to benefit.
1: Rubio hailed enhanced and expanded cooperation between the two nations. Republican John Sununu will face Democrat Chris Pappas in November in the race to replace retiring U.S. Senator Jeanne Shaheen in New Hampshire. Sununu was ousted from the Senate by Shaheen in 2008. He was one of two former senators seeking to return to Washington. Pappas left his seat in the 1st Congressional District after four terms to run for Senate. An ex-Colorado crime analyst with the State Bureau of Investigation gets a decade in prison for manipulating DNA data.
3: Prosecutors say she manipulated and omitted data to speed up her work. Yvonne Missy Woods pleaded guilty to perjury, attempting to influence a public servant, forgery, and committing a cybercrime. She was facing between 8 and 16 years in prison during her sentencing hearing in state court. Problems with her work were found in cases involving homicide, sexual assault, robbery, and other crimes. Prosecutors were forced to review hundreds of cases, and at least one murder conviction was overturned. I'm Lisa Dwyer.
1: On Wall Street, the Dow down by 628 points. More at townhall.com.
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1: The aviation security system that travelers encounter at U.S. airports was built layer by layer, often after attacks or attempted attacks expose new vulnerabilities.
6: Authorities and the aviation industry spent more than a decade trying to address cargo screening and intelligence gaps revealed by the 1988 Pan Am Flight 103 bombing over Lockerbie, Scotland. After 9/11, the federal government restricted airport gate access to ticketed passengers, reinforced cockpit doors, and created the TSA to conduct airport security screening. Thwarted plots involving explosives hidden in shoes, drinks, and underwear led to additional procedures. Rich Thomason reporting.
1: The five people killed when an Amazon cargo jet ran off the runway at Miami International Airport were all inside a van used to shuttle crews that clean planes. News and analysis at townhall.com. Iranian drivers who use a lot of gasoline are now paying double.
7: Iranian drivers who go over their monthly quota of 29 gallons of gasoline per month, that's 110 liters, must now pay twice as much as they had been paying since December. In the government's announcement, it didn't say that it's because of the war, just that it's because of the current situation. At a gas station in Tehran, customer Varghese Yadigarian says, by international standards, gasoline is still very cheap in Iran, and he says the price probably does need to go up. But he says given how little people earn, any price increase would put even more pressure on ordinary citizens. I'm Donna Water.
1: Thieves have stolen four valuable Renoir paintings from a museum on the French Riviera. The local mayor says the thieves were well-equipped and entered the Renoir Museum through the garden. More at townhall.com.
8: Hi, I'm Gary LaVox. One thing you know about me is I used to be the lead singer of Rascal Flatts. But what you might not know is I now use my voice to support Paralyzed Veterans of America. Today, PVA is fighting for accessible air travel for our nation's disabled veterans and all people with disabilities. Did you know buses and trains are accessible, but airplanes aren't? Did you know that in-flight restrooms are inaccessible? Did you know that 28 wheelchairs are damaged every day by airlines? That's like breaking the legs of 28 passengers each day. Unbelievable. How is this okay? Air travel should be accessible and safe for everyone. A basic civil right for all people. It is why I support PVA, and so should you. Our nation's heroes fought for your independence. So join me in the fight for theirs at PVA.org.
9: They did things that were violations of school rules and even violations of laws, regardless of the context. And we ought to see that speech, the calls for genocide, the calls for the eradication of a sovereign nation in a less favorable context. Context can cut both ways. It can teach us that what appears to simply be speech is actually part of a targeted harassment and intimidation campaign.
10: You want us to take into account the role of time, place, and manner of restrictions on speech. This is about civil rights and the First Amendment right of freedom of speech. What I saw in the reporting that was going on at the time was provocation. That's what I saw. That's my prejudice. When I see people holding up a way to broadcast a chant from the river, that chant, I don't see people maintaining, that's not speech. That is deliberately calling fire, and you know this is going to lead to turmoil. Now, campuses have these problems all the time. How can they recognize the difference? Is it a hard call for them, Tal?
9: Well, John, you see provocation and intimidation correctly because you are accounting for context. And the reason I bring up those time, place, and manner restrictions, which everyone agrees are not violations of anyone's speech rights or anyone's academic freedoms, these are the prohibitions against chanting excessively loud or, to use a more pertinent example, occupying campus spaces for your protest. You cannot simply trespass in a building merely because you are expressing yourself while you trespass. There is no cleansing effect of the fact that you are engaged in political statements while breaking neutral time, place, and manner restrictions. Yet, two things occurred. One is that these campus agitators strategically violated these time, place, and manner rules over and over and over again, not simply content to actually engage in bona fide protest. They had to break rules for some reason. And secondly, that schools, universities were very, very reluctant to enforce their own rules or call in law enforcement to deal with those violations of the rules, violations of the law, supposedly on the theory that they wanted to protect speech. We ought to see the speech element of this movement in light of the role that breaking rules plays in it. By that I mean, we've observed that these campus groups that engage in so-called protest routinely break time, place, and manner restrictions because they are not looking to protest. If they were looking to protest, they would protest. They don't protest. They engage in disruptive, destructive demonstrations to demonstrate that they run the campus and that if you do not get in line with their way of seeing the world, you are a target. They're not afraid of breaking norms, of breaking rules, of breaking windows, right? They are not afraid of engaging in lawless, disruptive violence. And if you are, for instance, a pro-Israel student on Columbia's campus, you are meant to be cowed and intimidated out of raising your voice in equal and opposite protest, because these people are unhinged. They're afraid of nothing. They are willing to break. It is an intimidation campaign, and we ought to see the language of intimidation in light of the strategy as a whole.
10: There were reports at the time, especially after the Columbia campus of 2024 occupation, that there were outside agitators, it's a good word, outside hands with money, pushing the narrative that demonstrating on your campus will lead to, oh, I don't know, some utopian version of the world. That was talk at the time. Was there anything to it, Tal?
9: There seems to be more than something to it. In fact, this was acknowledged by President Biden's Director of National Intelligence in July of 2024, just after the campus tent protests, the campus occupations. Director of National Intelligence Avril Haines put out a statement saying it was their determination that Iran was providing financial support to protesters. Now, it's not clear whether Iran spurred the entire movement or whether it simply saw a movement with which it was aligned and piggybacked on it. But one way or another, America's adversaries correctly observe that they have friends, they have beachheads on American campuses, because these people are not merely protesting in order to form a more perfect union, in order to reform American policy in some patriotic way. They are trying to undermine the American social fabric. They are trying to circumvent the American political process. Americans are extremely pro-America and extremely pro-Israel, and these people are not trying to use the democratic process to persuade anyone that they ought not to be. They are simply trying to intimidate their way through. They are using the logic of terrorism, something that Iran is quite familiar with, right? We are not going to try to reason with you. We are not going to try to persuade you. We are going to try to convince you that it is not worth your time and effort to fight us as we engage in destructive behavior to get our way.
10: This turns us to the second use of the word context, anti-Zionist activity in its context. In other words, they went from provocation to operation. This was a campaign, a plan, is the suspicion. And that was obvious from marching around on private property. The university, they could have taken this to the public park. They could have gone out to a street. I'm thinking of what I observed on video of my college campus, Princeton. They were marching around before the NASA Hall and then marching around before the political science building with a loudspeaker chanting. There was no speech to it. There was nothing but straightforward bullying. And my time, Tal, we had episodes about Vietnam once upon a time, years ago. It was clear to the demonstrators, on this side of the line, you're just shouting and wasting your voice. On that side of the line, you're breaking the law. They knew it. And what was disappointing about these anti-Zionist activity is they were breaking rules, and there was no accounting for it. It wasn't the university's interest to maintain its own rules. And that is a condemnation of those three presidents who stood back as if there was nothing they could do.
9: It's a condemnation of Princeton's leadership as well. And I say that with regret about our shared alma mater, that there were not just terrorist paraphernalia present on Princeton's campus, but subsequently presentations from Israeli and pro-Israel speakers that were systematically shut down and interrupted by campus groups. There were reports of vile harassment going on outside, acknowledged by the university, acknowledged that it was perpetrated by students at the university and student groups that were active and had university sanction. And John, if you know of anyone at Princeton who was disciplined in any meaningful way, I'm not talking about a temporary suspension that doesn't go on anyone's academic record. If you know of any expulsions, it would be news to me. I don't think anyone has been expelled. I don't think anyone will have to live with the consequences of such flagrant violations of campus rules, which preserve the conditions for actual protest and debate and speech, even if you accept that universities are the proper sites for political activism. And I think that that is a questionable proposition. But even if you accept that, you should want a very, very stringent, even heavy-handed enforcement of neutral time, place, and manner rules, like don't pull fire alarms when unpopular speakers are speaking. You should want that to be enforced, because if it is not enforced, speech is powerless. Only intimidation and lawlessness has any currency. You can't get the upper hand in a debate simply by debating if your opponent is committed to making people's lives miserable until they adopt their position. So if you want protest to mean anything, you need to expel the people who engage in that behavior.
10: Tal Fortgang, contributing editor of Civitas Outlook. When we come back, context one more time. Lawless context. I'm John Batchelor.
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12: I think from talking to Todd Sager, I got perspective on starting a business and what it's like to be an entrepreneur. 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
13: We heard that Todd actually majored in philosophy, and now he's the CEO of this massive company. How did that make you feel, learning that philosophy can help you become an entrepreneur?
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13: Todd, help me out here.
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15: Being a sports fan today means juggling more platforms, subscriptions, and technology than ever. 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AI use among fans is also growing, but trust depends on accuracy. 45% of respondents say accuracy is the top driver of trust in AI-powered insights. 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

0: This is your Tech It Out Minute with Mark Saltzman.
1: How we pay for goods and services online and at retail is evolving, fusing convenience with security. Visa's Mark Nelson, head of consumer payment products, says Visa recently announced 7 new and exciting technologies. Mark shared a couple with me here.
2: But we've introduced a flexible credential whereby a single card can be what you want it to be depending on the transaction type. We've also introduced this concept of a pass key, and it's all around how do we make payments safer and easier to use online. We also announced this thing called a data token, which allows the customer to get a little bit more control in terms of where they want to share their data. So if they want to share data with a third party, it can enable a better shopping experience all through AI. And it's a way in which the consumers can have a little bit more control over who they share their data with.
1: More info is at Visa.com. That's simply Visa.com.
0: That was your Tech It Out Minute.
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3: Coming up on SportsCenter All Night. 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
8: Aaron Judge makes his return to the Yankees lineup, strikes out twice and going 0-3. LSU adds its final two players to its roster for the season. Neither was in camp with an NFL team this summer. It's been 7 months since we saw them in the Super Bowl, and we see them again tonight.
9: Patriots, Seahawks. It is a rematch of Super Bowl 60, which Seattle won handedly.
10: We have a game plan that we're going to try to execute it to the best of our ability, and as coaches, we have to do a great job of understanding how the game is being played and being able to adjust because of just being week one.
11: It's the Seattle Seahawks making a bigger statement with a win, and the reason why is because nobody trusts Sam Darnold.
12: This is an extremely injured secondary right now, and I don't know if they've got answers for all the new Patriots receivers.
8: Seahawks came away with the win in the Super Bowl last winter. Both teams, of course, making changes. As for what's on the line for tonight, ESPN analyst Jeff Saturday.
13: The Patriots have so much more to win from this game. You had Will Campbell, who gave up 30 pressures in the playoffs alone.
14: This 14 is in the Super Bowl.
13: Yeah, this is the fourth pick of the draft.

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12: 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Quarterfinal action continuing in New York. Carlos Alcaraz taking the opening set of his quarterfinal matchup against American Ben Shelton. Took the opening set in a tiebreaker. Ben Shelton comes back with wins in sets 2 and 3. Shelton leading 2-1. Set number 4 just underway. Here we are just before 2 a.m. Eastern in New York. The winner of this match, when it does end, will get Francis Tiafoe. He went the distance in his quarterfinal match. Trailed 2-0. He was down 5-3 in the third set. Alex Mickelson was serving for the match. Couldn't close it out. 2 double faults. Tiafoe ultimately wins in 5 sets, winning a 5th set tiebreaker for the match. Crushing for Mickelson, who shared an emotional and perhaps awkwardly long hug with Tiafoe.
13: I really like Alex. I really, really do. And just wanted to come up there and just dap him up, but I didn't think it was going to be as long as it was, but I understand the moment. He was definitely crying on my shoulders, and and we said some words for each other, and that was it.
14: I wasn't saying much. I was trying to keep it together, and I didn't do a good job of that, but no, he's saying a lot of, you know, nice personal things. You know, you'll be there while, you know, when I'm older, you're going to be here, and, you know, we're going to play again, this type of circumstance and all that good stuff, and, you know, he's a great guy for consoling me in that moment.
12: Tiafoe is the one who moves on. Alex Mickelson is eliminated despite having the lead in the third set. Emotional day for the two Americans. ESPN analyst Sam Querrey.
15: Look, when you have to play a fellow countryman, it's not that fun, honestly. Both these guys, it's not that fun, but it's something you have to deal with when you're from the U.S. or Spain or Italy, these countries that have a lot of players. So for both those guys, you want to see them both win, but you can't have that happen. And for Francis Tiafoe, sets 1 and 2, he didn't play his best. Mickelson played great, but Francis could not find a first serve. And this was one of those matches that the famous Brad Gilbert line, winning ugly. He just had to find a way to get through it, and he certainly did that.
12: And he moves into the semifinals with the win. 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
11: Number 5.
12: Yankees beat the Rockies in the return of Aaron Judge. He didn't get a hit, but his replacement did. Yes Network.
18: That should get in a run. Maybe more.
12: Guardians maintain their hold on the third wild card spot in the American League, pulling away from the Orioles early. WTAM.
19: Swung on, line drive, deep right field. This ball gone! Travis Bazan on the ninth pitch of the at-bat. A line drive, 3-run homer to right. And the Guardians have that mammoth 2-out hit from Bazan.
11: Number 3.
12: Twins get a win in Detroit. Cody Clemens going yard against his former team. Treasure Island Baseball Network.
20: Not running. Swung on and hit high in the air. Right field, pretty deep. McKinstry drifting back. McKinstry looking up. McKinstry says goodbye. It's a home run for Cody Clemens. And the Twins vault into the lead. It's 3-2 Minnesota.
11: Number 2.
12: Arizona with a 4th straight win. By a total of 5 runs. Tuesday in the 11th against Kansas City. Arizona Sports 98.7.
21: Runner at third, 1 out. We're tied at 3 in the 11th. Here's the pitch. Breaking ball. That'll do a job. Fly ball right center field. It is down for a base hit. Oh, Rafe missed it. Gurriel gets the second. Now he'll round and dig for third. The throw by Witt is not in time. Defense.
2: defensive mistakes by the Royals cost them the lead and perhaps a second run.
3: Number one.
12: Brewers and Cubs also went extras, ending in the final at bat. WTMJ.
5: So Cole Armstrong shaded toward left center. Suzuki still playing kind of a traditional right field. First pitch to Long. And it down the left field line. That's a base hit. The Brewers walk off the Cubs, and they win this series here in Milwaukee.
12: That's how it ends. SportsCenter All Night continues. It's ESPN Radio.
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8: I'm John Scott. Flight data suggests an Amazon cargo plane tried to abort an unsteady landing at Miami International Airport before smashing into a van, then killing five people inside. That's according to information investigators released. The authorities say five people killed were all inside a van used to shuttle crews that clean planes. The jet crashed as it tried to land Sunday afternoon. Baker Mayfield and the Tampa Bay Buccaneers agreeing to a $165 million three-year contract extension. The former NFL number one draft pick revived his career in Tampa Bay, replacing Tom Brady. Stocks fell in their return to trading from a three-day weekend after the latest fighting in the war with Iran pushed oil prices higher. The Dow was in free fall, the blue chips dropping over 600 points. This is SRN News.
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4: Aaron Judge makes his return for the Yankees, strikes out twice in going 0 for 3. New York does get the win. LSU adds its final two players to its roster for the season. Neither was in camp with an NFL team this summer. It's been 7 months since we saw them in the Super Bowl. We will see them again tonight.
5: Patriots, Seahawks. It is a rematch of Super Bowl 60, which Seattle won handedly.
6: We have a game plan that we're going to try to execute it to the best of our ability. And as coaches, we have to do a great job of understanding how the game is being played and being able to adjust because of just being week one.
7: It's the Seattle Seahawks making a bigger statement with a win. And the reason why is because nobody trusts Sam Darnold.
8: This is an extremely injured secondary right now, and I don't know if they've got answers for all the new Patriots receivers.
4: Seahawks came away with the win in the Super Bowl last winter. Both teams have made changes. As for what's on the line tonight, ESPN analyst Jeff Saturday.
9: The Patriots have so much more to win from this game. You had Will Campbell, who gave up 30 pressures in the playoffs alone.
10: This 14 in the Super Bowl.
9: Yeah, this is the fourth pick of the draft, right? And I know he got banged up. They go get Vera Tucker. They move the guard to center. Yeah. So now you're putting this thing together. Josh McDaniels with another year of Drake May is massive. I think this, for the New England Patriots, this is a show-me game. You're going to see a competitive team right off the jump. Do we continue from last year, or is there a fall?
4: Show-me game for the Patriots and their offense and their quarterback in Drake May. As for the Seahawks and Sam Darnold,
9: I think that's all nonsense. People talk about Sam Darnold. This was the best team last year, and they went through the road to go do it. They proved it week in, week out. Playoffs. Yeah. They beat everybody they had to go beat. They stood up. Sam Darnold stood up. And you and I both know this. The quarterback position is about moments. It's not just about overall stats, right? You had turnovers, but it's about moments. It's when you can extend a drive. When can you convert that third down? When do you hit that bomb to go get points, right? Don't miss the layup. Sam Darnold did all of those things.
4: Seahawks have lost some pieces from their Super Bowl team, but the offense is reworked. ESPN's Dan Graziano.
11: Well, they have the rookie running back, Jadarian Price, that they took in the first round, and they feel like he can lead the backfield along with George Helwani, who's a back they already had that they like, while they wait for Zach Charbonnet to come back. They'll have Rashid Shaheed for the full season this year. Obviously, he was a big factor in their playoff run. And the new offensive coordinator is Brian Fleury, who comes from outside the organization, from the San Francisco 49ers, but they run a very similar kind of offense, and Fleury was on the Niners coaching staff. Remember that year that Sam Darnold was in San Francisco as Brock Purdy's backup in 2023. So they've worked together before. It's been a pretty seamless transition. The offense, should pick up where it left off at the end of last year. Again, Shaheed being locked in from the start of the season, they really feel is a difference maker.
12: The other side of this, Drake May is coming off of an MVP caliber.

0: seamless as possible, not minimizing the length of it, and then try to go be at our best when we kick off at 10:35 or whatever time it is that we're kicking off in Australia, but 5:35 on Thursday in our head.
1: Friday morning in Australia, Thursday night here in the States. Niners and Rams. That's after the Seahawks and Patriots tonight in Seattle. Sunday, Bucks and Bengals in Cincinnati. Tampa Bay going in with Baker Mayfield after he strikes a deal on a three-year contract extension. 3 years, $165 million. Earlier on ESPN Radio, Rick Stroud from the Tampa Bay Times.
2: Well, I think over the weekend, Jason Light, Mike Greenberg made the call to Tom Mills, wanted to revisit this situation. And, you know, look, there was always a deal to be made out there. A lot of emotions go into this. I talked to Baker Mayfield at the start of the preseason, and he set that deadline as much as anything for, you know, his teammates so that they wouldn't be bombarded with it. He wanted them to know that he was all in regardless of whether he had a contract extension or not. And I think that, you know, the $55 million average is you know, similar to a lot of quarterbacks in this league that he's comparable to, whether you're talking about Trevor Lawrence and those kind of players. So, you know, what Baker wanted was more than 2 years. This is a three-year extension. The third year is not guaranteed in terms of its money, but you look at the 4 years together, because he's going to make $40 million this year, it's a good package, you know, and it's a commitment that the Bucs have to him as their franchise guy.
1: Mayfield had set a deadline of training camp for negotiations, said if it wasn't met, discussions would not be revisited until after the season, but the two sides started talking again this past weekend and come to a deal. SportsCenter All Night, ESPN Radio.
3: Potential additions of Daquan Wright and Xavier Harris, of course, not going to be on the rosters.
4: I wonder, is it worth it? I don't think it is, but ultimately, they'll do whatever it takes to win.
5: It just feels like LSU is like, okay, we have this injunction in our pocket, but let's take our time a little bit and see exactly what the headwinds are.
6: The more this happens and the more these things keep being the central focus of the news, the more we're dying one day at a time.
1: LSU adding two players to its roster, completing the roster and locking it in for the season. Daquan Wright? No. Xavier Harris? No. The SEC in a court filing on Tuesday had noted that it has a Thursday meeting with its presidents and chancellors to vote on whether to terminate LSU's membership in the SEC. Now, with a high-stakes game of poker, the school essentially opts to fold. Earlier on ESPN Radio are Emmett Golden and Q Myers.
7: I mean, you want to talk about the best reality show, LSU versus the SEC, or LSU versus everybody. Is that what they're going to call the 30 for 30? LSU versus everybody. After all the song and dance, after all the courts, out of court, this thing and the other, take care of the children. They're coming back because they want to play football. It's not because of the money. It's all because of the love of the game. They're not even going to be added to the LSU roster, and their roster is now locked.
8: Yeah, they basically went, girl, I was just playing with you. That's basically what they just did right there.
7: I was just kidding.
8: Yeah, I was just playing, which, like, is fine because I don't believe pro players should be allowed to play in college. But I also think it's pretty messed up for Daquan Wright and Xavier Harris. They were told, hey, come here. We got a spot for you. And now all of a sudden they don't? Like, did they enroll in school for nothing? Are they paying tuition? Did they get a scholarship? Is there NIL money? Like, what happens to them now that LSU and Lane Kiffin played all of these games, really playing with the futures of these two young men?
7: Well, I mean, that doesn't surprise me when it comes to Lane Kiffin. If I had just been under a rock and I hadn't heard any of this, and you was like, Q, man, this LSU team is trying to add some NFL players, and, you know, there's one coach that's behind it, I would have guessed Lane Kiffin. Like, that would have just, and I think most people would have guessed Lane Kiffin because he's just that dude.
8: They are must-see TV, and I hope at some point it's because of what they do on the field, because it hasn't been this offseason and even during the first 2 weeks.
7: You know, the thing about it is, to your point, if it almost feels like, you know, Lane Kiffin was playing with the situation. Remember, LSU, again, waxed Clemson 51-10. But it was what Kiffin told ABC at halftime. To imagine if we had added pro players.
8: Right.
7: It's like, it's almost like, hey, we were just toying around this whole time, but we wanted to get y'all concerned and worried.
8: Yeah, and look, whatever, you want to play games with the media, the courts, fine. But human, like, these are young men.
7: Right.
8: That's, like, so foul, in my opinion.
1: Daquan Wright, Xavier Harris not added to the LSU roster. The attorney who represents the players telling ESPN they are considering their legal options. Earlier on ESPN Radio, SEC Network analyst Cole Kubik.
9: I mean, listen, once the SEC decided to dig in, I don't think LSU was going to do it. I don't think they wanted to play that game anymore. So I'm not surprised at that. And I think Lane Kiffin probably found a lot out about his own team that we're going to be pretty good without those guys. So let's remove a few of the distractions and move ahead and go try to win the rest of our football games.
10: LSU's win says more about how good LSU is or how bad Clemson is.
9: I could say both. I'm going to lean right now more about Clemson being bad. That offensive game plan was atrocious. Not sure how you thought you could go in there and run pull protection the whole game, slide protection the whole game against such an aggressive front. We know what Blake Baker is, what Blake Baker does, and Blake Baker was even more successful than we thought in that game because he knew what Chad Morris does. I think he game planned exactly to what he felt like he would get that he had seen in the past, and I think he got it. Now, I think the extent that it went to as far as Clemson seemingly like not being able to do anything was probably a little bit more surprising. But also, let's remember this. That place feeds off of fear and doubt more so than any stadium, maybe in any sport on this earth. When they begin to smell a little bit of fear and a little bit of doubt, it takes them to unprecedented levels of witchcraft and sorcery further than any stadium in this country can conjure up. And they felt that early and they got involved and then the team feeds off of it. And it's just, it's different, man. I'm telling you, it's different there. So they benefited from that as well. I don't want to get it twisted and say that LSU is not good either. They have a chance to be really good. But I was more alarmed at how bad Clemson looked in that game than how more surprised I was that LSU looked that good.
1: LSU gets the blowout win, and on the heels of week one, LSU's back into the top 10 in the latest AP poll. They are at number 8. Ohio State still at number 1, 46 out of the 69 first-place votes. Oregon drops to number 6. Michigan falls out of the rankings after that second-chance Hail Mary to beat Western Michigan. ESPN analyst Roddy Jones.
11: Well, it's right for them to drop to unranked because through 60 minutes, they had lost the game. But 60 minutes and 1 second gave them a win. So it was right for them to drop. My takeaway is that the offense is a mess right now. Luke's mentioned the offensive line. The running backs didn't run well either. There were a couple of opportunities with a little bit of patience to set blocks up and then have big gains. Bryce Underwood had a couple as well. So Jason Beck's got some work to do with this offense. I have faith that he'll get it done. But overall, the defense really hung in there until late in the game where they were on the field for forever and then couldn't get off the field in that second half. But that offense is a bit of a mess. They're going to have to figure out the run game. They're going to have to figure out the running back situation because they're talented there. But it didn't feel like everyone was meshing. They weren't all seeing things from the same set of eyes. And so I would simplify things for Bryce Underwood, use him maybe primarily as a runner with some play action passes, like Luke said. But ultimately, you've got to challenge everybody because that Oklahoma front is legit.
1: As for that Hail Mary game from this past weekend, the NCAA issuing new guidance, quote, to establish a standard timing protocol that ensures consistency in the administration of all college football games, came in a memo from the NCAA's coordinator of officials. Bottom line, had that guidance been in place on Saturday, Michigan would not have been given that extra play. Western Michigan would have won. They still want the win. ESPN's Pete Thamel.
12: That issue, now they're about 72 hours removed from it, Harry, had seemed to have faded into the background. We heard a bunch from Lance Taylor, the Western Michigan coach. We heard a bunch from Western Michigan's president. But in a bit of a wrinkle, there's been a new filing. And essentially, MAC Commissioner John Steinbrecher said in a note to the Football Oversight Committee that the game result should be reversed. And the core of that argument from the MAC to the NCAA Oversight Committee is that this was not a judgment regarding the proper amount of time on the clock. It was an error in the application of established replay protocol. So they are saying replay protocol was not filed and that should be reversed. I would think, we've had two Hail Marys significant in this game. This feels like a third Hail Mary for Western Michigan to try to get the result reversed. But here we are. You don't often get requests from a league to the NCAA Football Oversight Committee for a game result to change. But you never know what's going to happen.
1: 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Well, it's not all that easy when it's all stars and stripes. That's next. 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It's ESPN Radio.
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16: You farmers and ranchers are used to taking risks. You know there's a certain probability that livestock could get a disease or a crop could be wiped out in a storm. But we also want you to think about the safety and health risks you face daily and take steps to beat the odds. Farm safety is everyone's business. This reminder is brought to you by Farm to Fork through the generous support of listeners like you across the country. I'm pleased to have Purdue University ag historian Doug Hurt back today to share more about the history of U.S. agriculture. He picks up where we left off yesterday.
18: American farmers early on practiced what I think we can call safety-first agriculture. American farmers have never been self-sufficient, but they've been subsistence-oriented. But they always needed something that they had to acquire from somebody else, whether it's nails or horseshoes or pots and pans, that kind of thing. But you see farmers becoming commercial on a selective basis.
16: Hurt says American farmers were a pretty independent lot up until the late 19th century, and about the time the land-grant university system was set up.
18: Roughly from the late 19th century into the early 20th century, you see a major transformation from safety-first agriculture to commercial specialization. And, you know, farmers today go to the grocery store just like everybody else.
16: Farmers had pretty smooth sailing up until the Dust Bowl era in the 1930s. Many lost their farms and moved on. The federal government got more involved in agriculture as well. I'll have Doug Hurt back tomorrow to talk about another bleak period in American ag history, the 1980s farm crisis. That's Farm to Fork. I'm Darrell Anderson.
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1: 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Semifinal action at the U.S. Open will see a matchup of Americans. Ben Shelton outlasts Carlos Alcaraz in five sets. He advances to the semis to face Francis Tiafoe, who beats a fellow American, Alex Mickelson, in a fifth-set tiebreaker. Tiafoe trailed 2-0. He was down 5-3 in the third set. Mickelson was serving for the match but couldn't close it out. A couple of double faults in there. Tiafoe ultimately wins in five, crushing for Mickelson, who shared an emotional and perhaps awkwardly long hug with Tiafoe.
31: Look, when you have to play...
32: I really like Alex. I really, really do. And just wanted to come up there and just dap him up. But I didn't think it was going to be as long as it was. But I understand the moment. He was definitely crying on my shoulders. And And we said some words for each other, and that was it.
0: I wasn't saying much. I was trying to keep it together, and I didn't do a good job of that. But he's saying a lot of, you know, nice personal things. You know, you'll be there while, you know, when I'm older, you're going to be here, and, you know, we're going to play again in this type of circumstance and all that good stuff. And, you know, he's a great guy for consoling me in that moment.
1: Tiafo, fifth player to come back from two sets down in the U.S. Open men's quarterfinal match, and he does it against a fellow American, ESPN analyst Sam Querrey.
2: Look, when you have to play a fellow countryman, it's not that fun, honestly. Both these guys, it's not that fun, but it's something you have to deal with when you're from the U.S. or Spain or Italy, these countries that have a lot of players. So for both those guys, you want to see them both win, but you can't have that happen. And for Francis Tiafoe, sets one and two, he didn't play his best. Mickelson played great, but Francis could not find a first serve. And this was one of those matches that the famous Brad Gilbert line, winning ugly. He just had to find a way to get through it, and he certainly did that.
1: Tiafoe's guaranteed to return to the top 10 for the first time since September of 2023.
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13: Number 5.
1: Yankees beat the Rockies in the return of Aaron Judge. He didn't get a hit, but his replacement did. Yes, Network.
14: That should get in a run. Maybe more.
1: Guardians maintain their hold on the third wild card spot in the American League, pulling away from the Orioles early. WTAM.
21: Swung on, line drive, deep right field. This ball gone! Travis Bazan on the ninth pitch of the at-bat. A line drive, three-run homer to right. And the Guardians have that mammoth two-out hit from Bazan.
13: Number 3.
1: Twins get a win in Detroit. Cody Clemens going yard against his former team. Treasure Island Baseball Network.
14: Not running. Swung on and hit high in the air, right field, pretty deep. McKinstry drifting back. McKinstry looking up. McKinstry says goodbye. It's a home run for Cody Clemens. And the Twins vault into the lead. It's 3-2 Minnesota.
13: Number 2.
1: Arizona with a fourth straight win by a total of 5 runs. Tuesday in the 11th against Kansas City. Arizona Sports 98.7.
22: Runner at third, one out. We're tied at 3 in the 11th. Here's the pitch. Breaking ball. That'll do a job. Fly ball right center field. It is down for a base hit. Oh, Rafe missed it. Gurriel gets the second. Now he'll round and dig for third. The throw by Witt is not in time. Defensive mistakes by the Royals cost them the lead and perhaps a second run.
13: Number 1.
1: Brewers and Cubs also went extras, ending in the final at bat. WTMJ.
23: So Cole Armstrong shaded toward left center. Suzuki still playing kind of a traditional right field. First pitch to Long.
1: Milwaukee rallies with a two-run homer in the bottom of the ninth and then walks it off in the 10th to beat the Cubs. Milwaukee, best record in baseball. Diamondbacks and Padres both win. Still separated by a half game for that third spot of the National League wild card. Padres keeping pace with a 5-4 come-from-behind win over the Nationals. Washington with its 38th blown save this season, passing the White Sox in 2024 for the most by a team in a single season. Pirates, a 9-3 win over the White Sox. Pirates, one win shy of having a 500 or better overall record in September for the first time since 2018. Yankees get a win, although Aaron Judge back in the lineup goes 0-3. ESPN's Buster Olney.
25: Obviously, what we're seeing right now is he's having spring training during the major league season. You know, the Yankees have a plan in place where they're going to pull him out of games after a certain number of innings, maybe give him some rest, to gradually work him back to get his swing. And look, because he's been out for so long, it's going to take him some time. His first plate appearance tonight, you know, he was late on hanging breaking balls. He was late on a fastball that was 93 miles per hour. And I don't think anybody in the Yankee organization is surprised by that. I do think if he's able to come back, and he's a really talented guy with a great track record, if he comes back and he starts to hit by the time we get to the postseason, its ceiling, I think the Yankees are the best team in the American League.
1: Judge, with his first action since May 31st, it's now September the 9th to be exact, opening day of the NFL season. And on Sportsmanlike, as you covered, Evan, Candy, Michelle are next. I'm Jay Reynolds. It's ESPN Radio.
4: Did you know?

0: cloudy day today with rain coming later on and some heavier showers coming in the evening and overnight. Details on the forecast coming up. Red Sox five-game winning streak ended last night at Fenway Park. We'll cover that and more in sports. Good morning. It is 6:05 on this Wednesday, September 9th. I'm Lee Cattell, and this is the Morning News Service on Vermont's News Station, WDEV-FM and AM, streaming at WDEVradio.com. In local news, the man accused of repeatedly threatening the Grand Isle State's attorney, Doug DeSabato, was sentenced to 3 years in prison on Tuesday. Todd Hoyt left voicemails for DeSabato with hate speech and death threats after DeSabato prosecuted a domestic assault charge in 2022. Hoyt initially pleaded not guilty before changing to a guilty plea last year. A Rutland City man is being held without bail after police say he tried to kidnap a child in Rutland. Investigators say 70-year-old James Traynor tried to lure the child into his vehicle on South Street Sunday afternoon. Parents were watching their two kids play in the yard when a silver Toyota Corolla slowed down near their child. The mother says the driver tried to hand the child candy. The father says the driver then reached toward the child with both hands as if to grab them, but when the driver noticed the parents watching, police say he drove off. The child, who is autistic, told police the man only offered candy, but his sibling says he heard the driver say, quote, "Get in my car." Traynor pleaded not guilty Tuesday to attempted kidnapping and is being held without bail. Vermont State Police are looking for someone who stole property from Shaftesbury Elementary School in late August. The incident was reported to police September 4th. The police say an individual entered school premises around 11:30 a.m. August 22nd and stole school property. A suspect was observed wearing a white shirt, khaki shorts, and a baseball cap, and the person was driving a silver Subaru Forester with Vermont license plates ending in 4-3. Anyone with information about the incident is asked to call the Shaftesbury Barracks of the Vermont State Police. School budget votes for the Barry Unified Union School District have already been defeated twice. Voters will head back to the polls next Tuesday to decide on a third budget proposal. Board member Jeffrey Eddy pleaded with residents Tuesday evening to pass the latest version, claiming, quote, "There's nothing left to cut." Opponents say the district needs to do more to cut costs and lower property taxes. Garrett Grant, the board chair, says the district has cut everything it can while still maintaining student non-academic activities, but some of those could be removed if this latest budget fails. The current proposal calls for an increase in overall spending of about 2%. That's an increase the district says is not enough to keep up with rising costs. Election Day is Tuesday, September 15th, from 7 a.m. to 7 p.m. And tax collections from restaurants and retail stores in Burlington are down in recent years, another sign that public safety concerns, road construction projects, and remote work have all hurt foot traffic downtown, negatively affecting area businesses. With the city's tax revenue from meals flat over the last 6 years and trending downward the last three, the numbers show Burlington's down almost 6% from 2023 to 25. Accountant Leo O'Reilly works with local restaurants in Burlington on finances and tells WCAX News the declines have continued this summer, saying that midweek lunch just doesn't exist the way it used to, and the midweek nighttime sales are not what they used to be. At the same time, neighboring South Burlington is up 1.8% and Williston is up 15%. Meanwhile, diners in Burlington get to continue to pay a higher local tax on restaurant meals. A temporary increase in the gross receipts tax from 2% to 2.5% was supposed to sunset at the end of June, but the city council supported the progressive mayor's request to keep the increase permanent to help fill their budget gap. We'll check traffic next on this Wednesday morning. Radio Vermont time is 6:10.
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0: Oop, I beg your pardon. Before we do that, I owe you a traffic report. At the moment, all roads appear to be clear throughout the state. I don't see any major incidents or accidents out on the roads right now. There is some light fog in a few areas, but beyond that, looks like a pretty good day for travel so far this morning. If you spot something out on the roads, you can call the Radio Vermont studios at 802-244-1777, and we'll pass your relevant travel information along as a free public service from WDEV-FM and AM. 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

0: And let's see, we'll begin our report today with news from Argentina, where about half of Argentina's 45 million people owe money. More than 5 million are behind on payments, according to the Center for City Studies. And the new wave of household debt, according to Associated Press, is testing support for President Javier Milei among the young Argentines who helped to elect him, offering the nation's fragmented opposition an opening to rally disillusioned voters ahead of next year's presidential election. Opposition lawmakers have called a special session of Congress for today to consider interest rate caps and other measures to help Argentines renegotiate their debts. Iran-backed Houthi rebels in Yemen said today that Saudi-backed forces launched dozens of airstrikes overnight across four Yemeni provinces after rebel attacks on Saudi Arabia ignited fires at several oil facilities and wounded dozens of people. Iran's state media said Iranian forces struck several tankers and two U.S. ships in retaliation for U.S. strikes on Iranian ships on Tuesday. And an Israeli official said the British consulate in Jerusalem would close within 30 days in response to the United Kingdom's decision to ban trade with settlements in the Israeli-occupied West Bank. Russian President Vladimir Putin assured U.S. President Donald Trump in a phone call Tuesday that Moscow does not harbor aggressive intentions toward Europe. That's what a senior Kremlin official said after European officials have been blaming Moscow for sabotage campaigns on their soil. Ukrainian President Volodymyr Zelensky said that U.S. envoys who visited Kyiv presented some very good, worthwhile ideas for ending Russia's invasion, adding that he hopes to meet with Trump within 2 weeks. But Kremlin spokesman Dmitry Peskov says Russia remains determined to accomplish its military goals and believes it is close to winning. But Ukrainian and Western observers believe Moscow has been unable to make any significant progress on the front line. And in Norway, they're bidding final farewell to King Harald V with a funeral attended by royalty and leaders from across Europe and beyond who will pay tribute to the popular monarch's 35-year reign. He died at the age of 89 about 2 weeks ago, and he was Europe's oldest monarch when he passed. Your Radio Vermont forecast is brought to you by Gillespie Fuels and Propane, and that's next here on the Morning News Service. 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
2: This is meteorologist Ryan Haas with an exclusive report for the stations of Radio Vermont. Looking at the weather map, high pressure will move offshore this morning as a strong low pressure system progresses through eastern Canada. The advancing low will swing a warm front through Vermont this afternoon with a trailing cold front moving through on Thursday morning. Overcast conditions will quickly return for all of Vermont this morning. A few late sprinkles will be possible early before widespread steady rain arrives during the afternoon with a warm front. High temperatures will reach the mid-70s in the Champlain Valley and the lower 70s in the Northeast Kingdom. Winds will ramp up out of the south throughout the day with sustained winds expected to reach 15 to 20 miles per hour in the Champlain Valley by the afternoon and gusts potentially reaching 35 miles per hour. Widespread rain will continue through early tomorrow morning with a few embedded heavier downpours and isolated thunderstorms possible, which could lead to slow travel conditions. Strong wind gusts will persist throughout the night as lows remain mild in the low to mid 60s. For Radio Vermont, this is meteorologist Ryan Haas reporting from the Mount Washington Observatory.
0: outside the Radio Vermont studios, cloudy skies and 53 degrees. And extending that forecast, we do have some clearing weather. For Thursday, mostly sunny, high 78. Friday, sunny, high near 70. And Saturday, the forecast is sunny with a high near 77 degrees. As the morning news service continues with national news... A new poll from Associated Press and the NORC Center for Public Affairs Research says that Americans are more skeptical of government information than they were a few years ago, with majorities now saying they have little or no trust in federal government information about elections and politics, foreign affairs, or the environment. The survey shows that while mistrust of government information has grown since 2024, it's also higher than it was at the end of President Trump's first term. 34% of U.S. adults, according to the poll, trust government certifications of election results a great deal or quite a bit, which is down from 40% in 2024. About 6 in 10 U.S. adults have low trust in information from the federal government about the environment, foreign affairs, elections and politics, abortion or immigration, saying they trust it only a little or not at all. According to the jury's foreperson at the Lindsey Clancy trial in Massachusetts, a lone juror blocked her from being acquitted, insisting he would not find her not guilty by reason of insanity, despite saying during deliberations that he had reasonable doubt. The interview with Boston's NBC 10 aired 4 days after a judge declared a mistrial when jurors failed to reach a unanimous verdict on the question of whether Clancy was criminally responsible for killing her three young children in 2023. Clancy is a 36-year-old former labor and delivery nurse who never disputed that she killed the children. Her attorney said she had lost control of her mind due to a rare condition called postpartum psychosis, a rare mental illness linked to the stress, sleep deprivation, and hormonal changes that followed childbirth. Prosecutors said Clancy knew what she was doing and acted deliberately when she strangled in succession 5-year-old Cora, 3-year-old Dawson, and 8-month-old Callan Clancy with exercise bands. They said she contrived to get her husband out of the house by sending him to pick up medicine for one of their children and dinner for the family. In the interview with NBC 10, three jurors described the 7 days of deliberations that failed to produce a verdict. According to National Park Service officials, they expect to restore a reliable water supply in the Grand Canyon in weeks and not months, as the deadly flash flood did not damage most of a near-complete pipeline project. Officials said they were just over a month away from completing a major upgrade to the sole 12.5-mile-long Trans Canyon water line, which supplied water for millions of visitors to the Grand Canyon South Rim and about 1,600 residents of Grand Canyon Village. Construction of a temporary water intake that matches the park's pre-flood pumping capacity will start this week. Park officials encourage residents and tourists to continue to conserve water as they work on a more than $200 million repair and upgrade project. Before the floods, officials said the project would ensure the park can meet its water supply needs for the next 50 years or more. In Malibu, California, the driveway of a coastal mansion owned by actor Nicolas Cage collapsed Tuesday morning, opening up a giant hole in front of the house. The collapse caused a gas leak just before 6 a.m., prompting authorities and a utility to respond. The utility, SoCalGas, said the leak was under control several hours later, but it was temporarily shutting off natural gas services for an 85-foot section of the street as a precaution against coastal erosion. An armed man accused of charging toward Ohio gubernatorial candidate Amy Acton during a campaign stop at a fair was trying to ask the Democrat questions. That's what a prosecutor said during the man's arraignment Tuesday. Nobody has publicly said what 38-year-old Patrick Havas wanted to ask Acton, but authorities say he never brandished or unholstered the weapons he had on him, and they haven't found any threats in a search of his cell phone. As he charged toward Acton, he knocked over two people before troopers stopped him. Havas has pleaded not guilty to two counts of assault, one count of disorderly conduct, and one count of inducing panic, and his bond was set at $5,000. Sports is next on the Morning News Service. 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
0: In sports, Red Sox in action yesterday and taking on the Angels. Third inning, Angels were extending their lead.
7: Pitch ripped in the left field. That's real trouble. It's down on three hops to the base of the wall. Roman picks it up on the dirt. Guzman scores. Trout to second. They throw behind him after a big turn. And Jose Siri puts the Angels back on the board. It's 2-0 L.A.
0: And moving ahead, also in the third inning, a player that the Red Sox acquired in the Chris Sale trade with Atlanta, but then they dealt him out to Anaheim, got a measure of revenge against the Red Sox last night.
7: 2-0 Angels. 0-1 is lined towards second. Leaping try by Monasterio. He can't get it. Eli White comes up throwing as Trout rounds third. Throw is cut off by Sogard behind the mound. Siri over to third. It's an RBI single for Grissom, and it's 3-0 Halos.
0: Yeah, the Angels got a couple of runs on double plays, and then broke it open finally in the ninth inning.
7: 0-1. High fly, forget about it. This ball is absolutely cranked. Zach Neto caps an enormous night at the plate with a towering two-run homer, and it is 6-1 Angels.
0: There we go. 6-1 would be the final. Reed Detmers started for the Angels, and he's been one of the few bright spots on a team that's 35 games under 500. And the Angels take game two in the series. The finale is tonight, 5:45 pregame, 6:45 first pitch. It'll be Jake Bennett, 9-6 for the Red Sox, getting the start tonight. And the Angels have Ryan Johnson on the mound. He is 3-8 on the year. Also on the schedule last night, Yankees win. They were 5-3 winners over the Colorado Rockies. Aaron Judge made his return to the lineup. He was 0-4-3, but Cam Schlittler went 7 strong innings, striking out 10, got the victory, and the Yankees got the win. Rays also win a 7-1 victory in Atlanta over the Braves. Late night action, the L.A. Dodgers defeated the Cincinnati Reds by a final of 3-2. National Football League kicks off tonight in Seattle, where the Patriots are taking on the Seahawks in a rematch of Super Bowl 60. Seahawks are 3.5-point favorites in this game. And that one will kick off at 8:20 this evening. And do we have any Patriot news coming into that? Travion Henderson will be out against the Seahawks. The running back has been coming back from an ankle injury, and he is not ready for on-field competition yet, so he will sit. Aaron Donald will be out when the Rams take on the 49ers, and according to the Kansas City Chiefs, coming off his ACL surgery, quarterback Patrick Mahomes will most likely start week one of the year. And Baker Mayfield, the Buccaneers quarterback, has reportedly signed a three-year, $165 million contract extension. Now he's got a new deal to extend his tenure with the Bucs. The United States women's basketball team has advanced to the quarterfinals, and they will take on Hungary in their next matchup. That'll be the quarterfinal round, U.S. versus Hungary, and that will get underway on Thursday. Thursday at Thunder Road, it's Jet Service Envelope Acura Printing Night, including spectator drag races, Run What You Brung, post time early 6:30. In golf, the LIV Tour has filed for bankruptcy. They're trying to survive after they've lost some of their big funders recently, and LIV is filed for bankruptcy. At the U.S. Open, top seed Aryna Sabalenka looking for her third straight U.S. Open championship. Needed three sets to advance past Noskova into the semifinals. 7-6, 3-6, 7-6 was the score there. Jessica Pegula needed three sets to beat Navarro on the women's side. And on the men's side, it was quite the rally for Francis Tiafoe, who was down two sets to none and down a break in the third before he rallied to beat fellow American Alex Michelson in five sets. Tiafoe felt for Michelson, his American mate, and gave him a hug after the epic comeback victory. And also coming up with a win was Blake Shelton in five sets, knocking out second seed Carlos Alcaraz in a terrific match that ended at 3:30 this morning at the National Tennis Center. The UVM men's soccer team was in action last night, taking on the Boston University Terriers in Boston. And taking a look at the results from last night, it was a scoreless draw as it ended. So Vermont now has four wins and two ties on the season. So they are undefeated, and they will next play at Hofstra coming up on Tuesday of next week, and that will be in Hempstead, New York. And that's sports here on WDEV FM and AM. Red Sox pregame tonight, 5:45. Lee Cattell with you on the morning news service on WDEV FM and AM.
8: With SRN News, I'm John Scott. Flight data suggests an Amazon cargo plane tried to abort an unsteady landing at Miami International Airport before smashing into a van, killing five people inside. That's according to information investigators have released. Authorities say five people killed were all inside a van used to shuttle crews that clean planes. The crash happened late Sunday afternoon. Baker Mayfield and Tampa Bay Buccaneers agreeing to a $165 million three-year contract extension. Stocks fell in their return to trading from a three-day weekend on Tuesday. That's after the latest fighting in the war with Iran pushed oil prices higher. The Dow Jones Industrial Average in free fall, the blue chips dropping over 600 points. This is SRN News.
9: This is an important notice to all U.S. taxpayers. The IRS is giving away billions of dollars in tax savings through a federal program called the Fresh Start Initiative to aid delinquent taxpayers. This initiative was

0: Checking business news. Burton Snowboards has named one-time regional brand manager Denny Bruce to take over as CEO as the company approaches its 50th anniversary. Bruce worked at Burton's Mid-Atlantic brand manager from 2003 to 2005 before moving on to a career that included leadership roles at Vans, Skull Candy, Traeger, and Dickies. He'll take over for Donna Carpenter, who had been serving on an interim basis. Carpenter's husband, the late Jake Burton Carpenter, founded the company in 1977, crafting snowboards in a workshop in his barn in Vermont. It has remained privately owned since. The price of oil moved past $100 a barrel for the first time in about 6 weeks after attacks on oil facilities and ships in the Middle East threatened to debilitate an already weakened supply chain. Taking a look at the commodities right now, that's Brent crude that is up to $100.56 a barrel. West Texas crude is up $2.17 at $95.21 a barrel. Gold not moving much, down 80 cents at $4,438, and silver's down 8 cents at $66.92. Futures markets pointing down on Wall Street, S&P by about 3/10, and the Dow and NASDAQ down about 0.4%. In Asian trading, the South Korean KOSPI was up 1.4% today. France's CAC 40 is down 1.1% this morning. A closely watched report on U.S. inflation comes in on Friday. The update will show how much more people were paying in August for groceries, clothes, and other costs of living than a year earlier. They are forecasting 3.3% for consumer inflation, down from July's 3.4%. The United States is banning the import of some dairy products and motorcycles from Canada, along with most alcoholic beverages, as part of the trade war. The ban will take effect September 29th and comes after retaliatory tariffs promised by Canada kicked in Tuesday on $20 billion in U.S. imports. Canada responded to tariff moves by President Donald Trump after trade talks between the countries broke down last month. Canadian Prime Minister Mark Carney said Canada's strategy was about becoming more independent and vowed to speed those efforts along. We'll have more business news coming up in the next hour here on WDEV. Oh, yes, one more note on the way today. Apple's big iPhone launch event is scheduled for today. It'll be the first one under new CEO John Ternus, who took over for former CEO Tim Cook on September 1st. This is likely today the debut of Apple's first foldable iPhone, and also some upgrades to the iPhone 18 Pro models and the lineup of Apple Watches. Overnight trading has Apple down about 0.2%, and yesterday they were down about 1.2%. Radio Vermont time is 6:36.
1: I'm Major General Greg Knight, former Vermont Adjutant General for the stations of Radio Vermont. You're about to the 12th. In our series about the Vermont Army National Guard 1st Battalion 172nd Armored Deployment to Iraq from June 2005 to June 2006, known as Task Force Sabre. Going home. June 2006. We were going home. Well, not directly home. Before we could board any helicopter flights out of Brumadi, we had to complete the relief in place and transfer of authority with the incoming units. The 1st Armored Division was replacing us in theater, part of the 2006 surge into Al Anbar province. Three battalions to replace our one, responsible for the same area of operations. More soldiers.

0: Marines, Special Operations Forces, military equipment and resources coming in to truly establish and maintain operational control of Ramadi. We all knew, even with the surge, it was going to be a grim job for our incoming colleagues. Every one of our units and sections had a similar task: educate the incoming units and their soldiers on our operations for the past year, give them as much information, and share as many experiences as we could to ensure a smooth transfer of authority and relief in place, and hopefully provide enough situational awareness to keep their soldiers from being wounded or killed until they got their bearings in the area of operations. But you can only educate the willing. I spent 2 weeks dividing my time visiting three different battalion operation centers, sharing what we did and how we did it, while knowing every unit has their own way of running operations. I shared information on how I tracked the IED threat, how we ran battle drills, communication flow with higher headquarters, adjacent unit coordination, requesting artillery and air support, and what we found to be best practices, and perhaps most importantly, what not to do. We learned some incredibly painful and tragic lessons, and I shared them. What many of us found in trying to do the right thing by our colleagues was a dismissive, arrogant attitude with multiple examples of, "We got this. If I never hear that again in my life, it would be fine by me." Rather than listen to the soldiers who'd lived it for a year, gained experience, and built a system that worked in reducing the number of casualties, some units, and there were exceptions, went their own way in conducting operations. "We got this" cost the lives of soldiers. It was heartbreaking. Irrespective of what happened at the tactical level, history shows the surge worked, with the 1st Armored Division, at great cost, succeeding in establishing operational control over Al Anbar and Ramadi in particular. We completed the relief in place and loaded our gear into trucks that would haul us out of Ramadi. The next night, we were waiting in the darkness for the CH-47 Chinooks to come pick us up for the flight to Takadam Air Base, and then into C-17s for the flight out of Iraq to Kuwait, where a charter jet would fly us back to the U.S. I remember laying on my rucksack in the dark with the rest of our soldiers at the Camp Ramadi helicopter landing zone. I was thinking how ironic it would be for all of us to be lounging like lizards around the LZ to get fragged by a rocket in our last moment in Ramadi. Fortunately, my fatalistic vision didn't happen. The twin-rotor Chinooks arrived, and we piled on with our gear. I ended up at the end of the bench seat, looking out of the loading ramp as we flew down the Euphrates, away from Ramadi. I could see the full moon reflected in the windscreen of the helicopter behind us, in the Euphrates and the city of Ramadi below us. I flipped Ramadi the bird as we left. Next month's episode is called Reintegration. This is Major General Greg Knight for the stations of Radio Vermont.
1: 6:40 on this Wednesday morning on WDEV FM and AM with local and regional news. Officials in Burlington are asking for volunteers to help remove an invasive species this week. The Burlington Department of Parks, Recreation and Waterfront says it will meet at North Beach today to remove phragmites, a tall grass non-native to this part of the United States and highly invasive in wetland areas. Officials said they'll be working this afternoon from 3 to 6 p.m. Volunteers are required to bring their own gloves. In the New Hampshire primary, Republican John E. Sununu won the Senate race with 68% support. His closest rival, Scott Brown, got 26%. The AP called the majority of statewide races just after 8 p.m. with just 13% of votes counted. Sununu is the brother of former Governor Chris Sununu and the son of former Governor John H. Sununu. For the Democrats, Congressman Chris Pappas is running for the open Senate seat. He defeated progressive candidate Karishma Manzoor 65% to 32%. Early polling from the University of New Hampshire leans slightly towards Sununu in the general election. Congresswoman Maggie Goodlander won the primary for New Hampshire's 2nd Congressional District, easily beating Democrat Paige Boschman 81% to 18%. Lily Tang Williams wins the district 2nd District Republican primary. Tang Williams lost to Goodlander in the general election 2 years ago. Anthony DiLorenzo, an auto executive backed by President Trump, won the race for the District 1 House seat 51% to 2026 in the Republican primary over closest rival Holly Novoletsky. DiLorenzo will face the departing U.S. Senator Jean Shaheen's daughter on the Democrats' race for the District 1 House seat, beating her opponent Maura Sullivan by a 37% margin to 35%. Governor Kelly Ayotte is seeking her second term. She received more than 90% support to win the Republican nomination. On the Democratic side, Cindy Warmington ran unopposed. And voters also nominated candidates for the entire legislature, where Republicans hold a roughly 40-vote majority in the 400-member House, and they outnumber Democrats in the Senate 16-8. 6:43 as we continue with more international news on the Morning News Service.

0: In July, Saudi Arabia and the United States bombed Iran-backed militias in Iraq after blaming them for drone attacks on Saudi oil facilities that had been claimed by Yemen's Houthi rebels, another ally of Iran. Now regional officials tell Associated Press that the Houthis helped the Iraqi militias plan and execute the two-day swarm attack, showing a new level of coordination. Iran spent decades building up armed groups on Israel's frontiers that suffered major losses in the wars following Hamas's October 2023 attack out of Gaza. Israel battered the Palestinian militants as well as Lebanon's Hezbollah, which had been Iran's most powerful ally. Regional officials and experts say Iran is now using the Iraqi militias and the Houthis to threaten Saudi Arabia and other American allies in the Gulf in order to drive up the costs of the war launched by the U.S. and Israel in February. The U.S. military says it destroyed five more Iranian oil tankers after missile attacks on a Navy warship. The latest burst of back-and-forth strikes that have lurched toward open hostilities. Following the American strikes, Iran launched missiles toward U.S. targets in Jordan. Jordan's military said its air defense systems intercepted 18 ballistic missiles launched toward its territory, and two others fell in places where no one lives. It said it had no reports of casualties. It's 6:45 on the morning news service on WDEV FM and AM. We'll take a look at your forecast right after this.
1: If last winter taught us anything, it's this. 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
2: This is meteorologist Ryan Haas with an exclusive report for the stations of Radio Vermont. Looking at the weather map, high pressure will move offshore this morning as a strong low pressure system progresses through eastern Canada. The advancing low will swing a warm front through Vermont this afternoon with a trailing cold front moving through on Thursday morning. Overcast conditions will quickly return for all of Vermont this morning. A few late sprinkles will be possible early before widespread steady rain arrives during the afternoon with a warm front. High temperatures will reach the mid-70s in the Champlain Valley and the lower 70s in the Northeast Kingdom. Winds will ramp up out of the south throughout the day with sustained winds expected to reach 15 to 20 miles per hour in the Champlain Valley by the afternoon and gusts potentially reaching 35 miles per hour. Widespread rain will continue through early tomorrow morning with a few embedded heavier downpours and isolated thunderstorms possible, which could lead to slow travel conditions. Strong wind gusts will persist throughout the night as lows remain mild in the low to mid-60s. For Radio Vermont, this is meteorologist Ryan Haas reporting from the Mount Washington Observatory.
0: That's right. Those showers will continue into the overnight. And then tomorrow's going to be a mostly sunny day, a bit blustery with west winds 8 to 25 miles per hour. But tomorrow, under mostly sunny skies, the high will be about 78. Becoming mostly clear Thursday night, low near 50, and then Friday sunny, but on the cool side with a high around 70. Warmer Saturday with sunny skies and a high near 77. Outside the Radio Vermont studios, we have cloudy skies and 52. And right now at the Knapp Airport in Berlin, it is a bit foggy and 49 degrees. As we head off to Eastbury, Vermont, and check in with Terry Culver at Last Time Around Antiques. They're at lasttimearoundantiques.com, and check out their Facebook page to see some of Terry's latest work. Good morning, Terry.
3: Morning, Lee. How are we all doing today?
0: I'm doing great. You know, we're getting toward the fall season is up upon us quickly. The leaves are starting to change, and some things don't change, though. You are hard at work at Last Time Around Antiques, and you've done some nice jobs with some restorations recently, and you put a before and after picture up on your Facebook page to give people an idea of what furniture looks like coming in and what it looks like heading out.
3: Well, it's Monday was a nice day, holiday, supposedly. But me and Sue and I should say, let's put it properly, Sue and I stripped, I think it was 10 or 11 pieces of furniture. There was at least 10 there. And one of the chairs that we stripped is on our Facebook page before and after. And it just hasn't been lightly sanded and put a finish on. But you can see the big difference before, what it looks like before and after. I haven't had enough coffee yet this morning, Lee. My mouth is like...
0: Well, let me just take a moment here to describe it. I mean, on the left side is the before, where the chair is seriously darkened. And you can see some wear marks where, you know, people's backsides have worn through the stain into the wood a little bit. And then on the right side, it is totally brightened up. All the grain in the wood has been brought out for people to see. And all the joints look terrific. And it really does look like a totally, it looks like a brand new piece, honestly.
3: Well, that's the objective. You know, a lot of, back in the day when I first started this 33 plus years ago, people wanted everything, you know, don't touch it, don't refinish it. Things have changed like everything else in this world, and people want it, when they buy it, they want it to look, bring it in their house, and they want it to look nice. They don't want it to look shabby, and geez, I'm crow, someone come in, where the heck do you get that? But now they come in, and it's, wow, that looks nice. And I've had people tell me that, so I'm not making this up. I've had people come in, and they say, oh, my God, you know, my mother came in last weekend, and she see that dresser I bought from you, and she goes, oh, my God, it's gorgeous. And, you know, we were saying when we first talked this morning, before we went on the air, you know, what do we want to talk about? Well, unfortunately, it's the same thing going on up to the last time around antiques. We've been busier than beans. We sold 11 pieces of furniture last week. And if you come in the store and you look at our product, you're going to see why people are buying our product. Mm. I mean, it's... A gentleman came in from Berlin, because I got to deliver to him, and he went looking around, and he went pricing new furniture and looking at new furniture, and he was looking at what he wanted, $6,000 and up for apple, hardwood furniture.
0: Mm-hmm.
3: He bought 5 pieces of furniture from me, 2 dressers, a 4/6. Dresser, it's still on my Facebook page, but it shows it sold from Randolph, Vermont, all refinished, and he bought a 5-drawer dresser that I do have to sand because he wants it to come out something like the other dresser, and a desk, a nightstand, and a round maple little stand. He's going, oh, well, it's not little, but it's, you know, it's not big either, for $1,900 with the tax and free shipping, and it's like a third of the cost or less.
0: Wow.
3: And he... That's Vermont-made furniture.
0: That's one of the reasons why folks don't linger on these items, Terry, because the way you price them, people often recognize immediately that a piece that they like at a price that they can afford, and you know, you start shopping around, you can say, well, I might find this piece something like it somewhere else, but they're not going to be beating your price point. I don't imagine that ever happens where somebody can say, oh, I got a piece like this, but I can get it cheaper over there. You probably never hear that.
3: I haven't. I've had people say, "Is it okay? I'm going to go looking around in the area at other places and, you know, look." And I say, yep, no problem whatsoever. And I don't have a problem. I understand. Everybody's got to save money when they can.
0: Yeah.
3: But, you know, 99% of the time, Lee, they come walking back in my door 2 hours later and they buy the piece they were looking at because they can't find the quality and they can't find the price that I'm selling it for. And I deliver free within 30 miles. That's also a big thing because other people charge prices. And to me, it's called service. And that's, I'm a Barry boy. I was born in Vermont and I believe in service 100%. We've talked about it before. So when you buy something from me, I'm going to back it up. You have a problem with it down the road, give me a call. Let me see what I can do for you. 99% of the time, I can fix it, and there's no charge.
0: Right. And for the people who delay a little bit on making that buy and say they want to shop around, sometimes when they come back, the piece that they were considering has been snapped up by somebody else.
3: Yes, and that again, at Christmas time, when I was downtown Barrie, a gentleman came in, he was looking at a drop front secretary. He said, boy, I really love this. But he said, I'm going to go look around. I said, okay. I said, you want me to put, and I've asked this question to numerous people, so if one of you are listening, they're going to say, hey, that's true, he's done that. I'll say, you want me to put a hold on it? And if I don't see you within, say, tonight, when I close, tomorrow morning, the hold comes off. No, that's okay. 2 hours later or an hour and a half later, I'd say about an hour and a half later, someone came back to buy that drop front secretary, and someone came in after they left and bought it.
0: Wow. Well,
3: so where's the secretary? I said, I sold it. I said, I asked you if you want me to put a hold on it. They looked at me and says, oh, man, I goofed.
0: You're that close. Last Time Around Antiques is close. It's at 4 Summer Street in East Barrie, Vermont. Heading out from Barrie, head to the roundabout, make your first right, and it's right there on Summer Street behind the Vermont Flannel Company. If you want to reach Terry by phone, 802-476-8830, 476-8830, and check out Last Time Around Antiques on Facebook, and you can see some of his work. Some of it's been sold, but a lot of it is in the store right now, and will be there when he opens up for business today. Terry, anything you want to leave us with this morning?
3: Oh, we all know what's coming, and it's I heard you talking about the weather. It's supposed to be 50 degrees here coming in the next morning or so, and it's coming around the corner, isn't she?
0: It sure is. Terry, thanks for the time. I appreciate it, sir.
3: Very good. Have a good day.
0: That's Terry Culver, Last Time Around Antiques. It is 6:55. Taking a quick look at the traffic this morning. There are construction sites going active, and we do have a day of school, so eye out for the school buses, and don't go by those schools when the lights are flashing, please. It is against the law, and it's also a bit dangerous for the kids boarding and unboarding. So it looks like all the roads are without incident at this time. Things are moving along smoothly out there. You can call 244-1777 if you have some relevant travel information to share. It's 6:56.

In national news, flight data is suggesting that an Amazon cargo plane tried to abort an unsteady landing at Miami International Airport before smashing into a van and killing five people inside, according to National Transportation Safety Board investigators. They will interview the pilot and co-pilot today and then try to determine why the jet overran the runway while landing on Sunday. Five people killed were inside a van used to shuttle crews that clean planes at the airport. To local news to take us to the top of the hour here on the Morning News Service. Skiers and riders who purchase Indy Pass will be able to use it at Smuggler's Notch Resort starting with the upcoming winter season. Indy Pass holders who book 2 days of skiing or riding at Smuggler's Notch will get a third day at 25% off with no blackout dates. Passes are on sale now. Advanced reservations will be required for Indy Pass visits, allowing Smuggler's Notch to continue its comfortable carrying capacity program that keeps the mountain from overcrowding. Smuggler's Notch joins more than 300 independent ski destinations that are part of the Indy Pass, including other resorts run by Bear Den Partners. This will be Smuggs' 70th year of operation and its first full winter under Bear Den Partners ownership. And store owners announced that the Essex Ice Cream Cafe in Essex, New York, is closing for good. The cafe is located next to the Shalott to Essex Ferry dock. It will reportedly close its doors after this Saturday, September 12th. An open house is scheduled that day from 1 p.m. to 3. Free cookies and coffee will be served as thanks to the community, and owners did not share the reason behind this closure. Heading up toward the top of the hour.

On this September 9th, a happy birthday to Sean Johnson. Happy birthday, Sean. Also, happy birthday to Peter Holm. And a happy birthday to Reese Kellett. And happy birthday, Robert Swinkowski.

0: It's probably Swinkowski. I added a W there. We are coming up on 7 o'clock. Red Sox fell last night. They will wrap up their series with the Angels tonight. 5:40 the pregame here on WDEV FM and AM. It is an off night Thursday, and then the Kansas City Royals will be in for three games starting on Friday night. And of course, you can catch it all right here on your Red Sox station. 52 degrees, cloudy skies outside the Radio Vermont studios. Lee Cattell with you on the morning news service on these locally owned stations.
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2: Breaking news this hour from Town Hall. I'm Rich Thomason. The U.S.-Canada trade war is escalating. Now the U.S. is banning Canadian dairy products, most alcoholic beverages, and some motorcycles from Canada. A defiant Canadian Prime Minister Mark Carney suggesting that Canada can do just fine without the U.S.
3: We have everything we need to pivot and prosper.
2: President Trump says Canada has taken unfair advantage of the U.S. for way too long, and he will no longer stand for that. Oil prices on the rise. Brent crude topping $100 per barrel. Amid a flare-up in fighting between the U.S. and Iran, the Iranians claim more attacks on shipping in the strategic Strait of Hormuz.
4: There's been no independent confirmation of the attacks, nor any reports of casualties. Tehran has also claimed it struck a U.S. military base in eastern Jordan. The Jordanian military says its air defenses intercepted several Iranian missiles. All this follows an earlier announcement from U.S. Central Command that it had destroyed five Iranian oil tankers after the Iranians targeted an American warship. International shipping through the Strait of Hormuz remains severely affected. This has driven crude oil prices to its highest level since July.
2: The BBC's Gigi Ann. Just over 33,000 power outages being reported in Hawaii after Hurricane Lowell passed by just to the west as it moved on its way. Today's the day Republicans kick off their first ever midterm convention in Dallas. The brainchild of President Trump, who will take center stage at both nights of the event, Vice President Vance will also be there along with, among others, Texas Attorney General and U.S. Senate candidate Ken Paxton. Primary voters in New Hampshire have spoken. Republican John Sununu will face Democrat Chris Pappas in November, the race to replace retiring U.S. Senator Gene Shaheen. Watching Wall Street this morning, Dow futures are down 167 points. NASDAQ futures off 81. More on these stories, townhall.com.
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2: What are described as technical issues of snarled air travel in the UK, trouble that could continue to affect travel today.
7: An air traffic control problem disrupted travel across Britain Tuesday, canceling more than 1,000 flights, leaving passengers stranded for hours. Britain's National Air Traffic Services says it has resolved a problem in its flight processing system. Departures at London Heathrow have resumed, but the busy airport suspended arrivals for the rest of the night as airlines and airports work to clear out a huge backlog of delayed flights. British Airways was forced to cancel or divert more than 100 flights. Ryanair had to cancel more than 50 scheduled flights. I'm Lisa Dwyer.
2: Families' interest in their kids' education is waning in many high-income countries as school systems struggle with plunging test scores. That's according to a newly released study from a standardized test taken by 15-year-olds worldwide. News and analysis, townhall.com. There are alarms being sounded over what some see as a rising threat to the integrity of American elections.
8: Election season trading on prediction markets is skyrocketing as states fight to outlaw the platforms as unlicensed casinos. Election officials also are worrying about high-stakes odds that will affect American democracy in unpredictable ways. Their concerns are broad, but many revolve around the fear that pervasive financial incentives will further damage confidence in elections and democracy if Americans think they're influencing the outcome. Prediction market officials say the activity is neither gambling nor a danger to elections or democracy. Keith Peters reporting.
2: Back to New Hampshire, where Stephanie Shaheen has won the Democratic nomination for U.S. House in the 1st Congressional District. She will be facing Republican Anthony DiLorenzo in the general election in November. More on these stories, townhall.com.

0: Showers on the way today. Right now, 53 degrees and cloudy outside the Radio Vermont studios. Red Sox fall last night to Anaheim. Finale in that series is tonight with the pregame at 5:45. Here on WDEV. Good morning. It's 7:05 on this Wednesday, September 9th. I'm Lee Cattell on the Morning News Service. 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The man accused of repeatedly threatening the Grand Isle State's attorney, Doug DeSabato, was sentenced to 3 years in prison Tuesday. Todd Hoyt left voicemails for DeSabato with hate speech and death threats after DeSabato prosecuted a domestic assault charge in 2022. Hoyt initially pleaded not guilty before changing to a guilty plea last year. A Rutland City man is being held without bail after police say he tried to kidnap a child in Rutland. Investigators say 70-year-old James Trainer tried to lure the child into his vehicle on South Street in Rutland City Sunday afternoon. Parents were watching their two kids play in the yard when a silver Toyota Corolla slowed down near the child. The mother says the driver tried to hand the child candy. The father says the driver then reached toward the child with both hands as if to grab them, but when the driver noticed the parents watching, police say he drove off. The child, who is autistic, told police the man only offered candy, but his sibling says he heard the driver say, "Get in my car." Trainer pleaded not guilty to attempted kidnapping Tuesday and again is being held without bail. Vermont State Police are looking for someone who stole property from Shaftesbury Elementary School in late August. The incident was reported to police on September 4th. The police say an individual entered school premises on August 22nd around 11:30 a.m. and stole school property. A suspect was observed wearing a white shirt, khaki shorts, and a baseball cap, and was driving a silver Subaru Forester with a Vermont license plate that ended in 4-3. Anyone with information about the incident is asked to call the Shaftesbury Barracks of the Vermont State Police. Vermont Attorney General Charity Clark is holding public hearings this month on a proposed rule aimed, she says, at protecting kids online. The proposed rule comes from a law passed by the legislature in 2025. Act 63 is the age-appropriate design code to protect minors from harms that come from the way digital products collect and use personal data. The proposed rule, developed by the Attorney General's office, would require businesses to set their default privacy setting to the highest level when their products are used by a minor. The businesses cannot collect, sell, or share a minor's personal data unless it's necessary to provide a service. There are three public meetings scheduled throughout the month to discuss the proposal. The first meeting comes 2 weeks after Vermont secured a $92 million settlement with Meta Platforms over allegations that the company designed Instagram to be addictive. The hearings will be held in Montpelier, White River Junction, and Shelburne. A federal judge has issued a preliminary injunction blocking Attorney General Clark from trying to stop a controversial Brattleboro man from posting satire and commentary about Vermont politics and politicians. Mike Donahue of Vermont News First reports Senior Judge William K. Sessions III ruled Tuesday that a video by social media creator Henry Poitras, known as Planet Hank, certainly gives the appearance of being satire, and said the court might question if anybody would take it as a serious political message. Sessions wrote in his decision that Poitras would be irreparably harmed without a preliminary injunction. Poitras has said he uses artificial intelligence in his work that mocks and exaggerates the conduct and statements of Vermont politicians and public figures. A 49-second video posted on social media by Poitras apparently got under the skin of Clark's friend and fellow Democrat, U.S. Representative Becca Ballant of Brattleboro, who appeared on Morning Joe on MSNBC to complain about the use of AI in political videos, and Clark's office began a probe the following day. Radio Vermont time is 7:10. We'll check traffic next.
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0: Out on roads this morning, traffic is looking like there's no major issues. It is a bit slow past the Richmond exit with some lane mergers with the construction projects going on there. But 89 from Highgate rolls through the safety corridor without incident. And from the Waterbury area south, looks like everything is moving along without any trouble. There's a slight slowdown as you approach the Connecticut River Bridge in the southbound lane. But that's pretty minor. When congestion picks up a little bit later, that delay may be more significant. But right now, all roads look good as far as I can tell. You can call 244-1777 if you have some relevant travel information to pass along.
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0: In world news, Ukrainian President Volodymyr Zelensky is chiding the international community today for not taking a tougher stance against Russia over its escalating bombardment of civilian areas of Ukraine. At the end of last month, Russia launched a week of nighttime and daylight attacks on Kyiv in its heaviest sustained bombardment of the Ukrainian capital since its invasion began more than 4 years ago. Ukrainian officials say the missile and drone strikes have continued this month and aim to sap civilian morale. International economic sanctions on Russia and efforts to isolate Moscow diplomatically have not stopped the invasion, and Zelensky called on countries to step up the pressure. The UN said last month that due to increasing Russian aerial attacks, more Ukrainian civilians were killed or wounded in July than in any month since March of 2022. In the Middle East, according to Iran's state media, the country's forces had struck 8 oil tankers and 2 U.S. vessels in retaliation for U.S. strikes on 5 Iranian tankers on Tuesday, and that it had also targeted another 10 ships attempting to pass through the Strait of Hormuz. In a social media post, the U.S. Central Command said the claim that Iran's Revolutionary Guard had struck 2 Navy warships was false. He said, no U.S. Navy nor warship has been struck, and all IRGC attempted attacks failed. The United Kingdom Maritime Trade Operations Center reports maritime incidents and said it received a report involving several merchant vessels in the northern part of the Persian Gulf and the Gulf of Oman. A spokesman for Houthi rebels said that Saudi-backed forces launched 32 airstrikes overnight across Yemen's provinces of Taiz, Hodeidah, Jauf, and Marib, and there were no immediate reports of damage or injuries. The strikes come a day after Houthi attacks on several oil facilities and utilities in Saudi Arabia, where 73 people were wounded. And Israel plans to shutter the British consulate in Jerusalem within a month, according to an Israeli official speaking to Associated Press. The consulate will be closed within 30 days. The clock started Tuesday because that's when Israel's government announced it would take a series of measures in response to the UK's decision to ban trade with settlements in the Israeli-occupied West Bank. The British consulate did not immediately respond to a request for comment. And rescuers dug through the rubble of a Houthi-run prison that was hit in an airstrike in northern Yemen earlier this week as the Saudi-led coalition renewed its attack on the rebel areas today. Rescuers recovered four bodies, and the death toll at the prison is now at 23. And in Britain, the head of the air traffic control system was summoned to a meeting with the country's transport minister as airlines scrambled today to dig out from the backlog triggered by technical problems that forced the cancellation of more than 1,700 flights. The problems began Tuesday, disrupting travel across the UK and stranding passengers for hours on airport runways and in terminals. Flight delays are expected to continue today as airlines rebook stranded passengers and work to reposition aircraft left at the wrong airports by the cancellations. 7:16, and let's get your forecast here from the Mount Washington Observatory.
4: This is meteorologist Ryan Haas with an exclusive report for the stations of Radio Vermont. Looking at the weather map, high pressure will move offshore this morning as a strong low pressure system progresses through eastern Canada. The advancing low will swing a warm front through Vermont this afternoon with a trailing cold front moving through on Thursday morning. Overcast conditions will quickly return for all of Vermont this morning. A few late sprinkles will be possible early before widespread steady rain arrives during the afternoon with a warm front. High temperatures will reach the mid-70s in the Champlain Valley and the lower 70s in the Northeast Kingdom. Winds will ramp up out of the south throughout the day with sustained winds expected to reach 15 to 20 miles per hour in the Champlain Valley by the afternoon and gusts potentially reaching 35 miles per hour. Widespread rain will continue through early tomorrow morning with a few embedded heavier downpours and isolated thunderstorms possible, which could lead to slow travel conditions. Strong wind gusts will persist throughout the night as lows remain mild in the low to mid 60s. For Radio Vermont, this is meteorologist Ryan Haas reporting from the Mount Washington Observatory.
0: And some sunny weather beyond that, with the forecast for Thursday mostly sunny, high near 78, a bit breezy with west wind 8 to 25 miles per hour. Becoming mostly clear Thursday night, low 49. Friday sunny, high 70. Friday night mostly clear, low 47. And for Saturday, the forecast is sunny skies with a high near 77 degrees. At the Knapp Airport in Berlin, light rain and 50. And we've got cloudy and 53 outside the Radio Vermont studios. At 7:18, we continue on WDEV with national news.

0: And we start in Dallas, where Republicans are gathering for an unusual midterm convention that will put President Trump at the center of this fall's midterm elections. AP writes, whether the candidates running like it or not. Many party members, including those facing tight races, are skipping the two-day affair, citing conflicting obligations or balking at demands that they pony up for access. Others are hoping an appearance alongside Trump will put them in the national spotlight as they work to turn out his voters without him on the ballot. The convention, which is part rally and part fundraiser, comes as Republicans look to boost enthusiasm heading into the midterm's final stretch despite Trump's low approval ratings. Much of the program will focus on Democrats, casting them as extremists by highlighting the party's left wing. According to the foreperson of the jury at the Lindsey Clancy trial in Massachusetts, a lone juror blocked Clancy from being acquitted, insisting he would not find her not guilty by reason of insanity, despite saying during deliberations that he had reasonable doubt. The interview with Boston's NBC 10 aired 4 days after a judge declared a mistrial when jurors failed to reach a unanimous verdict on the question of whether Clancy was criminally responsible for killing her three young children in 2023. Clancy is a 36-year-old former labor and delivery nurse. She never disputed that she killed the children. Her attorney claimed she'd lost control of her mind due to a rare condition called postpartum psychosis, a mental illness linked to the stress, sleep deprivation, and hormonal changes that follow childbirth. Prosecutors say Clancy knew what she was doing and acted deliberately when she strangled 5-year-old Cora, 3-year-old Dawson, and 8-month-old Callan Clancy in succession with exercise bands. They said she contrived to get her husband out of the house by sending him to pick up medicine for one of their children and dinner for the family. And AP reports, as the high holy days approach, rabbis in the United States say their congregations are deeply unsettled by anti-Semitic threats and aware of sharp divisions in their own communities. But many are determined to embrace the coming days of celebration and reflection. Rabbi David Ingber, the founder and spiritual leader of Romimu, a fast-growing non-denominational Jewish congregation in New York City, said many of his congregants are politically liberal and opposed to Israel's policies on Gaza and other issues, but they're troubled by vehement assertions that Israel has no right to exist as a Jewish state. Adding to unease, he said, is the upsurge of anti-Semitic and anti-Israel sentiment coming from the political right, augmenting the deep-seated anti-Zionist views of many on the left. He added, there's a sense of absolute vulnerability, and he said, we're not sure where we belong. The High Holy Days begin at sundown Friday with Rosh Hashanah, the Jewish New Year, and a week later comes Yom Kippur, the Day of Atonement, which is widely considered the holiest day in the Jewish calendar. Radio Vermont time is 7:22. Sports is next.
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3: Waterbury has drafted a new town plan, and we need all Waterbury residents to weigh in by September 30th. We recognize that lives are busy and the document is dense. We get it. But we want to get it right, and it's critical to hear from you. Get a copy of the plan now on the town website, in the municipal office, or read it at the Waterbury Public Library. The introduction chapter has navigational tools to help guide you. 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Please document your thoughts by completing the feedback form found on the Planning Commission's portal, or write Neil Leitner, Waterbury's Planning Director. Attend the hearing at the municipal offices on September 30th, 6 to 8 p.m. The Waterbury Select Board will also hold two public hearings. Why is your input important? The town plan needs to reflect the views of the entire town, so it provides focused policy direction to municipal boards, committees, and staff on the issues that affect your life. You should have a say.

0: Morning News Service Sports starts with Red Sox baseball last night, and the Sox, they didn't score much, and they were falling behind early.
1: 2-0 Angels. 0-1 is lined towards second. Leaping try by Monasterio. He can't get it. Eli White comes up throwing as Trout rounds third. Throw is cut off by Sogard behind the mound. Siri over to third. It's an RBI single for Grissom, and it's 3-0 Halos.
0: And they would go on to win yesterday, 6-1, ending the Red Sox five-game winning streak. And evening up the three-game series at one apiece. The finale is this evening, 5:45 pregame and a 6:45 first pitch right here on WDEV. It will be Jake Bennett, the rookie, on the mound for the Red Sox tonight. He is 9-6 on the year. Last night, Aaron Judge was reinserted into the Yankees lineup after missing 3 months with a stress fracture in his rib, and he didn't contribute much at the plate, 0-for-3 with a couple of strikeouts, but his replacement came in and hit a three-run homer. Helio Ramos delivered for the Yankees late in the game and pushed New York to the victory over Colorado. It was a 5-3 final there. Cam Schlittler, the youngster for the Yankees, went 7 innings and struck out 10 to get the victory. Major League Baseball Rays also won yesterday. This afternoon's schedule has some getaway games in it. Twins at Tigers, Blue Jays at Athletics, Cardinals at Giants, Tigers at Mariners, and Nationals at Padres are all afternoon starts today. National Football League gets underway tonight in Seattle, where the New England Patriots will take on the Seattle Seahawks in the rematch of Super Bowl 60. Patriots will have the Seahawks will have the big banner-raising celebration. There'll be plenty of fol-de-rol ahead of tonight's game, which kicks off at 8:20 tonight. Patriots have ruled out running back Trevion Henderson. He's been dealing with an ankle injury throughout the preseason, hasn't practiced in more than 2 weeks. He did travel to Seattle with the team, but the Patriots say he's not ready to go this week. Baker Mayfield has agreed to a three-year, $165 million contract extension to remain with the Buccaneers beyond the 2026 season. Mayfield's coming off a year where he threw for nearly 3,700 yards and 26 touchdowns. So days before Tampa Bay opens up the season against the Cincinnati Bengals, he has been extended. The San Francisco 49ers put out their first injury report of the week, and neither star wide receiver Puka Nacua or star running back Christian McCaffrey are on it. Nacua had missed some preseason time, but it looks like he is going to be ready to go, and McCaffrey also has been dealing with some lower body tightness, but it appears as though as the practice week begins ahead of Thursday night's game in Australia, both may be ready to go for that game. The San Francisco 49ers announced that defensive lineman Alfred Collins, he's going to miss the entire season after he went down with a torn patellar tendon in his knee this week in Melbourne, where the team was practicing. Specifics of the injury are not yet known, but he's now done for the year. So the NFL week goes like this. Patriots and Seahawks tonight. Niners and Rams tomorrow night. And on Monday night, Denver's at Kansas City, and reports are that Patrick Mahomes will be the starting quarterback for the Chiefs to get the regular season underway against the Broncos. Of course, Mahomes had his season ended early last year with some knee problems, and they say he's going to be ready. And all the other action is on Sunday, and that includes the Jets at Tennessee. The New York Giants are the Sunday night game at home against Dallas. Washington's at Philadelphia, and Buffalo's at Houston as part of the full NFL schedule this week. At the U.S. Open, at the National Tennis Center, some exciting results, including one that ended at 3:33 this morning. Ben Shelton, the American, defeated the second seed Carlos Alcaraz in five sets, including 7-6 in the final set. in a match of the year candidate between two of the sport's young stars. The 4.5-hour match saw Shelton advance, where he'll take on fellow American 11-seed Francis Tiafoe, who also needed 5 sets to rally for his victory as he beat Mickelson in down 2 sets and a break in the third. Tiafoe rallied to win that one, and then the distraught Mickelson, well, he needed a hug, and Tiafoe gave him one at the conclusion of that match. And on the women's side, the three-peat is still intact for Aryna Sabalenka, who needed 3 sets to get by Navoca to advance to the semifinals. And Jessica Pegula also needed 3 sets to advance, and she will face Sabalenka in the semifinals. Thunder Road Thursday night, Jet Service Envelope Acura Printing Night, including spectator races. You can run what you brung. Early post time at Thunder Road tomorrow night is 6:30. And that's sports. Morning News Service, Radio Vermont time is 7:31.
2: SRN News, I'm Rich Thomason in Washington. The U.S.-Canada trade war is heating up. Now the U.S. is banning Canadian dairy products, most alcoholic beverages, and some Canadian motorcycles. President Trump says Canada has taken unfair advantage of the U.S. for far too long, says he will no longer tolerate that. Oil prices on the rise. Brent crude now topping $100 per barrel. Amid a flare-up in fighting between the U.S. and Iran, the Iranians claim more attacks on shipping in the strategic Strait of Hormuz. Just over 33,000 power outages being reported in Hawaii after Hurricane Lowell passed by just to the west as it moved on its way. Today's the day the Republicans kick off their first ever midterm convention. That pep rally taking place in Dallas. President Trump will be there. Dow futures down 202 points. More details at srnnews.com.
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1: Taking a look at business news. Wall Street futures markets are pointing downward this morning. The S&P 4/10, NASDAQ 5/10, and the Dow 0.6%. A higher price in crude oil is the likely factor for much of that. Brent crude is up $2.80 to $100.72 a barrel. West Texas crude up $2.25, now at $95.30 a barrel. Gold is up $8 and silver's up 6 cents this morning. Apple's gonna expose to the world their new foldable iPhone when they have their big gathering today for the iPhone launch event. It'll be the first by CEO John Ternus as he takes over for previous CEO Tim Cook. And Treasury Secretary Scott Bessent claimed today that he believes the U.S. can grow its way out of debt if it can achieve annual economic growth of 3%. The total U.S. national debt recently surpassed $40 trillion, and the annual fiscal deficit is expected to top $2 trillion by the end of the fiscal year on September 30th. Tough day on the markets for Beta Technologies yesterday. The South Burlington-based electric aircraft maker off 4.8%, down $1.06 to $21.14 a share. 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
2: For 30 years, Vermont has been on the forefront of an experiment with progressive policies, and the results are clear. The experiment has failed. Vermont now has the most expensive health care in the country. Our public schools cost more per pupil than every other state but one, and our student outcomes are dropping the fastest. We have the fastest growing homeless population, and our energy prices are among the highest in the country. And Vermont is last for economic momentum. With this track record of policy failure, it's not surprising that a recent poll shows 89% of Vermonters find our state unaffordable, and 64% of young adults are planning to leave. What has been missing from our policies is fiscal responsibility. You can't increase spending at twice the rate of inflation without consequences. We need to change Vermont's fiscal direction before it's too late. I'm Elizabeth Brown, State Director of the Fiscal Alliance Foundation. Find out more about how Vermont got here and how we can get back on track at fiscalalliancefoundation.org or follow us on social media.
1: 7:36, Mark McCarthy's on the line with us from Lenny's Shoe and Apparel, Barry, St. Albans, Williston, Plattsburgh, and at lennyshoe.com. Morning, Mark.
3: Hey, good morning, Lee. Nice to speak with you.
1: Yeah, the kids are all back at school, and things are, well, I guess they're kind of back to normal for Lenny's, but you are getting ready for the autumn season.
3: We certainly are. Fall merchandise is definitely coming in each and every day. The shipping and receiving folks and all the staff getting the new product out, starting to consolidate some of the spring-summer product at, here at Lenny's. And, of course, one of the big things that we do have coming up this fall, and we've started the promotion now, is our annual charity sale. That's going to be held on October 17th this year. For those that don't know, Lee, the charity sale is our annual event to benefit the Vermont Food Bank here in Vermont and the JECEO Food Shelf over in New York. And what we do for that one day, you come in now, and as I said, that's kind of where the promotion has started now. You come in now between now and October 16th, and you buy a reusable shopping bag that was provided to us by the Food Shelf, and you make a $10 donation, and that whole $10 goes right to those organizations that we mentioned. If you purchase it here in Vermont, it goes to the Vermont Food Bank. If you purchase over at our store in Plattsburgh, it goes to support that great organization over there. And that bag is your ticket to come in on the 17th of October and save 25% off store-wide.
1: All right. Now, Mark, there's you had a couple of sales that concluded recently. And if you want the dates when the sales start and end, you can go to lennyshoe.com for the latest information. But there's also a promotion going on right now for folks who want to come on into one of your stores and sign up to win.

0: That's right. We still have our Doer pant promotion. I know you and I have spoken about Doer pants are a fairly new brand. We've been carrying them for about a year now. Come in a number of different colors and styles. And the beauty of these pants is for guys like you and I, Lee, that maybe need something a little bit more comfortable around the waistline and a little bit more flexible and stretchy. That's what these pants are. But they don't look like yoga pants for us guys. They look like normal pants, but they're very comfy. And as you said, you can come in for about another week and sign up to win yourself. We're going to be giving away a couple of pairs at each location. We have sign-up boxes at each of the four main locations here. Barry, Willis, and St. Albans and Plattsburgh. So come in and get yourself signed up. And if you haven't checked out the Doer pants, check them out. And here's an opportunity for you to win a pair or two.
1: Now, I know you are like the Carhartt headquarters at your locations with plenty of Carhartt clothing, but at the top of LennyShoe.com right now it says Carhartt Steel coming soon. Now, Carhartt's already known for being tough clothing, but when you call it Carhartt Steel, are they offering bulletproof items there at Lenny soon?
0: Well, not quite bulletproof, but that was a little teaser that they put up on the website. What the steel program is, it's something that we're going to have an exclusive here at Lenny's for the first, I think it's 6 or 12 months that we're going to have it. And it's a new line of clothing. And kind of like what the name implies, there's going to be bottoms. There's going to be outerwear that are going to be as rugged as we know Carhartt is. This is kind of like their next iteration of the product, and it's going to be a little bit more durable, a little bit more rugged, but still, as you said, it's going to be that it's not going to get all boxy and stiff. It's still going to be super comfortable. It's just the materials that they're using are just a little bit more durable. The stitching and the rivets that they use are going to be a little bit stronger. So, as I said, it's their next step forward, and it is going to be available here at Lenny's. I think we're scheduled to have the first delivery sometime towards the end of September, but thank you for bringing it up, Lee, and when it does arrive, we will certainly talk about it again.
1: Right, and plenty of women's clothing at Lenny's as well, and I see there's a lot of Vera Bradley bags that are at the stores right now.
0: Yep. You know, as we've said here, you know, this time of year, definitely changing over the seasons, lots of new products coming in. And as you mentioned, the new fall prints and colors from Vera Bradley have arrived. So if you're somebody out there listening to us looking for a new handbag and Vera Bradley's on their list, great time to come in and check out the new colors and styles and patterns from them.
1: And how are you holding up for hunting clothes?
0: Sitka gear. We've had our first arrival of Sitka gear has come in. Wool pants have arrived from Codette and Big Bill. Lots of hunting boots have started to show up. There's been some changes to fishing wildlife laws, so there are going to be some earlier opportunities for archery hunters. I think it starts, might even be this coming weekend, might start in a few zones. So absolutely, if you're looking to freshen up your hunting apparel and footwear for this year, we've got you covered at Lenny's as well.
1: Lenny's will fit you right. Barry, St. Albans, Williston, Plattsburgh, and outstanding deals found at the outlet store in friendly downtown Barry and at LennyShoe.com. Mark, thanks for the time. Anything you want to leave us with this morning?
0: I think we hit it all, and like I said to begin with, you know, the charity sale is definitely our next big promotion, and not only is there a great opportunity to save 25% store-wide at Lenny's, but you're also giving back to two great charities in the Vermont Food Bank and the JECEO Food Shelf over in Plattsburgh.
1: And give me the dates on that one more time.
0: So the bags are for sale now, and you can buy the bags for $10 up until the 16th. The day of the sale, it's going to cost you an extra $5, and the sale date is October 17th.
1: All right, I got it, Mark. Thanks for the time today.
0: Thank you, Lee.
1: That's Mark McCarthy from Lenny's here on the Morning News Service on WDEV. Continuing with local news. School budget votes for the Barry Unified Union School District have been defeated twice. Voters will head back to the polls next Tuesday to decide on a third budget proposal. Board member Jeffrey Eddy pleaded with the residents Tuesday evening to pass the latest version, claiming, quote, "There's nothing left to cut." Opponents say the district needs to do more to cut costs and lower property taxes. Garrett Grant, the board chair, said the district has cut everything it can while still maintaining student non-academic activities, but some of those could be removed if this latest budget is rejected. The current proposal calls for an increase in overall spending of about 2%, and the district says that's an increase that's not enough to keep up with rising costs. Election Day is Tuesday, September 15th. The polls will be open from 7 a.m. to 7 p.m. At 7:43, we go to world headlines.

0: Britain's Foreign Secretary Ed Miliband said today he was disappointed with Israel's response to the UK government's decision to ban trade with Israeli settlements in the West Bank and rejected criticism from the UK's chief rabbi. Israel responded by closing the British consulate in East Jerusalem and banning 11 lawmakers from the country. Miliband told Sky News, "I regret what the Israeli government has announced, but I'm proud of what we did yesterday, and it was the right thing to do." The UK's tougher stance was followed by leaders in France and Canada saying they'd take similar action to prevent expanding settlements and growing violence from making it impossible to establish a future Palestinian state. Miliband said what he described as settler terrorists were carrying out ethnic cleansing of Palestinians in the UK government's biggest pushback to Israel since it recognized Palestinian statehood a year ago. Miliband said there had been houses bulldozed, roads and public infrastructure destroyed, and families displaced from their homes. Israeli Foreign Minister Gideon Saar condemned the move that he described as despicable and said Israel would expel UK representatives from a joint military center monitoring the Gaza ceasefire and end UK training of the Palestinian Authority's security forces in the West Bank. And Norway is bidding final farewell to King Harald V today as the popular monarch's coffin set off for a funeral attended by royalty and leaders from Europe and beyond, and thousands of people lining the streets. A 21-gun salute rang out over the capital of Oslo at the start of the roughly 30-minute funeral procession from the royal palace to Oslo Cathedral. Harald's son, the new king, Hakon VIII, and other senior royals walked behind the coffin, draped with the red Norwegian royal standard. Harald's widow, Queen Sonja, and Hakon's wife, Queen Mette Marie, followed in a car. It is 7:46 on the morning news service on WDEV FM and AM. Here's your forecast from Mount Washington Observatory.
1: This is meteorologist Ryan Haas with an exclusive report for the stations of Radio Vermont. Looking at the weather map, high pressure will move offshore this morning as a strong low pressure system progresses through eastern Canada. The advancing low will swing a warm front through Vermont this afternoon with a trailing cold front moving through on Thursday morning. Overcast conditions will quickly return for all of Vermont this morning. A few late sprinkles will be possible early before widespread steady rain arrives during the afternoon with the warm front. High temperatures will reach the mid-70s in the Champlain Valley and the lower 70s in the Northeast Kingdom. Winds will ramp up out of the south throughout the day with sustained winds expected to reach 15 to 20 miles per hour in the Champlain Valley by the afternoon and gusts potentially reaching 35 miles per hour. Widespread rain will continue through early tomorrow morning with a few embedded heavier downpours and isolated thunderstorms possible, which could lead to slow travel conditions. Strong wind gusts will persist throughout the night as lows remain mild in the low to mid 60s. For Radio Vermont, this is meteorologist Ryan Haas reporting from the Mount Washington Observatory.
0: And extending that forecast for tomorrow, mostly sunny day, a bit breezy with west wind 8 to 25 miles per hour and a high near 78. Friday, sunny, and a high near 70, so on the cool side. And Saturday, sunshine with a high near 77 degrees. Right now, outside the Radio Vermont studios, cloudy and 54.
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3: You'll hear a lot of noise this election season, but what really matters is a candidate's record. Since being elected to the Vermont Senate, Steve Heffernan has stood up for the residents of Addison County, Huntington, and Rochester. And his record shows it. Steve has voted to extend the child tax credit for working families and grow tax breaks for military retirees and seniors on fixed incomes. He's worked hard to repeal mandates on rural Vermont, like those contained in Act 181, all while expanding protections and emergency funding for our farmers. And Steve has voted for meaningful investments in workforce housing, public safety, and infrastructure to fix our roads and bridges. This election season, put the rhetoric aside. Instead, look at the candidates' voting record. Steve Heffernan's record puts affordability first, which is why we need to keep him fighting for us in the Vermont Senate.
4: Paid for by Stephen Heffernan for Senate, Aaron Heffernan, Treasurer.
0: 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It is 7:52. Taking a look at traffic right now. Been a pretty quiet commute this morning. However, there is some lane closure south of the Richmond exit, and once you get past exit 11, things do tighten up and slow down a bit for a stretch there. Beyond that stretch, which is in the Richmond Flats area, things look pretty good after that. In the safety corridor right now, things generally look pretty good. East Allen Street, Route 15's got some congested traffic right now. Also, construction-related traffic on Route 2A between the Winooski River and Industrial Avenue. But that's not too unusual for a Wednesday morning. And 89 flows freely up to Highgate Springs and into the border crossing. South of the Richmond area, things are moving smoothly all the way down to the Connecticut River, where there, with the traffic congestion, the intersection between I's 81, 89, and 91, south of that, getting over the river, there is a bit of a delay getting through that, but they're maintaining pretty well so far this morning. All other roads appear to be without incident at this time. You can call 244-1777 if you have some relevant traffic information to pass along. 7:53.
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0: In national news, flight data is suggesting an Amazon cargo plane tried to abort an unsteady landing at Miami International Airport before smashing into a van and killing five people inside, according to National Transportation Safety Board investigators. They will interview the pilot and co-pilot today as they try to determine why the jet overran the runway while landing on Sunday. Americans are getting more skeptical of government information than they were a few years ago. A survey from Associated Press and the NORC Center for Public Affairs Research shows that mistrust of government information has grown since 2019. It's also higher than it was at the end of President Trump's first term. The suspicions extend to the results of the coming midterm elections. Just 34% of U.S. adults trust government certifications of election results a great deal or quite a bit, 34% now, down from 40% in 2024. Trust in government information has also become more partisan since Trump's first term, the survey found, and about 6 in 10 U.S. adults have low trust in information from the federal government about the environment, foreign affairs, elections, politics, abortion, or immigration, saying they trust it only a little or not at all. 7:56 and local news will take us up to the top of the hour with regional news as well. Tax collections from restaurants and retail stores in Burlington are down in recent years. Another sign that public safety concerns, road construction projects, and remote work have all hurt foot traffic downtown, negatively affecting area businesses. With the city's tax revenue from meals flat over the last 6 years and trending downward the last three, the numbers show Burlington is down almost 6% from 2023 to 25. Accountant Leo O'Reilly works with local restaurants in Burlington on finances and says that the declines have continued this summer. He said that midweek lunch just doesn't exist the way it used to, and the midweek nighttime sales are not what they used to be. At the same time, neighboring South Burlington is up 1.8%, and Williston is up 15%. Meanwhile, diners in Burlington get to continue to pay a higher local tax on restaurant meals. A temporary increase in the gross receipts tax from 2% to 2.5% was supposed to sunset at the end of June, but the city council supported the mayor's request to keep the increase permanent to help fill their budget gap. Officials in Burlington are asking for volunteers to help remove an invasive species this week. The Burlington Department of Parks, Recreation, and Waterfront said it will meet at North Beach today to remove phragmites, a tall grass that is non-native to this part of the United States and highly invasive in wetland areas. Officials said they'll be working from 3 to 6 p.m. and volunteers are required to bring their own gloves. In the New Hampshire primary, Republican John E. Sununu won the Senate race with 68% support. His closest rival, Scott Brown, got 26%. AP called the majority of statewide races just after 8 p.m. with just 13% of the votes counted. Sununu is the brother of former Governor Chris Sununu and the son of former Governor John H. Sununu. For the Democrats, Congressman Chris Pappas is running for the open Senate seat. He defeated progressive candidate Karishma Manzoor 65% to 32%. Early polling from the University of New Hampshire leans slightly toward Sununu in the general election. Congresswoman Maggie Goodlander won the primary for New Hampshire's 2nd Congressional District, beating Democrat Paige Boschman handily. Lily Tang Williams won the 2nd District GOP primary. She lost to Goodlander in the general election 2 years ago. Anthony DiLorenzo, an auto executive backed by President Trump, won the race on the Republican side for the District 1 House seat. He'll face the daughter of the departing U.S. Senator Jean Shaheen in the general election, who defeated her closest opponent, Maura Sullivan, 37% to 35%. Governor Kelly Ayotte, seeking her second term, got more than 90% support to win the Republican nomination. On the Democratic side, Cindy Warmington ran unopposed. And voters also nominated candidates for the entire legislature, where Republicans hold a roughly 40-vote majority in the 400-member House, and they outnumber Democrats in the Senate 16-8. Outside the Radio Vermont studios, we have 54 degrees. World and national news coming up at the top of the hour. And the Red Sox on the way at 5:45 with the pregame tonight, right here on your Red Sox stations.
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2: Breaking news this hour from Town Hall. I'm Rich Thomason. Primary voters in New Hampshire have spoken. Republican John Sununu will face Democrat Congressman Chris Pappas in November, a race to replace retiring U.S. Senator Gene Shaheen. Pappas defeated Socialist Karishma Mansour by a wide margin to capture the Democrat nomination. Republicans kick off an unprecedented pep rally of sorts today in Dallas. President Trump will take the stage. Vice President Vance will be there along with other GOP heavyweights.
3: Republicans gearing up for their first ever GOP midterm convention, taking place in Dallas, Texas at the American Airlines Center. The keynote speakers on the first night, Vice President J.D. Vance, and on the second night, President Trump. The goal of the two-day gathering to rally support for Republican candidates, celebrate the president's accomplishments, and promote the party's America First agenda, Laura Winters reporting.
2: The governments of Britain and Israel at odds over Israeli settlements and the treatment of Palestinians in the West Bank. UK Foreign Secretary Ed Miliband says Britain is banning imports of all goods from the region and some services. Israeli reaction, the BBC's Yolande Nell in Jerusalem.
4: Israel has told the British consulate, which represents the UK in Jerusalem, the occupied West Bank and Gaza, it has 30 days to close. British representatives at the International Coordination Center for Gaza in southern Israel and trainers working with Palestinian police in Ramallah have been given a week to leave. The steps mark an extreme diplomatic escalation by Israel. But in an interview with Jewish News, Mr. Miliband said Britain had to do what it believed was the right thing based on our values. Similar comments were made by Andy Burnham, who added, "For too long, we have been hesitant to act, fearful of being accused of being anti-Israel."
2: Oil prices have topped $100 a barrel for Brent crude as the U.S.-Iran conflict heats up again. On Wall Street, Dow futures down just over 300 points. More on these stories, townhall.com.
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2: Secretary of State Rubio is on a three-nation tour of Latin America. First stop, Colombia, where he applauded the country's new chief executive, who's embraced President Trump's policies on fighting drugs and cracking down on illegal immigration.
6: Security is the basic and most important requirement of government, but prosperity follows closely behind it. And that is the opportunity for a country and an economy that provides the opportunity for upward mobility and prosperity for all of its people. And we believe we have a lot we can do together in the field of energy, in the field of trade, in the field of commerce that allows both countries to benefit.
2: Rubio's Latin America tour will also take him to Ecuador and Peru. Airlines serving Britain scrambling to iron out issues that have canceled a large number of flights in the UK. More than 1,700 flights canceled yesterday by some sort of technical issue involving the air traffic control system. Flight delays expected to persist today. Airlines are rushing to rebook stranded passengers. News and analysis, townhall.com. A tech giant takes the wraps off updated versions of its most popular product.
7: Apple unveiling its latest generation of iPhones Wednesday at an event headlined by new CEO John Ternus, who took over from Tim Cook on September 1st. This year, analysts and Apple fans are expecting the company to unveil a foldable model. Many of Apple's biggest rivals, such as Samsung, Motorola, and Google, have already come out with foldable smartphones. The iPhone 18 likely will cause more due partly to a global memory chip shortage. John Scott reporting.
2: Two Renoir paintings stolen from a small French museum have yet to be recovered, but if the thieves are hoping to cash in on the artwork, they'd be hard-pressed to find a buyer. Selling well-known stolen art is impossible to do at an auction house or through other public channels without raising some eyebrows. More on these stories at townhall.com.
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0: Good morning, Vermont. 8:05 on this Wednesday, September 9th. I'm Lee Cattell on the Morning News Service with a look at local and regional news. The man accused of repeatedly threatening the Grand Isle State's Attorney Doug DeSabato was sentenced to 3 years in prison on Tuesday. Todd Hoyt left voicemails for DeSabato with hate speech and death threats after DeSabato prosecuted a domestic assault charge in 2022. Hoyt initially pleaded not guilty before changing to a guilty plea last year. A Rutland City man is being held without bail after police say he tried to kidnap a child in Rutland. Investigators say 70-year-old James Traynor tried to lure the child into his vehicle on South Street Sunday afternoon. Parents were watching their two kids play in the yard when a silver Toyota Corolla slowed down near their child. The mother says the driver tried to hand the child candy. The father says the driver then reached toward the child with both hands as if to grab them. But when the driver noticed the parents watching, police say he drove off. The child, who is autistic, told police the man only offered candy, but his sibling says he heard the driver say, "Get in my car." Traynor pleaded not guilty Tuesday to attempted kidnapping and is being held without bail. Vermont State Police are looking for someone who stole property at the Shaftesbury Elementary School in late August. The incident was reported to police September 4th. Police say an individual entered school premises around 11:30 in the morning, August 22nd, and stole school property. A suspect was observed wearing a white shirt, khaki shorts, and a baseball cap, and driving a silver Subaru Forester with Vermont license plates with the last digits 4-3. Anyone with information about the incident is asked to call the Shaftesbury Barracks of the Vermont State Police. Vermont Attorney General Charity Clark is holding public hearings this month on a proposed rule aimed, she says, at protecting kids online. The proposed rule comes from a law passed by the legislature in 2025. Act 63 is the age-appropriate design code to protect minors from harms that come from the way digital products collect and use personal data. The proposed rule, developed by the Attorney General's office, would require businesses to set their default privacy setting to the highest level when their products are used by a minor. The businesses cannot collect, sell, or share a minor's personal data unless it's necessary to provide a service. There are three public meetings scheduled throughout the month to discuss the proposal. The first meeting comes 2 weeks after Vermont secured a $92 million settlement with Meta over allegations the company designed Instagram to be addictive. The hearings will be held in Montpelier, White River Junction, and Shelburne. And a federal judge has issued a preliminary injunction blocking Attorney General Clark from trying to stop a controversial Brattleboro man from posting satire and commentary about Vermont politics and politicians. Senior Judge William K. Sessions III ruled Tuesday that a video by social media creator Henry Poitras, known as Planet Hank, certainly gives the appearance of being satire and said the court might question if anybody would take it as a serious political message. Sessions wrote in his decision that Poitras would be irreparably harmed without a preliminary injunction. Poitras has said he uses artificial intelligence in his work that mocks and exaggerates the conduct and statements of Vermont politicians and public figures. Clark apparently did not see the humor and tried to start an investigation based on a Vermont law passed this year that challenges the use of AI and requires certain disclosures that were not made by Poitras. The offending video is entitled Mark Helps Vermont Take Out the Trash and featured both U.S. Congresswoman Becca Ballant and Republican Mark Kostner of Westminster, who ran in the GOP primary in August. Kostner lost to Gerald Malloy of Wethersfield for the right to face Ballant in the general election in November. Radio Vermont time is 8:10.
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0: Southbound motorists on Interstate 89 have a couple of spots where there's going to be some delays today if you're heading that way. As you pass the Richmond exit, there is a stretch of slower traffic for southbound travelers. Also, as you approach the Connecticut River and looking to cross into New Hampshire, there is also a construction-related delay in that area. As it appears right now, all other roads are flowing freely, with some slight delays near the Shelburne Museum area of Route 7. But beyond that, things are moving along as expected. You can call 244-1777 if you have some relevant travel information to pass along. Continuing with more local news, school budget votes for the Barrie Unified Union School District have been defeated twice. Voters will head back to the polls next Tuesday to decide on a third budget proposal. Board member Jeffrey Eddy pleaded with residents Tuesday evening to pass the latest version, claiming, quote, there's nothing left to cut. Opponents say the district needs to do more to cut costs and lower property taxes. Garrett Grant, the board chair, says the district has cut everything it can while still maintaining student non-academic activities, but some of those could be removed if the latest budget fails. The current proposal calls for an increase in overall spending of about 2%, and the district says that's an increase that's not enough to keep up with the rising costs. Election Day will be Tuesday, September 15th from 7 a.m. to 7 p.m. Across the Lake Champlain, store owners announced Monday that the Essex Ice Cream Cafe in Essex, New York is closing for good. That cafe is found next to the Shalott to Essex Ferry dock. It will reportedly close its doors after this Saturday, September 12th. An open house is scheduled Saturday afternoon from 1 to 3. Free cookies and coffee will be served as thanks to the community. Owners did not share the reason behind this closure. Tax collections from restaurants and retail stores in Burlington are down in recent years, another sign that public safety concerns, road construction projects, and remote work have all hurt foot traffic downtown, negatively affecting area businesses. With the city's tax revenue from meals flat over the last 6 years and trending downward the last three, the numbers show Burlington is down almost 6% from 2023 to 25. Accountant Leo O'Reilly works with local restaurants in Burlington on finances and says the declines have continued this summer, saying that midweek lunch just doesn't exist the way it used to, and the midweek nighttime sales are not what they used to be. At the same time, neighboring South Burlington is up 1.8%, and Williston is up 15%. And diners in Burlington get to continue to pay a higher local tax on restaurant meals. A temporary increase in the gross receipts tax from 2% to 2.5% was supposed to sunset at the end of June, but the city council supported the mayor's request to keep the increase permanent to help fill their budget gap. Coming up on 8:15, here's your Radio Vermont forecast from Mount Washington Observatory.
11: This is meteorologist Ryan Haas with an exclusive report for the stations of Radio Vermont. Looking at the weather map, high pressure will move offshore this morning as a strong low pressure system progresses through eastern Canada. The advancing low will swing a warm front through Vermont this afternoon with a trailing cold front moving through on Thursday morning. Overcast conditions will quickly return for all of Vermont this morning. A few late sprinkles will be possible early before widespread steady rain arrives during the afternoon with a warm front. High temperatures will reach the mid-70s in the Champlain Valley and the lower 70s in the Northeast Kingdom. Winds will ramp up out of the south throughout the day with sustained winds expected to reach 15 to 20 miles per hour in the Champlain Valley by the afternoon and gusts potentially reaching 35 miles per hour. Widespread rain will continue through early tomorrow morning with a few embedded heavier downpours and isolated thunderstorms possible, which could lead to slow travel conditions. Strong wind gusts will persist throughout the night as lows remain mild in the low to mid 60s. For Radio Vermont, this is meteorologist Ryan Haas reporting from the Mount Washington Observatory.
0: As we get into Thursday, any early morning showers will move out to a mostly sunny day with a high in the upper 70s and breezy west wind 8 gusting up to 25 miles per hour. For Thursday night, mostly cloudy to start, but gradually becoming mostly clear with a low near 49. Friday, sunny but cool with a high near 70 and a light northwest wind. Friday night, mostly clear and a low near 47. Saturday, sunshine, high near 77. And on Sunday, partly sunny with a chance of showers and a high near 80 degrees. Right now at the Knapp Airport in Berlin, mostly cloudy and 51. And it's mostly cloudy and 54 degrees right now in Waterbury. Where we continue with our 8 o'clock news roundup brought to you by the 802 family of dealerships off exit 7 I-89 in Berlin and at 802cars.com. A two-term Montpelier lawmaker has signaled that she may run for Speaker of the House during the upcoming legislative session. In an email Tuesday addressed to colleagues and friends, Montpelier Democrat Kate McCann said she's flirting with the prospect of entering the race to replace retiring Speaker Jill Krawinski, a Burlington Democrat. Krawinski announced in May she would not be running for what would have been an eighth consecutive two-year term in November. McCann stopped just short of announcing her candidacy for the Speaker, but said, "We need a fighter at the podium, someone who will battle for everyday Vermonters, put patients first, and frankly, someone who will bring a change and a different approach to leadership." McCann offered a harsh critique of Governor Phil Scott, expressed optimism about Democratic gubernatorial hopeful Amanda Janus' chances of unseating him, and vowed to pursue a progressive agenda if elected Speaker. A Cabot man is accused of stealing tens of thousands of dollars of cannabis in Worcester. 46-year-old Jeremy Allen Churchill pleaded not guilty in Washington County Court in Barrie to felony counts of burglary, unlawful mischief, and grand larceny, as well as a misdemeanor count of petty larceny. Officials in Burlington are asking for volunteers to help remove an invasive species this week. The Burlington Department of Parks, Recreation, and Waterfront said it will meet at the North Beach today to remove phragmites, a tall grass that is non-native to this part of the United States and highly invasive in wetland areas. Officials say they'll be working from 3 to 6 p.m., and volunteers are required to bring their own gloves. Radio Vermont time is 8:18.
12: Despite 6 years of skyrocketing state spending, many candidates are proposing more revenue, higher taxes, and expanded government programs to address Vermont's affordability crisis. Vermont already has one of the most progressive tax systems in the nation, with a third highest total tax burden. Why should taxpayers believe more spending will make our state more affordable? Vermont has a spending problem, not a revenue problem, and it's time to understand where is the money going and who will be left to pay. The warning signs are clear. People are leaving the workforce. Private sector jobs are declining rapidly. Vermont is shrinking, and many businesses are struggling to stay open. Before asking for more money or shifting the burden, let's ask why we're spending so much and can we do better? More taxes aren't solving the problem. They are contributing to it. I'm Elizabeth Brown, State Director of the Fiscal Alliance Foundation. 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
0: Tune in Saturday mornings at 10 for In the Garden with Peter Burke. 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It is 8:20. Eric Bashaw of 802 Honda is joining us. The 802 family of dealerships sponsor our big local news roundup this hour here on WDEV. And Eric's ready for the big month of September. Good morning, Eric.
13: Good morning, Lee. Happy, happy September.
0: Yeah. You know, it is fairly early September, but I hear you guys are already getting ready for Halloween.
13: They have got everything set and ready to roll, and it's going to take place between our Subaru and Toyota store, and they're calling it the Halloween Spooktacular. It's going to happen on the 24th of October between 12 and 4, and they're going to have all kinds of things going on with trunk-or-treating and I think a bounce house. It's free to the community. They can just show up. And, of course, costumes, you know, be dressed and everything. But they can also go to our website, and they can sign up if they choose to. But, yeah, there's a trunk or treat. There's costumes. There's candy. There's family fun. So it's going to be a great spooky event.
0: Now, is there a battle among the 802 dealerships over which vehicle they get to fill the trunk and candy with?
13: You know what? That could be part of it, you know, and again, we don't try to do anything to lose here at 802 Honda. So if there's any competition, we are going to win it.
0: Well, I understand the Honda is winning the competition for the most popular small SUV around.
13: They absolutely are. The CRV is the number one selling small SUV in America. So I just want to make sure and toot the horn of that CRV and let people know that maybe aren't aware of it, because there's obviously a lot of people that are aware of it, and it is just a phenomenal vehicle. So let's finish this year strong with more CRVs, because you know the deals are great, the leases are awesome, the vehicle is phenomenal. We're actually basically pretty much have moved on to 27s, but we do have a few 26 left here, so we'll make you a great deal on either one.
0: And that CRV, if you want to toot the horn, you can give Eric a call and take it down for a test drive, and they'll probably let you lean on the horn a little bit for a while just to hear what it sounds like.
13: Absolutely. Lean on the horn, you know, open the sunroof, whatever works for you, we are open to it.
0: And if you haven't found out why that SUV is so popular, you may want to take a test drive and find out for yourself at 802 Honda. Where I also see getting ready for Halloween, yes, and also getting ready for winter with the winter service package that the guys at the service department have put together.
13: Yep, they always try to come up with something creative, and right now it's the time of year. You got to start thinking of our next season. So they got a great little package going on. Again, we would encourage people to start signing up ahead of time to get their things scheduled for winter tire changeover. You know, at the same time, if you need an inspection or an oil change or a brake service, whatever it could be, so that way we are fully prepared for this next season that we have coming.
0: Yeah, that winter prep package includes a battery test, coolant replacement, tire inspection. They'll replace your wiper blades, and it's a very affordable way to make sure your vehicle's ready to go for the winter. And if there's some doubt about that, they've got new and pre-owned vehicles galore right now at 802 Honda. Looks like the inventory's pretty stout right now with 93 new vehicles and 45 on the pre-owned side from which to choose.
13: It's very stout. And you were reading my mind when you said that. I said, if my mind was going, well, again, if you're thinking that you don't want to invest into your vehicle and you'd rather step up to a newer vehicle, you know, we've got a great selection of that too, and a great lineup of pre-owned, which is awesome. We're really building that back up. We've got a great, great selection there.
0: 802. And Eric would be very happy if you said, you know, I don't need my car anymore. Would you buy it from me?
13: Absolutely. Never an issue. You know, we're always happy to do it, always happy to look at the vehicle. Again, it takes most of the time 15, 20 minutes to get you a value, and then sometimes a check the same day. So it's a very, very simple process.
0: Well, they treat you really good at 802 Honda. They're right off exit 7 in Berlin. It is a short drive from everywhere, and they're at 802honda.com. Eric, appreciate the time this morning, and we'll prepare for the spooktacular over these weeks to come.
13: Absolutely. Get your thoughts going and think about what you can do. Absolutely. Get it all dressed up and ready to roll.
0: All right. Best to you, Eric. We'll talk soon.
13: You as well. Have a great day.
0: Eric Bashaw, 802 Honda, here on WDEV, FM, and AM. In sports, the UVM men's soccer team was in action last night, taking on Boston University in Boston. And that match ended in a scoreless draw. So, to date, Vermont has 4 wins and 2 ties on the season. So, they remain undefeated ahead of their next match, which will be this coming Tuesday at Hofstra. So, Vermont with a scoreless tie at BU last night in Boston. Red Sox were in Boston last night, and their game with the Angels didn't go particularly well, with the Halos winning that one by a final of 5-2. The Angels were able to break that one open late in the ninth inning here.
14: 0-1. High fly, forget about it. This ball is absolutely cranked. Zach Neto caps an enormous night at the plate with a towering two-run homer, and it is 6-1 Angels.
0: Yeah, beg your pardon. 6-1 was the final there, as Reed Detmers, the Angels starter, is pretty solid, and the Angels even the series. The finale is tonight, and Jake Bennett will start for the Red Sox. He's 9-6. It is a 5:45 pregame, 6:45 first pitch. Coming up at 8:20 tonight, the New England Patriots will kick off the NFL season in Seattle against the Seahawks in a rematch of the most recent Super Bowl. It is an 8:20 kickoff, our time, in Seattle. The Seahawks are 3.5-point favorites in that game. And the Patriots will be without Travion Henderson, their running back, who's been coming back from an ankle injury. He did travel with the team to Seattle, but right now the Patriots say he's not ready to go yet. The Kansas City Chiefs think Patrick Mahomes is going to be ready to go for Week 1. Coach Andy Reid says there's a very good chance Mahomes will get the start against the Denver Broncos in Kansas City on Monday night. He suffered a torn left ACL and LCL late last season, but the two-time NFL MVP has had a very prosperous recovery, and the Chiefs are trying to get back into the playoffs after they missed them for the first time since 2014. So the NFL schedule starts tonight, Patriots, Seahawks. Then tomorrow night from Australia, the San Francisco 49ers take on the Los Angeles Rams. And everything else this weekend, except for the Monday night game, which is the Broncos at Chiefs, will be Sunday. And they include Bills at Houston. The Cowboys have the Sunday night game against the Giants. And the New York Jets will start their season in Tennessee with a 1 o'clock kickoff Sunday afternoon. At the National Tennis Center, there were some fascinating matches yesterday, but one of them you probably didn't stay up late enough to watch the end of. Blake Shelton defeated the second seed Carlos Alcaraz in the quarterfinals in 5 sets. That match didn't end until 3:33 this morning. Shelton wins, and that sets up an All-American semifinal with Francis Tiafoe, who also needed 5 sets to beat Alex Michelson in a wild comeback. Tiafoe had lost the first 2 sets and was down a break in the 5th set, but rallied to beat Michelson 7-6 in the final set to win. And Michelson was pretty broken up afterwards and breaking down in tears, and Tiafoe gave him a hug after that one. Tiafoe said, "We're super tight, and he's one of my good buddies on the tour." And disappointing to let that one slip away, but Tiafoe moves on to face American Ben Shelton on Friday in the semifinals. On the tournament schedule today, Xinwen Zhang will take on second seed Elena Rybakina in quarterfinal action at the U.S. Open, and Mira Andreeva will take on Coco Gauff as part of the afternoon action at the National Tennis Center. In college football, the first game of a ranked team this week is going to be tomorrow night in Miami, where the 7th-ranked Hurricanes will take on Florida A&M. The Hurricanes are 56-point favorites in that one, so at the game will start 0-0, but they figure the Hurricanes will do most of the scoring after that. NASCAR is just outside of St. Louis in southern Illinois for the Gateway race this weekend. Race 2 of the NASCAR Cup Series will roll off on Sunday afternoon. Chris Bell won last weekend and is 12 points behind Denny Hamlin in the points chase right now. But this weekend's race was won by Denny Hamlin a year ago. And that's sports here on WDEV-FM and AM. It's 8:30. Here's the latest news.
2: With SRN News, I'm Rich Thomason in Washington. Primary voters in New Hampshire have spoken. Republican John Sununu will face Democrat Congressman Chris Pappas in November in the race to replace retiring U.S. Senator Gene Shaheen. Republicans kick off an unprecedented pep rally of sorts today in Dallas. It's their midterm convention. President Trump will be on the stage. Vice President Vance will be there as well, along with a host of other GOP heavyweights. The governments of Britain and Israel are at odds over Israeli settlements in the West Bank and the treatment of Palestinians. UK Foreign Secretary Ed Miliband says Britain is banning imports of all goods from the region, as well as some services. Oil prices have topped $100 a barrel for Brent crude. The U.S.-Iran conflict heats up once again. On Wall Street, the Dow futures are down 331 points. NASDAQ futures off 138. More details at srnnews.com.
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3: 832 as we head into Montpelier. At the corner of State and Main is where you'll find the wonderful independent bookstore, Bear Pond Books. And Claire Benedict on the line with us to let us know what's going on at Bear Pond these days. Good morning, Claire.
4: Good morning.
3: How was the turnout for the Micaiah Bay Galt event last week?
4: It was very popular. We had a lot of people filled all the seats. Absolutely. It was a great event, and her novel is

0: at 11 a.m. We are going to have Talk Like a Pirate Day story time with a lot of great pirate stories for the kids, little picture books. And we'll have Jane and Grace, our wonderful women of the children's room, will be reading these stories, and it's going to be a lot of fun. We got hats for everybody. I think it's going to be a really fun day downtown, both at our story time and hopefully around other places too. So bring the little ones down for it. It's going to be a good time.
1: All right. That is an international holiday. Talk Like a Pirate Day, Saturday, September 19th. You know, I'm off that day. However, maybe I can get Joel Nashman to deliver his news broadcast Saturday morning in pirate voice. That would be I'm sure.
0: That would be very entertaining.
1: I'm sure he could do it. He can do absolutely everything on the radio. That's one event coming up here in September. But Thursday, September 24th, another author who's getting a lot of press these days is going to be right there at Bear Pond Books.
0: Yes, Nat Winthrop. I think your listeners probably know of him. He's been a journalist in Vermont since, I don't know, at least the 70s. And he has a collection of his articles through the years. It's called On the Record. He is going to be at the store on the 24th at 7 p.m. talking about his book with a local author, Gary Miller. And it's a collection of his cover stories through the years. So this is from the 70s through, I don't know, closer to the present day. And he will be, it'll be like a great recent Vermont history night. And should be really interesting. He wrote about Bernie Sanders. He wrote about Ben and Jerry. You know, he wrote about Gifford Hospital, all different kinds of things. So it should be a really interesting night of recent history.
1: That's just over 2 weeks away. Nat Winthrop at Bear Pond Books, Thursday, September 4th at 7 p.m. So those are just a couple of events that are on the calendar right now with more to come. I won't get into them right now, but I see at least two author events scheduled in October, three actually. So things are getting busy down there right now.
0: Yeah, we get busy in the fall, and we have some definitely have some fun things happening in October as well. So, it's always good to go to bearpondbooks.com. It's great to get on our newsletter so you stay informed of what's coming. And or just listen to WDEV on Wednesday mornings, and I'll keep you up to date.
1: And stop by the store. 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Claire, thanks for giving us the latest. Always good to talk to you. Have a wonderful day.
0: You too. Thank you.
1: That's Claire, Bear Pond Books here on WDEV. It is 8:36.
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1: About an hour ahead of the trading day, and markets are moving down. The S&P about 0.4. NASDAQ about 0.5, and the Dow about 0.6 right now. And Brent crude has moved up over $100 a barrel, a more than $2 gain. West Texas crude is at about $94 a barrel. As concerns are that energy supply disruptions from the war in the Strait of Hormuz will push the Fed into bets that the Federal Reserve will raise interest rates next week. Coming up today, Chewy and American Eagle Outfitters will provide quarterly updates and perhaps some insights into consumer spending. Apple will kick off a new era today when CEO John Ternus takes the stage for the first time in the company's annual iPhone launch event. The foldable iPhone is going to be unveiled today, along with its more than $2,000 price tag. The U.S. and Canada trade war escalates as the White House plans

0: to ban certain products entirely. Canadian retaliatory tariffs up to 50% took effect Tuesday, and now the White House has unveiled plans that that would ban Canadian dairy products, most alcoholic beverages, and motorcycles as relations between the U.S. and Canada took yet another turn for the worse. The move by Canadian Prime Minister Mark Carney solidified Canada as one of the few nations to choose confrontation in President Trump's pain wars. And Yahoo says Canadians say they are willing to endure economic pain to make a point. Some American perspective says Canadians are chewing off their nose to spite their face as they look to hurt their own economy because they're so angry at President Trump. We'll have more business news coming up in the noon hour here on WDEV FM and AM. It is 8:39 as we look toward local and regional news coverage on WDEV. In regional news, the New Hampshire primary on Tuesday, Republican John E. Sununu won the GOP primary for the Senate seat with 68% of support. His closest rival, former Senator Scott Brown, got 26%. The AP called the majority of statewide races just after 8 p.m. with just 13% of the votes counted. Sununu is the brother of former Governor Chris Sununu and the son of former Governor John Sununu. For the Democrats, Congressman Chris Pappas is running for the open Senate seat, and he defeated progressive candidate Karishma Manzoor 65% to 32%. Early polling from the University of New Hampshire leaned slightly towards Sununu in the general election. Congresswoman Maggie Goodlander won the primary for New Hampshire's 2nd Congressional District, beating Democrat Paige Boschman 81% to 18%. Lily Tang Williams won the Republican primary for the 2nd District seat. Tang Williams lost to Goodlander in the general election 2 years ago. In the District 1 Democratic primary, the daughter of departing U.S. Senator Jean Shaheen, Stephanie Shaheen, won the Democratic race, beating Maura Sullivan 37% to 35%. And she'll face automobile executive Anthony DiLorenzo, who is an easy winner in the Republican primary. Governor Kelly Ayotte got more than 90% support to win the Republican nomination for her re-election, seeking a second term. On the Democrat side, Cindy Warmington ran unopposed. Radio Vermont time is 8:42.
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0: World News as we continue on WDEV FM and AM on this Wednesday morning. Starting with the war in Ukraine, President Volodymyr Zelensky chided the international community for not taking a tougher stance against Russia over its bombardment over civilian areas of Ukraine. Russia, at the end of August, started a week of nighttime and daylight attacks on Kyiv in its heaviest sustained bombardment of the Ukrainian capital since its invasion began more than 4 years ago. Zelensky urged countries to step up the pressure, saying that international economic sanctions on Russia and efforts to isolate Moscow diplomatically have not stopped the invasion. Zelensky said a response is needed. Moscow must not go into the winter believing that it can get away with missile and drone terror without consequences. In Argentina, about half of the 45 million people in that country owe money, and more than 5 million are behind on payments. And borrowers under 25 have the highest delinquency rate of any age group at more than 37%. A new wave of household debt is testing support for President Javier Milei among the young Argentines who helped elect him, and offering the nation's opposition an opening to rally disillusioned voters ahead of next year's presidential election. Opposition lawmakers have called a special session of Congress today to consider interest rate caps and other measures to help Argentines renegotiate their debts. Norway is bidding final farewell to King Harald V as crowds lined the streets and foreign royals and leaders converged on the capital of Oslo for the funeral to the long-serving king, who was remembered as a popular monarch with a down-to-earth touch. Harald's son, the new king, Hakon VIII, and other senior royals walked behind the coffin. Foreign dignitaries joined the solemn procession, including monarchs from Sweden, Denmark, Spain, the Netherlands, Belgium, Luxembourg, Monaco, and Jordan. Also present were the heir to the British throne, Prince William, and Japan's Crown Prince Akishino. 8:45 on WDEV. 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
1: This is meteorologist Ryan Haas with an exclusive report for the stations of Radio Vermont. Looking at the weather map, high pressure will move offshore this morning as a strong low pressure system progresses through eastern Canada. The advancing low will swing a warm front through Vermont this afternoon with a trailing cold front moving through on Thursday morning. Overcast conditions will quickly return for all of Vermont this morning. A few late sprinkles will be possible early before widespread steady rain arrives during the afternoon with the warm front. High temperatures will reach the mid-70s in the Champlain Valley and the lower 70s in the Northeast Kingdom. Winds will ramp up out of the south throughout the day with sustained winds expected to reach 15 to 20 miles per hour in the Champlain Valley by the afternoon and gusts potentially reaching 35 miles per hour. Widespread rain will continue through early tomorrow morning with a few embedded heavier downpours and isolated thunderstorms possible, which could lead to slow travel conditions. Strong wind gusts will persist throughout the night as lows remain mild in the low to mid 60s. For Radio Vermont, this is meteorologist Ryan Haas reporting from the Mount Washington Observatory.
0: Outside the Radio Vermont studios, cloudy skies and 55 degrees. And by the way, after those showers move out early overnight into tomorrow morning, mostly sunny Thursday, high 78. Friday, sunny and cooler, a high near 70. And Saturday, sunny is the forecast with a high near 77 degrees. 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And by phone, you can reach them at 1-877-MILNE-4U. From the Middlebury office, Robin Bentley is joining us this morning. Hello there, Robin.
2: Good morning, Lee. I've got my pumpkin latte in hand and love to talk travel with you and the good listeners out there. It feels fallish, doesn't it?
0: Yeah, definitely. You can start to feel it out there as the summer, the peak of the summer heat appears to have moved on by. But this is a time of year when a lot of folks are thinking about traveling for the holidays or wondering where they might want to go next year. And so it's probably a pretty good time for the phones to start ringing for folks who are making plans.
2: It is. And, you know, we like the cooler weather here. Give us a good snowstorm in the winter, and we're happy because people really start thinking about leaving our beautiful area. But, yeah, when kids are back in school, they get their school calendars. So we just want to urge folks to please, you know, if you're going to travel in February or April break or even for Christmas and Thanksgiving, leaving from Burlington, it's limited service, as we all know. So please call your local office or even me here in Middlebury so we can get going on those arrangements.
0: Very wise. And, of course, from day to day, sometimes things can happen at airports. I see more than, 1,700 flights in and out of the United Kingdom were delayed or canceled due to a technical problem over the last couple of days. And they're still working on getting all those planes where they're supposed to be.
2: Yeah, and that you know, what they do is they issue waivers and flexibility rules that apply. So if we have our travelers, you know, that's one thing that, you know, we take persons travel very seriously, obviously. But if there's problems and we need to reschedule, it's always great to call a local office, then be on hold with an airline, or if you book it through another provider online, it sometimes can be a little tedious to try to figure out what to do. So that's another advantage of working with your local Milne office.
0: Right. Those flights that were canceled yesterday have affected hundreds of thousands of passengers, and they're calling it a technical problem at air traffic control. That's one aspect of air travel, and the security procedures are another. And there's been a change with the Transportation Security Administration that you want to issue some clarity about this morning, Robin. So go ahead.
2: Yes, and I appreciate the time and the listeners. It gets a little confusing even for me, who's been in the business over 30 years, that there's a new TSA program that's going to allow some people to go through security without a ticket. And that was a thing of the past before 9/11, where, you know, you could bring loved ones to the gate, see them off as they arrive as well, meet them right up at the gate, and that went away many years ago. And so there's a new rule that is going to allow folks to go to the counter. You get a boarding card. It's not for travel. It's just to get you through security. And of course, you need to have your photo identification, and you're going to be screened. So, you know, that's rolled out in several cities. It's not every city, and Burlington is not on the list. So I wanted to clarify for folks that I had a customer last week who didn't fly very much, nervous flyer, was flying on American, and before this new program was rolled out, her husband was allowed to go to the gate with her because she was very nervous. And what we see more here at Milne Travel is elderly people who maybe have some memory issues that a loved one wants to bring them to the gate. So even though Burlington is not on the list, or Manchester or Albany, we encourage people to just check with us. And I did check with, say, United, and they said it varies counter to counter, but that it's a possibility to get a gate pass, if you will, with your ID to walk that loved one to a gate. So I see that a lot, you know, where we've got, you know, our parents are aging, or a friend you're bringing to the airport and maybe gets confused easily. So I just wanted to kind of clarify for people that it's a new rule that you do apply for in certain cities 3 days in advance, and then you're granted permission. The confusing part is we've had airlines in the Burlington allow that. It's not a given. You have to ask for permission. But, you know, you go to the counter when you're checking your loved one in, say you'd like to bring them to the gate. And we also can set up wheelchair assistance. So then an attendant would bring them to the gate. But if you're worried about your loved one leaving the gate area because they might be confused or get turned around a little easily, then it's always worth asking the airline if you can accompany your person to the gate.
0: Okay, and I'm doing a little digging while you're explaining this all. And the program is called Gateside by TSA PreCheck. And it is free, but you better apply ahead of time before the visit, 1 to 3 days ahead of time, and you got to receive approval before going to the airport, correct?
2: Exactly, yep. Exactly. And you know, there's a couple news articles on it, but if you just go to that TSA.gov, it really goes into great detail about it. It'll tell you the airports that are now allowing that. But I just wanted to point out that recently I've had folks have luck with that at Burlington. So even though Burlington's not on the list, you could potentially be let through and take somebody to the gate. With small children traveling alone, they've been doing that for a long time. So that, you know, is sort of an exception, that if you're bringing your child to the gate, they do let the parent go through, one parent to go through, and that's set up, you know, with the ticketing desk.
0: Well, with Mail and Travel, they can take you anywhere around the world, and you can also see Mail and Travel at the Tunbridge World's Fair, which is starting 1 week from tomorrow, next Thursday, and you're going to have a booth set up down there.
2: We are. We're super excited. We've done it for many, many years. It's they're celebrating America 250 at the World's Fair in Tunbridge. So myself, I'll be there Friday night and Saturday morning. So, but we've got colleagues that are going to be manning the Mill and Travel booth. Please stop by, say hello, tell us what your bucket list item would be. We always love to hear what people, what their top travel destinations are. And we'll have some literature to pass out, but we've got some really great agents, which is really, you know, one of our biggest assets are our people, very knowledgeable. So if you're thinking about planning something, come by and talk to us.
0: All right, and on phone, it's 1-877-MILN4U, and you can also go to milntravel.com. But while you're visiting Tunbridge, we're going to be at the gazebo on Thursday and Friday. We'll have more details on that shortly. And Milne Travel is going to be there at the Tunbridge World's Fair as well. Robin, I appreciate your time this morning. Thanks, as always, for joining us on the Wednesday Morning Travelogue here on WDEV.
2: Thank you, Lee. Have a great day.
0: It is 8:54 on the morning news service here as we take one more look at traffic before we head on off for Vermont Viewpoint coming up this morning. Now, there's another issue. We got an accident. This is I-89 southbound as you come from, you're going by southbound past the Lake Champlain Islands interchange and before exit 16 in Colchester, about halfway between those two exits. There is a crash reported, and southbound traffic is dramatically slowed behind it. Not sure how long ago that incident was, but it appears as though it is slowing up traffic right now in that area. So be aware of that as you're heading on southbound south of the Lake Champlain's Island exit. There is something significantly slowing traffic there. There's a minor slowdown where the lanes merge for southbounders heading past the Richmond exit. And there's another more significant slowing of traffic as you cross the Connecticut River heading into New Hampshire on I-89 South. So a couple places where southbound motorists may run into something that'll slow their progress a bit. In elsewhere on I-89, things are moving smoothly. Stowe Village area is moving along without any trouble, and it looks like all other roads are without incident at this time. 244-1777 gets the Radio Vermont Studios if you have some relevant travel information to share. We'll be back, and local news will take us to the top of the hour right after this.
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0: In local news, skiers and riders who purchase the Indy Pass will be able to use it at Smuggler's Notch Resort starting with the upcoming winter season. Indy Pass holders who book 2 days of skiing or riding at Smuggler's Notch will get a third day at 25% off with no blackout dates. Passes are on sale now. Advanced reservations will be required for Indy Pass visits. That will allow Smuggler's Notch to continue its comfortable carrying capacity program that keeps the mountain from overcrowding. Store owners announced that the Essex Ice Cream Cafe in Essex, New York is closing for good. The cafe next to the Shalott to Essex ferry dock will reportedly close its doors after this Saturday, September 12th. A open house is scheduled that day from 1 to 3 p.m. Free cookies and coffee will be served as thanks to the community. And the man accused of repeatedly threatening Grand Isle State's attorney Doug DeSabato was sentenced to 3 years in prison Tuesday. Todd Hoyt had left voicemails for DeSabato with hate speech and death threats after DeSabato prosecuted a domestic assault charge in 2022. Your forecast for today, some isolated showers and then some showers throughout the mid-afternoon with a high near 72. And then showers tonight, possibly a thunderstorm and a low near 64. Right now outside the Radio Vermont studios, 57 degrees. I'm Lee Cattell. Thank you for joining me on the morning news service. Vermont Viewpoint with Ross Connolly is next.
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9: Breaking news this hour from Town Hall. I'm Rich Thomason. The oil price roller coaster heading back up again, going up that big hill, topping $100 per barrel for Brent crude. The price spike comes as Iran claims to have targeted American vessels and oil tankers with drones and missiles.
10: Released early Wednesday, the Iran military video shows what it says are missiles and drones being launched toward targets in response to the latest U.S. attacks on five Iranian crude oil tankers. Following the American strikes, Iran's state media said it had also launched missiles towards U.S. targets in Jordan. Jordan's military in turn said its air defenses had intercepted 18 ballistic missiles launched toward its territory, and two others fell in places where no one lives and no casualties have been reported. Jordan's a staunch U.S. ally that hosts American forces, making the kingdom's military bases a target of repeat Iranian attacks. I'm Charles Tillotesco.
9: And a conflict of a different variety, the U.S.-Canada trade war is heating up. The U.S. is banning Canadian dairy products, most alcoholic beverages, and some Canadian motorcycles. President Trump says Canada has taken unfair advantage of the U.S. for way too long. Canadian Prime Minister Carney remains defiant. In his words, we have everything we need to pivot and prosper. At a 9/11 commemoration ceremony, President Trump pointing to a massive steel beam from the World Trade Center South Tower.
11: This battered piece of steel here today on the ellipse is a reminder that America is blessed with a strength no fire can consume, no evil can conquer, and no terror can destroy.
9: The president at a ceremony held just outside the White House, quoting Mr. Trump, "We say it and we mean it. We will never forget." On Wall Street this morning, stock futures deep in the red so far. The Dow futures are down just over 300 points. The Nasdaq futures are off 107 points. More on these stories, townhall.com.
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13: What are described as technical issues have snarled air travel in the UK, trouble that could continue to impact travel in the skies today.
14: An air traffic control problem disrupted travel across Britain Tuesday, canceling more than 1,000 flights, leaving passengers stranded for hours. Britain's National Air Traffic Services says it has resolved a problem in its flight processing system. Departures at London Heathrow have resumed, but the busy airport suspended arrivals for the rest of the night as airlines and airports work to clear out a huge backlog of delayed flights. British Airways was forced to cancel or divert more than 100 flights. Ryanair had to cancel more than 50 scheduled flights. I'm Lisa Dwyer.
13: Families' interest in their kids' education is waning in many high-income countries. That's according to a newly released result of a standardized test taken by 15-year-olds around the globe. News and analysis, townhall.com. A shortage of FDA inspectors is hampering efforts to ensure the safety of imported produce.
15: The ongoing outbreak of cyclospora tied to iceberg lettuce has raised new concerns about the safety of imported produce. It also underscores the fact that the U.S. is conducting fewer inspections to catch contaminated foods. International food inspections by the FDA are down about 35% since 2019, the year before the COVID-19 pandemic. Agency records show the pandemic kicked off a wave of retirements and departures, and that the number of FDA inspectors has yet to rebound. Bob Agner reporting.
13: In New Hampshire, Stephanie Shaheen has won the Democratic nomination for U.S. House in the 1st Congressional District. She will face Republican Anthony DiLorenzo in the general election. The 2nd District will be a rematch between Democratic incumbent Maggie Goodlander and Republican Lily Tang Williams. More on these stories. Town Hall.
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20: 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Thank you for listening to another episode of the Vermont Viewpoint. 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We have a lot to cover today. We'll have Jared Rhodes on from the Center for Modern Health talking about the release of their new Health Freedom Index. We'll be talking where Vermont ranks, where we can improve. And then we'll have Zachary Hampel on, who is a candidate for Vermont State Treasurer. We'll be talking with him about his campaign and the biggest issues facing Vermonters. Then Elizabeth Brown from the Fiscal Alliance Foundation will be on talking about her recent op-ed, how Vermont cannot spend its way to affordability. Then closing out the show, we'll be making up for our mistake last week. We'll have John Goodnight on the show to give foreign policy updates from the Iran war to the Korean Peninsula. But first, we have Jared Rhodes, who is the founder and executive director of the Center for Modern Health and a professor at Dartmouth College in New Hampshire. Jared, thank you so much for joining the show.
1: Thanks for having me back, Ross. It's good to be back.
20: Of course. We always like to have healthcare discussions. It's one of the biggest issues here in Vermont, as we've covered on the show many times. Vermont has some of the highest healthcare costs in the entire country. And you guys just released your Health Freedom Index 2026 edition. Some interesting rankings there that we'll get to. But for those who haven't heard of this index, what are you measuring, and what does a high or low ranking tell us about a state's healthcare system?
1: Mm-hmm. Yeah, we are measuring health freedom here, and so let me start by saying what we're not measuring. So this is not a measure of health. We're not picking or declaring what state is the healthiest state. This is not a measure of, you know, where do the best doctors live, or, you know, what state has the best hospitals. It's nothing like that. What we are doing is looking at the actual policies and laws and statutes that are in place in across the 50 states plus D.C. So we actually do 51 jurisdictions. And we're looking at how free or not are those laws. Do those laws leave patients and entrepreneurs and physicians and nurse practitioners and, you know, everybody involved in health, you know, the patients, of course, but then also everybody else involved in healthcare. And, you know, how free or not are they? So again, not the sort of like outcome measures of, you know, like what state has the highest life expectancy or something like that, but it's more like, where are people either most regulated or least regulated? And in our world, we view our standard, we think of freedom as a good thing, and so we give more points to the states that we regard as free. And across lots of different variables, we look at 54 different things, and they rank all of that, the number one rank is the best, and the number 51st rank would be the worst.
20: Generally, I when we think of freedom, you know, in healthcare, it's the regulatory regime that really drives costs higher because you have less access. So, have you found, you know, states that rank higher, you have higher access and therefore lower costs? Is there a correlation there between the top states, having a more affordable health care and the bottom states having more unaffordable health care?
1: Yeah, I think there is a healthy literature that does show that. It's not something that we exactly measure in this index, although what we are very excited to do is sort of provide this index as one component to then, compare this to cost. So, like, if you're interested, you know, if you're a researcher out there, or if you're you're a policy person, you like dabbling in these kinds of analyses, you can compare costs to freedom in these different variables that we look at, and then see the correlation there. We don't call it out here in this report necessarily, but there are other academics and other economists and so forth who have looked at this stuff, and we'll see, for instance, that, you know, CON laws, certificate of need laws, for example, these are laws that basically require people to get permission from the state government before they either open up a new facility or add capacity, you know, add beds to a hospital or add MRI machines to their clinic, et cetera. You know, those kinds of laws, that certificate of need law, is something that does, unfortunately, kind of not correlate too well with costs and those other sorts of like outcomes that, that you might be interested in. Yeah.
2: As it turns out, you restrict the supply, the price goes up, and it's certainly the case for Vermont. The Green Mountain State ranks 45th in your new rankings. What is driving the low score for the Green Mountain State? I'm sure there are many, many factors that, that a lot of listeners are aware of, the Green Mountain Care Board, con laws. But really, what's driving the low score to be so much lower than, especially, we'll get to it later, but our neighbors in New Hampshire?
1: Sure. Yeah, so I mean, I think if you're looking for kind of a theme here or something when you're looking at Vermont's performance on this in this health freedom index, it kind of comes down to the institutional type variables as well as the payment type variables. And what I mean by that is that we, you know, I mentioned that we have 54 different things that we're looking at. Well, we categorized that and kind of, you know, grouped them and clustered them together into these themes. And you know, and on some of the themes like patient related health freedom, or, you know, healthcare delivery kind of freedom, like how does, you know, is it easy to do telemedicine in Vermont? Like, and on some of those areas and categories, Vermont actually does okay, right? Like patient freedom and delivery freedom, as I mentioned, are two good areas. But it's really, I think the categories and groups of variables that are driving some of the lackluster performance are on the institutional side and the payment. The institutional side, that is stuff like what we talked about, the con laws, right? It's how much regulation does Vermont layer onto the clinics and the facilities and the hospitals that are trying to deliver care. Sometimes with maybe good intentions, you know, thinking that, for instance, you know, maybe if we, you know, have something like certificate of need, maybe it will, like, you know, lessen overall spending. But as you just pointed out, yeah, what does that do to actual prices, right? And so you have these kind of these sort of responses and effects that that sometimes get you an unintended consequences. But yeah, on I would say the institutional and sort of payment type variables. You probably know that insurance is a bit of a tough area, that something that Vermont is struggling with, right? Only a couple of insurers even selling in that state, and there are some, in particular, some payment related variables that we touch on here. For instance, Vermont does not really let health insurers vary premiums based on something like, you know, simple as like enrollee's age, right? Now maybe that's out of a good intention of trying to keep you know, premiums reasonable for older people, but, you know, if you want to design a policy that's going to make health insurance artificially expensive for younger people and probably drive them out of the state, well, there you've got a great example. And so that, you know, that's one of those things where there's a lot of regulation in place in Vermont, and it's kind of not helping you in the Health Freedom Index.
2: I want to get to, you know, what the policies, especially here in Vermont, that could be changed that would be the most impactful towards addressing this problem and moving us up the Freedom Index. You know, we live in America. You want to be more free, especially in healthcare, where, you know, so often we see here in Vermont and out of Montpelier, the solution is always more government intrusion. It seems constant to me, the more government gets involved, the more expensive things get and the less access you'll have. So I do want to get into that. And then certainly the comparison with the rest of New England and our neighbors in New Hampshire, where legislators could make improvements here to jump up these rankings.
20: But we have to take a quick commercial break, Jared, so stick with us. You're listening to the Vermont Viewpoint with Ross Connolly. We'll be right back.
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0: for Modern Health about their new healthcare freedom index. Vermont, unfortunately, ranked 45th in freedom. Should surprise no one here in the Green Mountain State that we had a poor ranking in healthcare. I think everyone knows that there's vast improvement needed to the Vermont healthcare system. And Jared, you know, so much of the policy here, we've made some changes in the past couple years that have at least started to chip away at the regulatory regime here. But how much do Vermont's policies restrict competition and new options? How much of a factor was that in the 45th ranking for Vermont?
1: Yeah, that's an important piece of this, because what you want to do is encourage competition. If there's a risk of, quote, overbuilding, well, let the entrepreneurs take on that risk. And if they're right about building something new, you know, the new facility, offering new services, moving into the state and building that, well then they're, you know, that's their financial risk, not the state's, right? You're not putting taxpayer dollars at risk by allowing that. So, I think looking at kind of sometimes called supply side ideas and reforms and economics lingo, and so I would look at things like that, and that can also mean variables and parts of policies that involve the licensing of the professionals as well. So it's also the people, because you know the people who are delivering care, that's a major resource too. It's not just the buildings, even though the buildings and the facilities and the clinics and the imaging centers and everything are very important. In the past year, actually, there's one variable I can talk about. In the past 6 months, even I think Vermont had some good movement toward making sure that foreign trained physicians can get a license to practice medicine in Vermont without having to redo their entire residency. That's something that we think is a good changing that we think is a good idea. And we were supportive of that. Now, the thing is, though, I would say you really need to follow through on that, though, because of the way that the new law went into effect. It basically just sort of got the wheels moving in terms of looking at the issue. And I think it told the state medical board to take a close look at it and try to come up with a strategy for implementing it. But and so it's possible that they slow roll that or don't really do a good faith effort on that. But hopefully there would be some real change there. And there you really have an option where, you know, a very well qualified, you know, physician from Germany who wants to come over here and practice can do so without feeling like they're sent back to medical school.
0: It's just sensible to make those changes, you know, especially scope of practice when it comes to like what a qualified nurse can do as well. There are plenty of things that they're restricted to do that they could provide patients without the need of a doctor. Expanding, and it's a huge problem here. We have a healthcare shortage really across New England, healthcare worker shortage. So opening up those avenues through regulatory reform seems sensible. I see, yeah, our neighbors in New Hampshire, my home state, that is ranked number 6. So New Hampshire is ranked at number 6 on the freedom scale for healthcare, and Vermont at 45th. What are the differences between the two states? What reforms has New Hampshire made that Vermont could replicate that would benefit patients here in the Green Mountain State?
1: Yeah, it's things like these some of these supply side variables. For instance, on the con law side, New Hampshire did repeal that several years ago. Now they also at the same time sort of put some other controls in place, and so it wasn't really a full repeal, but the things that went in place after the con law was repealed, those have been chipped away at too. There used to be up until very recently, there was a rule in New Hampshire where you couldn't you had extra hoops to jump through if you wanted to build anything within 15 miles of a critical access hospital. And the thing is, if you draw a radius around all the critical access hospitals in New Hampshire, there's sort of not much land left where that would be exempt from that. And so, you know, doing away with that is a step in the right direction. And there's also some exciting things happening sort of in the like the right to try kind of category, things like, you know, and this is more like a patient freedom kind of thing, but, you know, letting people try investigational and experimental you know, things that haven't passed full FDA approval, but kind of clarifying that it's okay if you're a drug company and you want to offer that. There's, you know, we've thought through the liability situation there, and you're not going to be you know, liable. And if you and the patient are coming together to make that, you know, voluntary decision to try something out for a patient who is, you know, very short on options and has a serious illness. So you know, a few things like that have helped you know, propel New Hampshire forward over the past few years.
0: What about things like, you know, direct primary care, these new options that give patients, you know, a subscription model where you get access to this whole network of specialists? And it's at a much lower cost, so it can at least save. You'd still need the catastrophic coverage, but, you know, day to day, you know, month to month, healthcare coverage can be done with better patient focus through things like direct primary care. I know that's something that New Hampshire has done. Is that a factor in the ranking of just opening up new innovative options in healthcare that currently don't seem to exist here in Vermont?
1: Absolutely. That is something that New Hampshire has been good on. And as you say, yeah, this is the model whereby you have a monthly subscription. And what it enables you to do is buy a much less expensive insurance policy, because now you don't need you're getting so much of your care through this monthly relationship with your doctor, and you're paying your doctor that's what the word direct means in the whole you know, name of direct primary care. You're getting a lot of the in the exam room kind of services through that, and that makes that cuts down on the cost of the insurance premium that you have to. You can very reasonably hold a much thinner, maybe a catastrophic care kind of plan. You can have a high deductible plan of various sorts. You don't need that to cover so many different things, because you're now paying for it on a monthly basis. And the net effect, and it's not just purely like a substitution or a swap, there is a benefit, a gain in terms of efficiency, because the very act of using health insurance to pay for something is a pretty inefficient thing. Just think of all the back and forth that needs to happen, and, you know, the authorization and the reviews and all of that. It's not a great way to cover, you know, unexpected, extremely expensive things that come up, but it's not a great way to cover kind of predictable stuff. And New Hampshire is very clear that it welcomes that. There's a sort of a policy that a lot of states have adopted, where they've recognized the need to make it clear that they don't recognize this as an insurance product, and therefore they're not going to try to regulate it as insurance. And that's very reassuring to physicians who are thinking about opening up a DPC practice, because some of them might be driven away if your state isn't clear about, you know, hey, we welcome this, and we're not going to regulate you like you're a major, you know, insurance company. So there's been better uptake and just more of it happening in New Hampshire than there is in Vermont, because that's an example of something where the two states differ very very greatly.
0: It's really such a great innovation, I think, just so patient centered. You know, you have access to a doctor at all times. Definitely an innovation that would be great to see here in Vermont. Jared, we're coming up on time, but what are three reforms you would suggest legislators here in Montpelier look at, you know, that would be most impactful towards expanding healthcare freedom here in Vermont?
1: Yeah, I would say, you know, look, con laws are always something that you should be taking a look at. You know, it's just one variable in our out of 54 here. But, you know, if we were weighting things based on like how important they are, that would get a big weight. So take a look at that. I'd look at various payment related things. You know, let health insurers vary their premiums more based on the enrollee age, and just maybe even see if you can attract some more out of state health insurers to issue health insurance in Vermont. Again, that's something to look at on the payment side, and then certainly on the DPC side for the direct primary care. Try to be more open towards that and not so controlling. Those would be
0: more options,
1: a handful of
0: not,
1: things to look at.
0: Not more government. To summarize that, I think that, you know, if the legislators start looking at how we can expand freedom, remove barriers to patients being able to access care and affordable care, that is the path forward, not more government. You know, you hear candidates talk about socialized medicine. They tried that here. It does not work. It is not affordable for taxpayers nor patients. So, you know, these reforms, your suggestion, really the best path forward here. Make sure to check out the rankings. You can find it at centerformodernhealth.org. Just click on Health Freedom Index 2026 edition and give Jared a follow on X at Jared Rhodes. That's at Jared, R-H-O-A-D-S. Jared, thank you so much for joining the show and all the work you're doing in healthcare, trying to lower costs and then increase access for patients across the country. Really appreciate you.
1: All right. Thank you so much for having me on. It's been good. Thank you.
0: Absolutely. We'll have you back on soon, especially as legislative season starts. I'm sure there'll be lots of bills. Coming up next, we have Zachary Hampel, who is a candidate for Vermont State Treasurer. We'll be talking about his campaign and the biggest issues facing Vermonters. So stay tuned for that. You're listening to the Vermont Viewpoint with Ross Connolly. We'll be right back.
2: I got started in the antiques business as a kid. I grew up in the trade.
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2: My grandfather was an auctioneer in southern Vermont in Brattleboro, and he sold woodworking tools and then moved right into general antique estates. 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

0: lot of Vermonters know a ton about.
1: That is correct.
0: What does the state treasurer do, and why should Vermonters, you know, care about this position, and who's going to be elected in it?
1: Okay, outstanding question. First and foremost, there are what are known as the core fundamental roles and responsibilities that are associated with the treasurer's office. Those roles include, but are not limited to, responsibly managing the funds as appropriated by the legislature of the state. Secondly, would be to responsibly issue bonds for the state that are, of course, within accordance within our state's bond ratings, because I do believe that there's a very strong chance that we can increase our state's bond ratings to a AAA rating. Third would be to responsibly manage unclaimed property within the state of Vermont, because that is a critically important aspect that does need to be focused on from the treasurer's office's standpoint. Four would be to responsibly oversee cash flow within our state. Number five is to remain completely apolitical in terms of the treasurer's office is not actually designed to be a policy-making position, but rather is to ensure the legislature as well as Vermont state residents, that any reform that is approved or passed by the legislature and also signed off on by the governor's office, that the reforms are in fact sustainable. So those are the five primary roles and responsibilities that I usually mention off the top of my head, because these are critically important aspects towards making sure that we can increase our state's fiscal strength and also ensure that the solvency of our state is addressed responsibly.
0: Yeah, I mean, very. It's an office that really flies under the radar, but as you mentioned, very important responsibilities to make sure that the fiscal health of the state is in good shape. What drove you to decide to run? And you know, how do you plan to improve upon or change, you know, the current way the office is being run?
1: Perfect question. There are actually three primary inspirations that that gave me the motivation to throw my hat into the ring to run for office. Number one, it is really no secret that our cost of living within the state is way too high. The value of the dollar has gone through the floor and the cost of living has gone through the ceiling. And as far as Vermont state residents are concerned, it is simply not fair to them at all. Secondly, is that the housing crisis, in my understanding, has not gotten any better. Based on my interactions with registered voters in terms of campaigning since the month of February of this year, it appears that the housing crisis has actually gotten worse. And I can't necessarily tell if whether or not that's because the solvency of the state has not been responsible addressed, or because of the fact that housing reform, as relates to what was approved by the legislature, is in fact sustainable. Third, the largest issue that for me anyway, what really broke the straw that broke the camel's back, let's put it that way, was something known as Act 73. Back in the month of January, when Governor Phil Scott gave his State of the State address, I kept thinking to myself, why would the governor spend that amount of time concentrating on education reform? Set up a little bit of an indicator that something was terribly wrong. And when I came to converse with elementary school teachers across the state, there was this one in particular. She was visibly crying about the fact that Act 73 had been passed. So I began looking deeper into that. And what I came to find out was that education reform for our state had not been responsibly addressed. And that, and when, of course, when I say had not been addressed, what I'm really getting at is that it was not responsibly financed. In addition to that, as an additional layer to that particular issue in terms of education reform that relates specifically to our teachers, our state employees' pensions, including our teachers, I might add, these pensions they appear to be severely underfunded. And to me, that's a major issue that does seem to be addressed, because of the fact that these pensions are liabilities that our state has agreed to, and we have got to make sure that our pensions are fully funded for our state employees and for our teachers as well. And those are the primary reasons that I decided to throw my hat into the ring.
0: Certainly a lot of the top issues we hear from Vermonters on the show quite frequently, housing costs, education funding, property taxes, you know, being two of the biggest ones. What could the Vermont state treasury.

0: or do to, you know, get to more affordable housing? Since you are taking, you know, what the legislature passes and then executing on it, are there ways that we could, you know, through finances, make housing more affordable?
1: Oh, there is no question in my mind that we can make housing more affordable within our state. And one of the largest areas that I can think of as far as responsibly addressing housing reform are what are known as real estate investment trusts. Now, real estate investment trusts, two in particular that I can think of off the top of my head, were initially founded in 2008. It was actually very impressive to review the financial literacy for how real estate investment trusts ultimately operated in terms of contracting with both the private sector as well as government agencies. And what I came to find out was that in a lot of cases where real estate investment trusts excel in terms of contracting with government agencies is that for any kind of project that they built on what are known as government-owned properties, those properties can become mortgaged, and those mortgages become government-backed securities, but they are also allowed to participate in terms of building projects that are associated with the private sector. And the primary difference, the only trade-off that I can find, is that for any time that these real estate investment trusts build these projects commercially in the private sector, those mortgages are not actually allowed to be government-backed securities as far as the mortgages themselves are concerned. But either way, depending on no matter which way you look at it, real estate investment trusts have a tendency to issue anywhere from 30% to 90% of their total profits in the formation of dividends to their shareholders. And I can honestly think of no better way to be able to generate income on real estate, specifically as it relates to housing reform and responsibly financing housing reform for our state.
0: So much of housing, it does need, you know, the regulatory reform that is the role of the legislature. But I hadn't heard that one before. I think it's, you know, creative ways to try and address the issue, you know, outside of legislation, where we have made some progress, but it's taking time to see the results. To your point, housing costs continue to rise. We're going to take a quick commercial break, Zachary, but I want to get to some of the, you know, other parts of your agenda, how the treasurer could affect some of the affordability issues, and looking towards, you know, why folks should vote for you come November. But we're going to take a quick commercial break, so stick with us. 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We'll be right back.
2: When we look ahead at Vermont, the challenges of climate change, the challenges of systemic inequality, we need more people to make the decision that the act of giving at any level is the ground floor of getting it right. 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And the act of giving through the Community Foundation is being part of that conversation.
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0: And welcome back. We're talking with Zachary Hampel, who is a candidate for state treasurer here in Vermont. Very important position dealing with the state's finances. And Zachary, before the break, you mentioned one of the issues, making sure we're protecting, you know, those obligations we have through the pension system.
1: That's right.
0: How would you balance, you know, the need to follow through with those promises to public workers, but also, you know, Vermonters are struggling under real high tax burdens? How do we balance between making sure that those liabilities are covered, those promises are covered, and we're not, you know, raising taxes on Vermonters?
1: Excellent question. So there are actually two different ways that I can think of to being able to make sure that we can responsibly do those things. Number one is to responsibly assess what are known as solvency ratios. Because in terms of solvency, particularly in the private sector, usually in the private sector, solvency amounts to the private sector's or an organization's assets outweighing its liabilities. So applying that from the private sector to the state, in other words, from private sector to public service, it's relatively the same thing. It falls into the same categories. So this is one of the reasons why I'm a very, very strong proponent in terms of increasing the state's fiscal strength, because the more that we can increase the state's fiscal strength, the more that our state's assets can begin to not only outweigh our liabilities, including but not limited to the pensions for our state employees, including our teachers, but also being able to make sure that we have enough financial revenue, revenue generation within our state as it relates to increasing the state's fiscal strength with the assets. The most formidable investment as far as a statewide asset is concerned that I can think of is what is known as a collaborative banking system. And it's really, really important to understand that a collaborative banking system is not necessarily to be confused with either a state bank, as seen in North Dakota, or even a partnership bank that rely heavily on what are known as fintech and blockchain. However, a collaborative banking system is very, very, very similar and synonymous with both a state bank and a partnership bank at the exact same time. That's because of the fact that state banks have a tendency, and they excel actually, in terms of retaining capital gains within the state borders. Now, that's a fantastic thing, except as far as the Libertarian Party is concerned, that could in turn have a negative effect in terms of giving more power to the state and thereby increase the size of the government. And, of course, as we all know from President Ronald Reagan, when government expands, our liberties contract. Partnership banks are different, but they're still synonymous with the state bank at the same time. And partnership banks generate revenue. In some cases, they generate revenue externally, but more times than not, my understanding is that they generate revenue internally. And the reason they do this is because they use what's known as strategic risk management. Every now and then, we can expect to see arbitrage being used and partnership banks, but in terms of going purely motivated by technological advances, sometimes that doesn't really apply. But either way, partnership banks do a fantastic job at being able to generate the compounded interest that would be needed because that creates really powerful synergy. However, partnership banks do not necessarily guarantee that that retains the capital gains within the state borders. So the question becomes, how can we have the best of both worlds? A banking system that not only retains the capital gains within the state borders, but also also has the power of partnership as well. That is where a collaborative banking system comes in that allows for community banks and credit unions and smaller businesses and even farms, I might add, to be able to participate in loans at much cheaper prices. And of course, when I say cheaper prices, what I'm really getting at is affordability. Now, if that doesn't necessarily generate job creation within our state, quite frankly, I'm not too sure what does. But this is one of the reasons why I believe very, very strongly that a collaborative banking system can be the most formidable investment that our state can benefit from.
0: Yeah, state banks, like you mentioned, in North Dakota, there's been, you know, different outcomes based on states that have tried that. So that's a creative idea to try to do something similar, but in a different, it sounds like a less risk-averse way.
1: Exactly.
0: You mentioned, you know, the current bond rating, you know, and how the bond rating, you know, is important to protect as the treasurer. Just so folks understand, what is Vermont's current bond rating, and what would be the effect on, like, the economy if it were to, you know, increase in, you know, the AAA or downgrade?
1: Oh, perfect question. So currently, our state does, in fact, appear to have a very, very high bond rating, which in my view is actually a great thing. Currently, the state's bond rating stands at a AA+. However, my understanding is that it actually used to be at a AAA. So we went from a AAA down to a AA+. And some individuals may think that that doesn't really make too much of a difference for our state. Well, it does make a difference in terms of thinking about 20, 25 years down the road. So usually in the private sector, most organizations like to build what's known as credit score, but apply the same formula to public service for our state. And that's how you literally go from credit score to bond ratings. And this is actually what credit agencies look at. Usually when credit agencies come in, they take a good long look at our state's demographics. They look at our state's infrastructure. They look at all kinds of things that are fundamentally correlated with our state's bond ratings to be able to, and they collect those records and they use them for other data analyses. So one of the reasons why I believe very strongly that it's critically important that we address our state's liabilities is because if we don't address our state's liabilities, that could in turn have a negative effect on our state's bond rating and bring our state's bond rating down even further. To me, that's not even close to the level of acceptable, because frankly, it's just not fair to our state. So this is one of the reasons why we want to increase our state's fiscal strength, make sure that our liabilities are responsibly on track, I might add, towards being fully funded, but also to bear in mind the effect that those kinds of things have on the state's bond ratings as a whole. So this is one of the real, really important reasons, I might add, that as long as we can get our bond rating back up to a AAA, that's how we can rest in, comfortably at night, knowing for certainty that we're going to be in much, much better standing with the credit agencies, and especially as it relates to benefiting the people of our state.
0: Yeah, I think it's a great explanation. I think it's one of those, a lot of disposition, the treasurer's, is issues that the general public really doesn't know, but it can have such a big effect. I know in Illinois, where they've had these credit downgrades, it really has affected, you know, how the state can spend money, how it can borrow money. It can be a big problem. So great explanation.
1: Thank you.
0: I think, you know, Vermont gets, we do have high per capita spending here. How could it be more efficiently executed, you know, the state spending? Again, the obligation for the treasurer is to take what the state legislature already passed. But is there a way that as treasurer you could ensure that you know, the dollars being allocated are spent efficiently? And on that same vein, could you provide more transparency to the general public how tax dollars are being spent?
1: I cannot thank you enough for asking that question, because to me, the issues of what is known as transparency for our state's financial literacy is an extremely important focus of my campaign. It's one thing to have the state's financial literacy be transparent. It's another thing to have the state's financial literacy be transparent, but also be understandable. So what I'm really getting at is that the Treasurer's Office can provide all kinds of data from as far as financial literacy is concern to the legislature, and the Treasurer's Office can call it transparent all that the Treasurer's Office wants to, but if the literacy is transparent but not understandable, in other words, convoluted, that is definitely one major area that gets the legislature into trouble when they start reviewing the financial literacy but are not able to understand what the information is attempting to articulate to them. And as far as I'm concerned, that is not even close, not even remotely close to the level of fair to the legislature. And I will tell you, if it's not fair to the legislature, it is not fair to Vermonters. So as far as the financial literacy is concerned, we've got to make sure that it's not only transparent, but it has to be understandable. So that way we can have other reports that are associated with what are known as targeted investments. And of course, what I'm really getting at are what are known as CBAs, because cost-benefit analyses are a critically important role as far as the state's targeted investments are concerned, to make sure that we are able to guarantee Vermont state residents that their tax dollars are not only being spent responsibly, but also that there is a well-thought-out process towards making the decision as far as those targeted investments are concerned, as approved by the legislature. Where the Treasurer's Office comes in, subsequent to providing transparent and even understandable financial literacy, this is one of the primary reasons why overseeing cash flow is one of the most important roles and responsibilities that the Treasurer's Office can take on. So that way, Treasurer's Office is able to responsibly manage the funds that are being allocated to those investments, and also making sure that those investments are indeed sustainable.
0: I couldn't agree more. I think just having taxpayers, it's an important piece to this. Is not just transparency, but understandable transparency. I think that's super important. Zachary, we're coming up on time here, but I wanted to ask, at the end of your first term, if you're elected, What would good look like? What would success look like in your mind?
1: Oh, perfect question. Well, first and foremost, it's been a pleasure to be on this show. I really hope to be back on. Secondly, to answer your question directly, it is to make sure that the Treasurer's Office, in my view anyway, is doing the right thing for Vermonters by making sure that the Treasurer's Office remains completely apolitical, promotes the power of not just bipartisanship, but how about tripartisanship, TRI, for the power of three. That's actually the reason I'm running as a third-party candidate. So that way, our legislature can set aside their political differences, concentrate on what they have in common, and address the really important underlying issue that Vermont state residents, particularly registered voters, have brought to my attention, and that is that the so-called two-party system is just not working. It is the classic Republican versus Democrat political divisiveness all over again. We have seen that movie before, but this time we can have a different ending. And that's one of the reasons, one of the major reasons, I'm proudly running for this office as a third party candidate. And I'm really looking forward to earning your vote. If I am privileged enough to earn your vote, you have my assurances. The promises that I have made throughout this campaign, they will be promises kept within the first 2 years. Ultimately, let's make a change for our brave little state.
0: How do folks follow you? Do you have a website, anything online that folks can learn more about the campaign?
1: Absolutely. We do, in fact, have a grand total of 4 YouTube videos, 2 of which were actually recorded at CCTV up in Burlington, Vermont. The other one was recorded down in Brattleboro. My very first one was recorded at Peg TV of Rutland City, of all places, my hometown of Rutland County. In addition to that, we also have a Facebook page. It is publicly available for public view, also followings as well. for the campaign. That's Z for VT, so ZFORVT, codename Treasurer Zach. We do actually have a couple of articles that have been released about my candidacy. One just came out recently in Vermont Digger, the fact that I'm running as a progressive, but I have not received the Progressive Party's endorsement because of the fact, apparently, I guess I'm not progressive enough. But that's great news for both Republicans and Democrats, I suppose. And it's even better news for voters who believe in the power of not just bipartisanship, but also tripartisanship for the power of teamwork with the legislature.
0: Well, thank you so much for joining the show, Zachary. It's been a pleasure having this conversation. I think it's an important position that folks need to be aware of before they vote in November. Make sure to check out Z4VT on Facebook. Zachary Hample, thanks so much for joining. We'd love to have you back on as November approaches and people start really making their decisions in the elections.
1: Thank you so much, Ross. I really appreciated the time being here. You have a fantastic show, by the way. I love your style, I love the way that you host, and I love your questions. I can't wait to do this again.
0: Thank you so much. We try to have balance and just inform Vermonters about what's happening in the candidates that are available to them. So really appreciate that.
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8: Breaking news this hour from Town Hall, Armit Thomason. A socialist loss in the Granite State. New Hampshire primary voters have chosen Democrat Congressman Chris Pappas over socialist Karishma Mansour by a wide margin in the race to replace retiring U.S. Senator Gene Shaheen. Pappas will face Republican John Sununu in November. Dueling court orders are fueling uncertainty over Missouri's congressional elections.
9: 8 weeks before Election Day, Missouri has two different U.S. House maps in play and judicial rulings against each of them. Last week, the Missouri Supreme Court blocked a new map from being used that was backed by President Trump, and it ordered that voters be given a chance in November to uphold or reject it. That meant the old congressional districts would have to be used. But now a federal judge has temporarily blocked that map. The new districts were used in the August primary, and the winners have already been certified by election officials. But the question remains which districts Missouri will use come November. More court proceedings ahead. I'm Ben Thomas.
8: Today, Republicans kick off their first ever midterm convention, a two-day affair in Dallas. President Trump takes to social media to set the record straight about 9/11.
10: Donald, what do you think about all this? You're a developer. 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
11: Well, there's never been anything like this. It's disgraceful. And I hope we attack fast. I hope we find out who it is and go fast.
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10: Why do you want to come down here today?
11: I have about 100 men working down here, so just to spur them on. 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
8: Oil prices topping $100 per barrel for Brent crude. This as the U.S.-Iran conflict escalates once again. On Wall Street, Dow futures down 300 points. NASDAQ futures off 139. More on these stories, townhall.com.
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8: Gambia's president pledges more power to the people. We're talking about electricity by next month. The vow follows violent demonstrations sparked by Gambia's energy crisis.
14: In a televised address to the nation, President Adama Barrow appealed for calm and urged the youth not to destroy the country's electricity infrastructure. On Monday night, police used tear gas to disperse angry protesters who had gathered in parts of the country, including near the president's office, and were calling for him to step down. President Adama Barrow is seeking a controversial third term in office in December, and the country's energy crisis will be a key factor in the forthcoming election.
8: The BBC's Thomas Nardi. Airlines serving Britain are scrambling to iron out issues that have canceled a large number of flights in the UK. More than 1,700 flights were canceled yesterday by some sort of technical issue involving the air traffic control system. News and analysis, townhall.com. 10-year prison sentence for a former Colorado crime analyst who misused DNA evidence.
15: Prosecutors say she manipulated and omitted data to speed up her work. Yvonne Missy Woods pleaded guilty to perjury, attempting to influence a public servant, forgery, and committing a cybercrime. She was facing between 8 and 16 years in prison during her sentencing hearing in state court. Problems with her work were found in cases involving homicide, sexual assault, robbery, and other crimes. Prosecutors were forced to review hundreds of cases, and at least one murder conviction was overturned. I'm Lisa Dwyer.
8: Two Renoir paintings stolen from a French museum have yet to be recovered, but if the thieves hope to cash in on the artwork, they'd be hard-pressed to find a buyer. Selling well-known stolen art is impossible to do at an auction house or through other public channels without raising eyebrows. More on these stories, townhall.com.
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0: And welcome back. 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In the second hour, we're keeping with some of the state fiscal problems as the topic, kicking it off with Elizabeth Brown, who is the Vermont State Director for the Fiscal Alliance Foundation. Elizabeth, thanks so much for joining the show.
19: Thanks for having me on again, Ross.
0: So I wanted to have you on because I was reading an excellent op-ed you put together. It's in the mountaintimes.info if you're looking for it. I believe it was also published at the Vermont Digger. So you can check it out. It's called Vermont Cannot Spend Its Way to Affordability, which I love. It's certainly true. We cannot keep spending our way and expect things to be affordable. How is the state's current approach making this affordability problem worse in your mind?
19: It's pretty simple. We have a spending problem, not a revenue problem. And it's interesting, as I've spoken to a number of friends about this, and they say, hey, you know, like in the corporate space, don't you, you know, take on some debt and make an investment for a future return? Isn't that the same thing? Well, coming out of the corporate space for 25 years, we all know that if a corporation is looking to expand and have better future returns, the first thing they do is look at their existing spending, their existing returns, and saying, hey, where's the waste here? That's where you start. But this attitude of, okay, it's just like investing. We're just going to raise more revenue, and at some point in the future, things will get easier. Well, we've been trying that here in Vermont for 30 years, and we know these progressive policies have failed us. And all we have to do is look across the country. I mean, that's a great thing about the United States of America. We've got 50 states to compare to, and Vermont is on the losing end right now.
0: Yeah, I mean, it's a good point. States are the laboratories of democracy, as they say, and, you know, you can see where states that don't spend as high per capita as Vermont does, what are the results there? You know, are taxpayer dollars being more efficiently used? And one great thing you pointed out, how Vermont state spending is increasing twice the rate of inflation over the past 6 years. Do we know where this additional spending is going, and are Vermonters benefiting at all from the additional taxpayer dollars that are being spent?
19: That's a great question. And so there's two particular areas that are growing as a percentage of the statewide budget, that being education and the second being human services. So the other areas, let's call it government 101, like transportation, has actually been shrinking, as we all know, driving around on our roads, as a percentage of our total budget. So your question, are Vermonters benefiting? I would put that out to the voters. We're going to know in November whether or not they believe that those investments, those extra spending, are the areas where they want to spend. We have the second most expensive education per pupil in the country right now. People are getting their property tax bills. They're really feeling it right now. We've got the highest healthcare premiums in the country. So it seems to me that the more we spend on those two particular areas, the worse things are getting.
0: We constantly hear, we just need to spend more money, and it seems like such a disconnect in Montpelier that money comes from somewhere. It comes from the very people that are struggling to pay their bills. It seems counterintuitive to think we're just going to, you know, keep raising revenue from the very people that are paying for it. Is there anything within the Vermont, you know, legislature or, we just had a treasurer candidate on in that office that actually looks at the efficiency of each dollar? Because you mentioned a corporation, how a corporation spends money. Each dollar is accounted for and has to be tied to some sort of value. That's how companies become valuable. Do we do that at all at the state level in Vermont?
19: I'm not familiar with that at all. And if that program or, you know, these practices are in play right now, I would love for somebody to reach out to me and walk me through it. I think that's absolutely what we need. And it's really what the voters should be demanding, not just this idea that we've got these candidates out there just saying, hey, maybe we're not going to come up with new taxes. We'll just play the shell game and just move around who's going to pay. And what we're seeing is those who are getting hit with these increases are the ones that are closing businesses and leaving the state right now. So it's time for answers. It's time for us to have a good understanding of where these dollars are going and what we're getting for it.
0: It's critical, especially when people are facing higher and higher property taxes. I saw someone in one of the rural Vermont groups on Facebook yesterday say they're facing a 20% tax increase. It's just totally unsustainable. But we do have to fund services. You know, how do we balance between the two of those? Are there ways to make just the how services are delivered in Vermont more efficient, rather than constantly looking at tax increases?
19: Again, I'd love to see that. You know, I ran for office 2 years ago, and basically I remember sitting here in Brad Ferland's show, and somebody had called in and said, you know, you're coming out of the corporate world. Are you prepared for just how inefficient government is? And my response to that was, you know, why are we tolerating that? So, you know, you just mentioned property taxes, and yes, they're going up. I actually ran the numbers this morning. Vermont, as a percentage of average income, is first in the nation. On average in Vermont, people are spending 5% of their income on property taxes. For the average middle-income family, it's somewhere between 6 and 10% of the total income that they're making is now going to property taxes. And, you know, we hear it's for the children. And by the way, I have two children who are 13 and almost 18 right now who have been in the public school system. So, of course, we all care about the children. But if we care so much about the children, we're going to make sure they're getting the best education at a price that Vermonters can afford.
0: Yeah, there has to be that balance, and it's not like Vermont schools are doing spectacularly. So the money, you know, just constant spending increases does not equate to better outcomes for the students, which that's the whole goal. How does Vermont's tax structure affect Vermonters' ability to start, expand, or continuing to operate a business here? We see so often businesses leaving the state or not being able to expand and grow to benefit Vermont communities.
19: Yeah, we're at the bottom of the pack, or just about the bottom of the pack nationally right now, for losing some of the most private sector jobs. We actually have the highest effective, you know, cumulative business tax rate in the nation right now. You know, recently I wrote a response to Amanda Janu's response to the dairy processing plant closing down up in St. Albans, you know, blaming the free market for that. Well, the free market is absolutely working. You've got businesses and they have a choice as to where to locate, and they're going to locate in a place where, you know, the taxes, the health care, the workforce, regulations, predictability, energy costs, all of that, that cumulative, you know, costs and burden goes into the equation of deciding where to make long-term capital investments. And right now, if you're a business person, you're looking at Vermont and you're saying, I don't trust this environment. This does not make sense as a place where I'm going to make large capital investments. And guess what? They are in our neighboring states, including New York, which is also highly taxed. But perhaps New York is doing something differently because they are getting some of those large capital investments in areas like dairy.
0: Truly a hilarious argument to make that it's the free market's fault that businesses are struggling to operate in Vermont because of high taxes. I mean, that's and regulations. I mean, you talk about farmers. I do want to get into that. You know, the dairy processing plants closing, I think it's a big warning sign for a core Vermont industry that is being ignored and often punished by Montpelier politicians. So I want to get into that, but we have to take a quick commercial break, Elizabeth, so stick with us. 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We'll be right back.
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19: For 30 years, Vermont has been on the forefront of an experiment with progressive policies, and the results are clear. The experiment has failed. Vermont now has the most expensive healthcare in the country. Our public schools cost more per pupil than every other state but one, and our student outcomes are dropping the fastest. We have the fastest growing homeless population, and our energy prices are among the highest in the country. and Vermont is last for economic momentum. With this track record of policy failure, it's not surprising that a recent poll shows 89% of Vermonters find our state unaffordable, and 64% of young adults are planning to leave. What has been missing from our policies is fiscal responsibility. You can't increase spending at twice the rate of inflation without consequences. We need to change Vermont's fiscal direction before it's too late. I'm Elizabeth Brown, State Director of the Fiscal Alliance Foundation. Find out more about how Vermont got here and how we can get back on track at fiscalalliancefoundation.org or follow us on social media.
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0: Welcome back. We're talking with Elizabeth Brown, who is the Vermont State Director for the Fiscal Alliance Foundation, talking about some of Vermont's spending problems, but also business problems and getting to those business problems. Elizabeth, you mentioned before the break, four dairy processing plants closed in the past couple of months. Are these closures another economic warning sign that Vermont is headed in the wrong direction? I mean, this is a core industry here in the Green Mountain State.
19: Absolutely. I mean, I don't think this is just going to stick just with dairy or the farming area. If you just look across the board, where has Vermont been making strategic investments in businesses instead of almost demonizing business owners? You know, we're also looking at, you know, raising, income, the highest marginal tax rate on those who make over 500K. A lot of times those are business owners. A lot of times those are just like one-time years that they make a lot of money. All of these decisions, these cumulative decisions, are putting pressure again on business owners and where they're deciding to either keep their businesses open or make capital investments for the future.
0: You talked about before the break just, you know, some of the signals that Vermont sends, the uncertainty that businesses face. This legislative session, you alluded to it. You know, this past legislative session, we saw endless tax increases, including property tax increases from the majority, which I found to be just shockingly out of touch. Did those signals, you know, there was the proposal of wealth tax, you know, increased tax here. Even though they didn't pass, thankfully, because they don't have a supermajority anymore, just proposing those ideas often gives businesses uncertainty about the future of the business environment in Vermont. How big of a deal is that, you know, that businesses are looking around, you know, New England or the country? There's friendlier places you can go with more certainty. Do you think just proposing those ideas can have a bad factor on companies' outlook?
19: 100%, absolutely. You know, if these bills have been on the walls once before, they're going to be back this biennium. And we all know that sometimes it can take years for some of these to come through. You know, you got to kind of get it out there, start socializing it, get in the media, have voters kind of wrap their heads around it, or, you know, whatever else. But, you know, once they're on the board once, they'll come back around. I think the other thing is it's not just about net new taxes. It's about the fact that we've got, you know, high energy costs that are being exacerbated by our net zero mandate. So these are decisions that were made in the past, let's say in the past 4 to 6 years, that are going to have impacts now in the coming years. We've got the wage tax in terms of, you know, the daycare tax. And, you know, there's a lot of discussion right now with candidates about putting another wage tax out there for primary care. And then there's also Proposition 3 that's going to be on the ballot. And if voters approve that, Vermont will have the strongest constitutionally protected collective bargaining protections in the country. For a lot of businesses, that is a no. So it's not just the taxes. It's also decisions we've made in the past, as well as what's literally on the ballot in front of voters this November. That's going to determine what kind of business climate we're going to have moving forward.
0: Yeah, those types of policies, I mean, it can have an immediate effect. Businesses look at where are the friendliest environments for us to grow, provide for our workers. You know, as businesses grow, the employees benefit. And you know, having, I know for a fact, manufacturing companies, they'll look at a question like that and just skip right over the state. But, you know, to get back to the dairy industry, it's such a foundational industry here in Vermont. We're a farming state. You know, Vermont cheese is world renowned. We have gone from 838 dairy producers in this state to 405 in the past 10 years. How is the current legislative majority's overall policy agenda impacting our farming community?
19: You know, Ross, I'm not an expert in that area, and so I haven't been monitoring that closely. But given the fact that I haven't really seen, you know, a strong push by our legislature to make sure that we are supporting our farmers, I would say that it just hasn't really been a priority. And here's the thing about dairy is it is growing across the country right now. There's a huge demand as people are really focused on increasing their protein. And a lot of that protein is coming through dairy and dairy, you know, products like whey protein. And so we're seeing dairy take off around the country. And as you said, that, you know, dairy is kind of like that flagship, you know, farm product that Vermont is known for. And we are absolutely 100% losing market share here.
0: It's really concerning, and I mean, we've talked about Act 181 on the show quite a bit. That the farmers were the key factor in stopping that. But you know, to your previous point, it gets introduced. It doesn't stop there. You know, it continues to be a discussion, unfortunately, of the current legislative majority. Where can we look, Elizabeth, to what Vermont could be? Like, what policies, if we enacted, you know, to be more business-friendly, to reduce spending and focus on efficiency for taxpayers? You know, there's states like New Hampshire and Florida and the Carolinas all over the country that seem to be doing this better. Is there ways that we could learn from them to fix some of these problems here in Vermont?
19: I think Vermont has a lot of challenges on this front. So just quickly, just on the farming side, I think that we need to look at these environmental policies like 181 and 59, and we need to really wrap our heads around that. If we truly care about the environment, farming is core to that. We should be supporting our working lands, not taking them away. So let's start there as it relates to our farming. Two is diversifying our economy. And so I've been here since the 90s, and when I was at the University of Vermont in the business school, did some interning with the Department of Economic Development. And even back then, they were saying, you know, what industry should we support? I don't think we've ever answered that question. It was in the 80s and early 90s that we doubled down on tourism almost exclusively. And so we really haven't wrapped our heads around which industries and businesses make the most sense here for Vermont. And then, you know, I think the Vermont Futures Project obviously has done a good job kind of looking holistically domestically, which is it's supporting businesses, but it's also attracting those workers. And sadly, we're at a place, you know, in our world and our economies where you need to have oftentimes two working people or two working parents here. And so it's not just providing jobs for one person. It's also understanding how to provide jobs oftentimes for two people in two different industries. And so what could that also look like? But clearly, we need to have a regulatory environment that is more stable. We need to have an energy plan where we're not going to have these big jumps in energy costs, whether that be, you know, heating fuels or electricity. We need, obviously, skilled workers. But sadly, you know, one long-term business owner I spoke with who has a food processing plant also close to that St. Albans area, I said, what is the number one thing that you need? And he said, this is very sad, gets back to education. He said, I need workers who are literate. And that gets back to the quality of the education that we have going on here in Vermont right now. So it needs to be a holistic approach. But clearly, you know, I just have not seen Vermont take a real clear look at what we offer and then decide what businesses are we truly going to support and what does that look like?
0: Yeah, I mean, we've mentioned how Vermont overall, third highest overall tax burden in the country, right next to the state with the second lowest, if you count Alaska. I think Alaska gets special treatment, but New Hampshire, one of the lowest overall tax burdens, and it seems to work. We had Drew Klein on a couple weeks ago talking about how their business taxes resulted in way more revenue, way more business growth. Like, is that something that Vermont should look towards, is lowering our tax burden and trying to attract companies and individuals to the state instead of where we are now, which is driving them out?
19: Well, it's a different approach, right? It feels like everybody's got their Excel spreadsheets out and trying to figure out how to tax more, and somehow taxing more again is going to result in a better future return for the state. And I think you're exactly right. I think you have to say, instead of this spending and taxing our way into affordability, do we actually cut and must we actually do that to really slow the bleed? I mean, we are the fastest shrinking state per capita. We are losing 10,000 workers a year. That doesn't mean 10,000 workers are leaving the state, but because we have the second oldest population to Maine in the whole entire country, we're losing 10,000 workers. So obviously the policies we have are not working, and we must attract workers. We must attract businesses. And the only way to do that is to change our tax policies.
0: In a state of 600,000, losing 10,000 workers a year is should concern everyone. Something's going to give. But the positive news is there is a way forward. There are ways that we can fix these problems. They are not insurmountable. Vermont can have a bright future if our elected officials have the courage to do what's needed. 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If you want to learn more about the dairy issue, there's also a 7 days article, 7daysvt.com. The closures of four dairy plants lead to worry in Vermont. A lot of problems, but we can fix them together. So, and Elizabeth, you're leading the charge on that front. So thank you so much for what you're doing for Vermont and for coming on the show.
19: Thanks for having me on.
0: We'd love to have you back on soon. Make sure to check out, again, fiscalalliancefoundation.org. Great organization here trying to tackle these issues in Vermont. Next up, we have John Goodnight giving foreign policy updates on Korean Peninsula and the Iran conflict. So stay tuned for that. 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
22: Are you worried about the Medicaid cutoffs? You're not alone. 15 million people in the United States are at risk of losing Medicaid following Congress's decision to end pandemic protections for the program. 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It doesn't have to be this way. Under Vermont law, the state must ensure that all residents have access to quality health services at costs that are affordable. If you're facing a Medicaid cutoff, visit the Vermont Health Connect website to check when your eligibility will be determined and to make sure your address is up to date. 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

0: 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Next up, our resident foreign policy guest here, John Goodnight, here to give an update on changes in U.S. policy on the Korean Peninsula and updates on the Iran war. John, always great to have you on. Apologies for having to kick you off the show last week. We had an unexpected miscommunication, so great to have
1: no
0: you on this week.
1: Luckily, there's
0: no shortage of foreign policy things to talk about. It continues to be an ever-changing environment, and I want to start with North Korea, South Korea, the Korean Peninsula. There's been a big change in rhetoric with North Korea and led by the U.S., but South Korea seems to have also opened the door to more communication. What has changed and why now?
1: Yeah, absolutely. I think that this is a story that's kind of flying under the radar because obviously in the foreign policy theater right now, we have the Iran war, the ridiculous war of choice, and then we are still trying to wait and reach some sort of conclusion in the Russian-Ukraine war, which continues to become more and more entrenched by the day. But a really big story is the South Korea drawdown, and this has kind of been happening little by little. We've already started to remove missile defense systems from the area and the country and the surrounding countries as well to bring them into our Middle East theater for the Iran war. But this is kind of a next step, this next step of ending this military exercise, the Old Chief Freedom Shield exercise, and it wasn't completely cut, I'll be fair to that. It was cut down from an 11-day training program to a 5-day program, and they never actually did the counteroffensive, which would be incredibly important in this sort of training. But it's this continuation that we were told by the administration, we were told by the administration's officials, Elbridge Colby in particular, the undersecretary of policy, the person who makes policy at the Pentagon, we were told we were going to pivot away from these wars of choice and we were going to actually prioritize our foreign policy. And those priorities were going to be very clear. Number one being the Western Hemisphere, which I completely agree with. I'm a Monroe Doctrine guy. Number two, that we'd focus on the Indo-Pacific and not allowing China to dominate the region, which makes a lot of sense. If you want to continue to be a global hegemon, you have to recognize that your rival is, of course, China. And we have all the leverage and cards to deal with China in a way that I believe can prevent war. But ever since this Iran war, this pivot to the Indo-Pacific has been completely dead. And I really wonder what people like Elbridge Colby think of that, because if you rewind to Elbridge Colby's confirmation hearings, he almost wasn't confirmed because of his opposition for things like a war with Iran so that we could properly pivot into the Indo-Pacific and balancing and deterring China. And so now you have Elbridge Colby, who's now trying to walk back his stances and also lying in saying that we're not ending our relationships with Asia, though that's technically true, but you continue to move away important resources from the region and isolating these potential and so-called allies like the South Koreans, like the Japanese, the ASEAN countries, and this kind of greater quad relationship that also includes Australia and India. For these things to work, the U.S. needs to be a serious partner. And what I think a lot of this really boils down to is one main thing. Of course, we have a commander-in-chief who's an incredibly petty person. And when the South Koreans told him, no, we're not going to help you with Iran, this is when this cut came. But there's also some underlying symptoms with this military cut in the Indo-Pacific is we are becoming resource constraints. So we continue to talk like we're a global hegemon that has no restraints and no constraints on our resources, but that's simply not true. And I believe Kurt Couchman on last week, and I really appreciated his segment on the national debt. And the national debt absolutely bleeds into the national security space. And we're officially at a point in our time here in the United States where the interest on our national debt is now more

0: than our defense spending, and that's only going to get worse. And when you look historically at this, this is incredibly concerning. This is when great powers begin to fall, when the interest of your debt is more than the money you're spending to defend yourself. You are now starting to become a declining power. So there's several things within that South Korea drawdown that concerns me more than just the drawdown itself.
1: Yeah, I mean, people at the Pentagon, at least people with brains at the Pentagon, have been saying for a long time the biggest threat to the U.S. is our own debt. At some point, you take on so much debt, it becomes impossible to actually be able to not only go on offensives across the world, but to be defensive at home. So it should concern everyone. What has been, and with Eldridge Colby, you know, it's funny he had to walk that back. I wish they would have listened to him more. He clearly was correct on those Iran arguments and the threat of China being the bigger threat, and now we're in this quagmire in the Middle East again. But what for the Korean situation, what has been North Korea's response, and what do you think of the argument that has come from quite a few people that's saying, you know, why are we treating a semi-psychotic regime like North Korea that's not all that different than Iran differently, and is the incentive being there, if you get nuclear weapons, then we this is our approach. If you're developing them and don't have one yet, then we bomb you to smithereens like Iran. What do you think of those arguments?
0: I think the big difference here is, unlike the conspiracies everybody has with Iran, that Iran is somehow completely and fully 100% backed by China and Russia, there is an actual real argument to be made by that with the North Koreans. The North Koreans truly do listen to China. They are a Chinese client 100%. So I think when you think about balancing in the region, and I'm not so much concerned with how we handle North Korea and what the South Korea drawdown means exactly for the North Korean relationship, as much as I'm concerned about the bigger picture. If South Korea feels isolated from us in terms of pretty basic military, standard military exercises with them in the region, what does that mean for the long-term strategy of deterring China? If these allies in the region, South Korea, the ASEANs, the Japanese, if they feel isolated and feel like they don't really have a good, credible relationship with the United States that they can trust, it becomes a real political and international risk that those countries will start to bandwagon with the Chinese for their own survival. This is how power works in the international theater, is if you don't have enough power to stand up to somebody, you would bandwagon on top of them. So I think that's the greater concern here, is leaving South Korea in a place where they start to have to consider the reality of, okay, if we can't really rely on the United States to be this balancer in the region, to help us balance the region against China, then should we start to consider ways that we can bandwagon along with China? And I think that's the bigger risk in all of this than North Korea itself.
1: It has been one of the longest technically ongoing conflicts in history. 76 years, North Korea never officially signed any conclusion to the conflict that started in the 50s. Do you think that this might, and the South Korean president even mentioned it, like maybe we can actually really come to a peace agreement, a treaty? Do you think that's realistic? Do you think we can get there?
0: I mean, I think peace is always the ideal, and I think really what peace would look like probably isn't that much different than the status quo. I don't see North Korea saying, okay, yeah, the war is officially documented to be over. Do I think that means that North Korea is all of a sudden going to fundamentally change its government systems and become a free liberal country and kind of merge its cultures into South Korea, where we have one united Korea that's actually fairly Western? No, I don't think that's going to happen, because that would also be a threat to China. China likes having this buffer zone of the North Koreans, where there's just kind of this black void of nothingness, where we're kind of begging to get news stories. We never know really what's true coming out of there. I mean, Kim Jong-un could die, and it'd probably be 6 months before we'd actually find out, although our intel community is pretty good. But at the end of the day, I don't think the Chinese would appreciate a North Korea that's becoming more friendly to the West. So, yeah, maybe in theory we get an actual peace deal that we put names on a piece of paper and everyone celebrates. And I'm not saying that that's a bad thing, but I think we should temper our expectations that that's not going to fundamentally change the way the region operates.
1: It will be fascinating to see because, you know, basically, everyone on all sides was agreed. The worst case scenario is a collapse of the North Korean regime, because then what do you do? You know, China doesn't want that. South Korea doesn't want it. The U.S. doesn't really want it. It would be a humanitarian catastrophe, you know, to have that regime just suddenly collapse. As bad as they are, they're obviously insane. But, you know, you do have a lot of people there that have been part of that regime for a very long time. So what do you do with it is the question. I think this is at least moving towards some sort of reasonable way we can bring them into to the world order in a much more peaceful way. That's the hope, at least. We'll see. I don't think they'll ever be rational, but
0: very long term. We're talking
1: exactly. You know, maybe we can get there over time, but I do want to shift. You know, towards Iran, looking at what's happening there. If there's been any updates that listeners should be aware of, but we have to take a quick commercial break. So stick with us, John. You're listening to the Vermont Viewpoint. We'll be right back.
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1: And welcome back. We're talking with John Goodnight, our resident foreign policy expert here on the Vermont Viewpoint, about the North Korean situation, but also, John, it is still ongoing, unfortunately, and it doesn't appear any end in sight. The ongoing Iran conflict, Iran war, whatever you want to call it. What has been happening over the past few weeks since we've had you on? Has there been any real movement towards some sort of resolution to this conflict that is having quite the effect on the world economy?
0: Yeah, I mean, it's absolutely ridiculous. It's one of the dumbest things that Donald Trump could have done, if not the dumbest thing that Donald Trump could have done, is starting this war of choice, because like a bad Habsburg king, he listened to two people. He listened to his son-in-law, and he listened to his good friend Bibi Netanyahu. He threw away the opinions of people like Elbridge Colby, who should resign, Tulsi Gabbard, the entire intelligence community. And he decided this is going to be a 3-week conflict. It's going to happen just like Venezuela basically happened, and everything's going to be fine in the next 3 weeks, and Iran's going to have great liberal democracy, and everything's going to be perfect and good. Of course, that's not the reality. We talked about this on your show right when this war happened, that this wouldn't be the reality, that this would start to become a long, drawn-out war. And we have these kind of bombings in between. There was a recent one on the last couple of days where we struck Iran from the air. But the real thing that we're kind of doing right now is we're in an economic war phase with them. This goes back to the constraints that we now have as the United States. I believe that there's been a lot of pushback on any sort of ground invasion, and there absolutely should be pushback to any sort of ground invasion. That's the only thing that could make this decision any more stupid than it already is. But there is real no resolution in sight to this. I think Donald Trump doesn't know what to do with Iran. We know that we're too constrained to do a ground invasion, which is really the most meaningful thing that you could do at this point in the conflict. We're starting to make other energy deals with people like Venezuela, which that's good as a 10-year strategy. You could probably pivot away from being so dependent on the Strait of Hormuz, but that's going to take at least 5 to 7 years before we really see any signs of normalcy away from that pivot. Nobody was actually prepared, and nobody seemed to have the thought to say around the world, frankly, what happens if Iran one day realizes the true leverage of their country isn't building a nuclear weapon, it's that they can chokehold the global economy. I've said that before on this show. And I don't know how this was absolutely so missed around the world. And the Iranians have, like, really no interest in backing off. You know, in theory, they'd like to make a deal, but a deal that benefits them and a deal that lessens the influence and power of the Israelis. So we're not really even close to a resolution. We might end up, we were just talking about South Korea and North Korea never ending their war. I think sometimes that's okay. You don't always need to put your name on the dotted line. I still think, as much as it would be a terrible look for the United States, it would lessen our credibility, I still think that we should just leave. I know that a lot of people probably don't like hearing me say that, and it wouldn't be the best look, but I don't see any way that our presence there can makes this a better situation as much as just leaving. We eat the increased price cost, which is really unfortunate for the American people. It's not going to, affordability is not coming down in the next 2 months anyways. So let's just leave and let's focus on if we can't speed up some of these energy pivots and some of these other global market pivots that you could eventually get away from needing the Strait of Hormuz, but that's at least 7 to 10 years away.
1: You mentioned how some people missed all this. I'll point out you, John, did not. If listeners want to go back and listen to the episode of the Vermont Viewpoint with John the week the war started, what was that, May? So you can go
0: February
1: back.
0: February 28th, actually.
1: Oh, jeez.
0: I remember because it was my birthday, and I remember having a very bad birthday because this started.
1: So you can go back if you visit WDEVradio.com. You can listen to that episode. John was prophetic in what was going to happen. Where do we go? You talked about, like, the best situation is we just leave at this point. We once again the other night exchanged fire, bombing an island in the Strait of Hormuz. The response again by the Iranians, where they have responded to our attacks with attacks in kind by hitting bases in Jordan. The longer this goes on, is there more and more of a risk that the U.S. I mean, our bases have been hammered throughout the region. Is there a concern at all that you're seeing from the administration that this could reverberate, you know, for many years to come if we don't figure out a way out of this, that our presence in the region might not be so welcome?
0: Yeah, well, I mean, it's already pretty much not welcome as it is. But I think that there are people in the administration outside of the person that actually matters, being the commander in chief, I mean, even J.D. Vance, he's tried to stay away from this as much as possible, because you're talking about tanking. If you're Donald Trump, tanking your successor's opportunity to potentially win in the 2028 cycle. Marco Rubio, also mysteriously quiet. The one person I actually thought would be pretty neoconservative on the Iran war being Marco Rubio. He's actually kind of kept an arm's length at this. He knows how stupid it is, and he doesn't want to tank his future political career with this war either. I'll try to speak as broadly as possible, because I don't want to make anybody of my friends that work at the Pentagon or the National Security Council guilty. But we have these conversations quite consistently. Is that what this Iran conflict, this Iran war, is really showing? Is that the, it's what we were just talking about in the last segment. The United States is not, does not have the resources that we advertise that we have. I mean, yes, we have this massive defense budget, but the majority of Americans don't realize the large portion of that defense budget goes to veteran services, which it should. We should pay those pensions. We should pay, you know, people to go to college after they serve, all those good things. But a lot of defense spending isn't actually on defense. It's on administrative states. It's on bureaucracy. And the good things is it's on the veterans who did serve the country, and then it goes into defense. But it's really exposing that we're running out of resources. The national debt, the interest, is now more than our defense spending. I said that last segment, but it cannot be said more importantly. We're having to, I mean, we no longer have a carrier off of our Pacific coast, because the USS Washington was just sent to the Middle East to bring back the USS Lincoln for servicing, because it had been in the water for 9 months. And everybody saw the videos. I think visualization is so important for people. People were talking about the videos of the USS Lincoln coming back, and it looks like a rust bucket. It doesn't look like a powerful carrier from a world leader. It looks like an absolute rust bucket. And so I think there's so much to be concerned about in the long term, and so many symptoms that this Iran war is showing. Do I think the Iran war is going to cause the decline and collapse of the United States? Absolutely not. Do I think it's a great example of a lot of our shortcomings that a lot of people are refusing to address? Absolutely. I mean, at the end of the day, in this radio show, we discussed cutting military exercises with a treaty ally because of Donald Trump's feelings were hurt. No American carrier in the Western Pacific, because we're at war in the Middle East again. We build just one submarine a year when we need two. We spend more servicing our debt than defending the country. It's the same line that Spain crossed in 1575 and the British crossed in 1920. That every great power is crossed when it ceases to be a great power. I don't think the question any longer is, can we pivot to Asia? It's, can we pivot anywhere in the world? We have a long way to go to get this under control, and until we talk about it in a serious adult way, these issues are going to continue to persist and get worse.
1: Visuals are very important. I saw official Chinese channels today sharing that video, pointing out their argument was American military degradation. You know, I know a lot of folks are hoping for you know, this to be concluded by Election Day. I don't think that's even remotely possible, but always appreciate your insight, John. I think some good could come of this. Military reforms, having weapons that are actually efficient, and bring us into the 21st century. So always appreciate you coming on the show, John, breaking down these complicated foreign policy issues. Really appreciate it.
0: No problem at all. Thanks, Ross.
1: We'll have you back on soon, because as we discussed, I don't think this will be concluding anytime soon. So, but that wraps up the show today. Thank you so much for listening to another episode of The Vermont Viewpoint with Ross Connolly. Make sure to give this episode a share by visiting WDEVradio.com. And stay tuned. Coming up at 11, Hot Off the Press with Allison DeSpathy. Always a great show to follow ours. So stay tuned for that. Thanks so much for listening, Vermont. Have a great week. We'll talk to you next week.
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9: Breaking news this hour from Town Hall. I'm Rex Thomason. The U.S.-Canada trade war is heating up now. The U.S. is banning Canadian dairy products, most alcoholic beverages, and some motorcycles from Canada. Defiant Canadian Prime Minister Mark Carney suggesting that Canada will get along just fine.
10: We have everything we need to pivot and prosper.
9: President Trump says Canada has taken unfair advantage of the U.S. for far too long. Oil prices are on the rise. Brent crude topping $100 a barrel for the first time in almost 6 weeks amid a flare-up in fighting between the U.S. and Iran. America remembers 9/11 with a tribute that's moving in more ways than one.
11: The large piece of steel recovered from the Twin Towers has traveled more than 10,000 miles across the country as part of a moving memorial sponsored by the Tunnel to Towers Foundation. It returns home to Ground Zero this Friday, marking 25 years since radical Islamic terrorists attacked the World Trade Center. The tour was launched to educate young people who were not alive at the time and to teach them the truth about what happened on 9/11. Laura Winters reporting.
9: Close to 33,000 power outages reported in Hawaii after Hurricane Lowell passed by just to the west as it moved on its way. Today's the day Republicans kick off their first ever midterm convention in Dallas. The brainchild of President Trump, he will be center stage both nights of the event. Vice President Vance will also attend, along with, among others, Texas Attorney General and U.S. Senate candidate Ken Paxton. Primary voters in New Hampshire have spoken. Republican John Sununu will face Democrat Chris Pappas in November, that in the race to replace retiring U.S. Senator Gene Shaheen. Watching Wall Street this morning, stock futures deep in the red so far. Dow futures down just over 400 points. The Nasdaq futures are off 97 points. More on these stories, townhall.com.
12: Quick question, when did you buy your house? 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Here's the kicker. Rates dropped this year. 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
9: What are described as technical issues have snarled air travel in the UK, trouble that could continue to impact travel in the skies today.
14: An air traffic control problem disrupted travel across Britain Tuesday, canceling more than 1,000 flights, leaving passengers stranded for hours. Britain's National Air Traffic Services says it has resolved a problem in its flight processing system. Departures at London Heathrow have resumed, but the busy airport suspended arrivals for the rest of the night as airlines and airports work to clear out a huge backlog of delayed flights. British Airways was forced to cancel or divert more than 100 flights. Ryanair had to cancel more than 50 scheduled flights. I'm Lisa Dwyer.
9: Families' interest in their kids' education is waning in many high-income countries. That according to a newly released survey from a standardized test taken by 15-year-olds around the world. News and analysis, townhall.com. There are alarms being sounded over what some see as a rising threat to the integrity of elections in the U.S.
15: Election season trading on prediction markets is skyrocketing as states fight to outlaw the platforms as unlicensed casinos. Election officials also are worrying about high-stakes odds that will affect American democracy in unpredictable ways. Their concerns are broad, but many revolve around the fear that pervasive financial incentives will further damage confidence in elections and democracy if Americans think they're influencing the outcome. Prediction market officials say the activity is neither gambling nor a danger to elections or democracy. Keith Peters reporting.
9: And back to New Hampshire for a moment. Stephanie Shaheen has won the Democratic nomination for U.S. House, that in New Hampshire's first congressional district. She will be facing Republican Anthony DiLorenzo in the general election in November. More on these stories, townhall.com.
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19: Yes, hello there, and welcome back to WDEV Hot Off the Press. Glad you can be with us here today. Thanks for listening, and hope everyone's enjoying. And again, just to put the number out there right off the top, if you have questions or comments, because I'm very excited about my guest today. He's absolutely one of my favorite people in Vermont. I've learned so much from him. I have so much respect for the work he has done for decades here in Vermont. So my guest today, without sort of further ado there, is Rob Roper, and he has been literally for decades working hard to inform Vermonters about what is happening politically and at the State House here and how it affects us. Definitely one of the keenest minds, one of the best policy analysts I have ever met. If you have questions, comments, he is always just really informed perspective. So just feel free to give us a holler at any time today during the show or otherwise, 802-244-1777. So thank you, Rob Roper, for being here today. How are you doing?
20: Hey, Allison, I'm doing great. It's good to be back on the WDEV airwaves. I think this is the first time in a few months.
19: Yes, I know. Definitely welcome back. And I'm sure you've been greatly missed. I know I've missed your show. You had been doing Vermont Viewpoint, obviously, for quite some time. And you always have so many projects and everything going on. So thanks for taking the time to be here.
20: Oh, absolutely. I'm glad to be here. I think you're doing a great job with the show. You were one of my favorite guests when I was doing the show, and I was delighted to learn that you were getting your own slot.
19: Right, and I'm so glad, Dal. You're one of my favorite guests, so here we are. And I just want listeners.
20: The tables have turned, Allison.
19: I know.
20: Turned.
19: Watch out. but I just also want listeners just to have a sense. I mean, I think obviously WDEV listeners are very familiar with Rob and his work here for Vermont. It's incredible. Regardless of if you agree with him or disagree with him, he cares so much. He puts so much time and energy into helping inform Vermonters, and I think hopefully everybody can appreciate that. But I also just wanted to give a quick little story because, you know, and I've talked a little bit about this before, but I definitely was never politically involved or watching the State House. I was kind of in the la-di-da, I love life, life is good, I work hard, I'm raising my children, I'm growing my food here in the Northeast Kingdom of Vermont. And then it was like, what is happening with my property taxes? What is happening with my electricity rates? What is happening with the school system? So then you start sort of having time, finding time, prioritizing, and digging around. And that's where I saw and found Rob Roper. And I was like, oh my gosh, who is this man calling it out and doing this work? So anyway, so here we are. And thank you again for being here, Rob. And just real quick, how long have you actually been doing the work you're doing here in Vermont? How many decades has it been?
20: Well, my wife and I moved to Vermont in 1998, and it was to follow a job that she got up here, and we had always wanted to move here because when we had kids, when we were going to have a family, because it's such a wonderful place to raise children. And but I gave up an advertising job on Madison Avenue that it was a great job. It's what I always wanted to do. But, you know, some things take priority. And it's like I wanted to focus on family.
19: Yes.
20: So I moved to Vermont really not knowing anybody except Judy Livingston, who was the representative from Manchester, who was also a justice of the peace, who happened to be the lady who married my wife and me at Hildene when we got married in 1996.
19: Yep.
20: So I called up Judy and said, Judy, I'm moving to Vermont. I don't know anybody. What should I do? And she said, my friend Ruth Dwyer is running for governor. You got to get involved with her campaign. So I said, okay. So that's when it started. I worked on Ruth Dwyer's campaign as a volunteer for the first few months that I was in Vermont. And from there, I got a job with the GOP doing communications for them for a little while, and then moved on to Jack McMullen's Senate campaign, and then from there to the Ethan Allen Institute, where I was on the board, to a radio gig with the Ethan Allen Institute on WTEV, then became executive director or president of the Ethan Allen Institute for 9 years, and that's the story.
19: Yeah, so that's like in a nutshell. Right, a quick little timeline. But again, thank you so much. And of course, I mean, I always want to pick your brain, and there's so many questions and opinions I'm curious about where you're landing. But just right off the top, because you watch so much, you're involved with so much, what is at the forefront of your mind? What are you seeing and thinking and want to get out there and talk about right now? Because I've got a lot of questions, but I want to have you start.
20: Yeah, I mean, just looking at this political landscape as we had, we're not very far away from ballots being sent out. I think we're like 2 weeks away from ballots being sent out. So everybody talks about what's going to happen in November, but in Vermont, it's really what happens in you know, early October.
19: Right.
20: Because, you know, most people get their ballot, they fill it out, they send it in, and then that's it.
19: Right.
20: That crazy system.
19: Yes.
20: But I'm really curious to see if this rural Vermont rising phenomenon that you've been so involved in is going to be able to have an impact, and the kind of impact that we hope it has.
19: Yes.
20: Because I got to be honest with you, until Rural Vermont Rising came about, I was pretty pessimistic about, you know, about what was going to happen in this election season, because the national politics are so overwhelmingly unpopular in Vermont. My thought was, well, you know, there's the Democrats are playing, you know, for a blue wave to hit Vermont because Trump is so unpopular, and the dude is really unpopular.
19: Right.
20: But it's this rural awakening that you've got a Chittenden County focused, very progressive Democratic Party in Vermont that is not focused on their interests whatsoever. It's a national agenda. It's a global agenda that really sacrifices rural Vermont on the altar of a whole lot of ideological baloney, as far as I'm concerned.
19: Yes,
20: a lot of the green stuff, a lot of the taxing stuff, a lot of the anti-business stuff. It's, you know, everybody says, oh, Republicans want to take the country back into the 1950s. They want to take us back into the 1550s.
19: Right.
20: where there's nothing.
19: Right.
20: Where there's like no human interaction with any of the
19: You're ones. Not allowed to be here. This is a preserve, a nature preserve. You have no business working on this land, living on this land. No. And you're right. I mean, Rural Vermont Rising, and for people, I think most people are pretty attuned in or have heard about this. But just for those of you, in case you're not aware, Act 181, which passed in 2024 over the governor's veto and really weaponized Act 250, which is important for responsible, good commercial, responsible, impactful development, but weaponized it against rural Vermonters and Vermonters, and basically really taking a hit to property. And this, as you can imagine, when you're talking about property rights and what that means to all of us who have a little small place to call home and really care about this, it woke so many Vermonters up. And this activated into this amazing grassroots movement, and there was a Facebook page which now has 17,000 Vermonters of all over the state, cities, towns, rural Vermont, coming together, and it resulted in, and that was first called, the Facebook page was called Repeal Act 181, which is now changed to Rural Vermont Rising, because so many of these people are staying engaged and keeping an eye and really woke up to everything that Rob is talking about here and what has been going on in Vermont for so long. So yes, hopefully there will be a shift. And I think there has been a lot of education coming from Rural Vermont Rising on candidates and many of the problems that we have seen, quite honestly, with the Democrat Party pushing agendas versus really doing what is right and going to help Vermont. So, yeah, I think you're right, Rob. It's going to be very interesting to see where the elections land, because there's a lot of activity happening over on that page. So if people haven't, if you're not aware, you haven't checked it out, if you do Facebook, Rural Vermont Rising, it's a public group and lots of information being shared there for sure. Yeah. What else, Rob? Yeah, what else is on your mind?
20: I'm gonna turn the tables on you and interview you for a second, because you have been much more involved in Rural Vermont Rising than I have. It was a phenomenon that I quite frankly missed, because it was an issue, you know, two cycles ago. Act 181 passed the same year that the Clean Heat Standard. It was all part of the supermajority agenda.
19: Right.
20: And so my focus was on the Clean Heat Standard, the energy stuff, the property tax increases, which all affect rural Vermonters very negatively.
19: But yes.
20: But I left Act 181. I was like, oh, this is complicated. This is like land use stuff. This is, you know, nobody's going to get fired up over this.
19: Right. Right. And then it's like, wait a minute, this is property rights.
20: And it was a slow burn, because it wasn't a factor in the Republicans taking those six Senate seats in 2024.
19: Right.
20: And the 17, 18 House seats. But that slow burn just hit. And that's what, you know, inspired all those 17,000 people to join the Facebook page and organize. And so I'm curious, from your perspective, how they thought the primaries went.
19: I think there was definitely some disappointment. I mean, we did see, you know, John Bartholomew, who lost his seat in the primary. And then there was also Maslin. Help me out.
20: Yeah,
19: with Jim.
20: Those were huge.
19: Yeah, that was a really big deal. I mean, those are Democratic incumbents who lost their seat. So definitely, that was, I think, very shocking for people. But I think that in general, what I see happening a bit, for what it's worth, with Rural Vermont Rising is, I mean, it's essentially this sort of live entity of so many people, and people are finding their niche. And whether that's writing or, informing neighbors or having events, whatever it might be, people are just basically saying, you know what? We don't even care about party. We want to do what's right for Vermont. Come into this space and focus. And I will say, in my opinion, and I'd love yours on this, Rob, that I feel right now a lot of the Rural Vermont Rising crew is trying to be like, hey, Democrats, wake up. What have you been doing to Vermont? Why do we feel like we are under attack from many of these policies? Why are you coming after property? Why are you trying to increase costs? So I think they're also trying to help show, in my opinion, Democrats the path forward. We know you care about Vermont. So what are you doing listening to all these nonprofits and NGOs with, you know, ideology and agendas? Why are you letting them rule you? So I think that's going to be the question, is how much can, because that's obviously what, in my opinion and experience being at the State House, the Vermont Republicans have been trying to do that. They've been trying to bring that balance and say, let's focus on Vermont. Let's do what's best for Vermont. So I think this Rural Vermont Rising crew, there's a lot who are focused on, quote unquote, trying to reclaim the Democrats and make sure they're working for Vermonters. So time will tell. But everyone called Act 181 a sleeper, you know?
20: Yeah, but here's what I'll say to the folks that think that way. It ain't going to happen. It's not going to happen.
19: And this is what we want, Rob. We want your perspective. Please go for it. Yes.
20: Yeah, it will. If you're trying to think of it as a marriage, the Democratic Party in Vermont has been married to these NGOs, the Vermont NEA and the Conservation Law Foundation and VPIRG. And you look at them, they're all getting their endorsements.
19: Yes.
20: Now, all those endorsements are coming in, and they're not getting those endorsements because they're not going to follow that agenda after they get reelected. That's where the money comes from. That's where the organization comes from. That's where, you know, you get invited to all the cool parties when you're in Montpelier serving. It is a marriage. And what Rural Vermont Rising is a person trying to pick up a married man in a hotel bar.
19: Great analogy, as usual. Thank you.
20: If you think you're going to break up that marriage, you ain't going to do it.
19: Right.
20: They're happily married. They love each other. You may get a flirt. You may get the husband to flirt with you, but you ain't going to get him to go to bed with you, and you ain't going to get him to marry you for sure.
19: And this is such an important reality check for us to be aware of, because, I mean, I can't even tell you, I've had multiple conversations with legislators, with Democrat legislators, who literally would like to vote a certain way, but like you said, they might lose an endorsement. They may not, and you know, they may not any longer be a champion, you know, for a special interest group. So you're right. It's completely intertwined, and how and is it possible to break that? And that's obviously what the Vermont Republicans have been trying to do, is let's shift focus to the people, not to the special interest ideology and agendas. And Rob, we do have a caller on the line, Matthew from Williston. How are you, Matthew?
2: Good. So I'm just trying to figure out how we can tag the stormwater issue onto the Vermont Rising, because it flared up a couple of years ago, and now it hasn't gone away. It's just not in the public eye. And I'll use my neighborhood, for example. When it was built, it followed all the rules, the stormwater rules, and then the rules got changed because of the EPA and Lake Champlain.
19: Right, right.
2: There's miles of our neighbors from our neighborhood between us, the Winooski, the Winooski River and Lake Champlain, and we all want a clean lake and clean water, but just forcing a few folks who bought property in neighborhoods that did the right thing, and then to be penalized, in thousands of dollars, this is the stuff that is making people vote with their feet and move. It's causing affordability issues, and it's really making it hard for people to justify wanting to stay here.
19: Exactly. No, exactly, Matthew. And are you talking about like the impervious, the 3-acre rule in particular?
2: Yes, exactly.
19: Right. And this is where
2: I actually went down and talked to the engineers, and they do not want to admit that they're wrong. And in talking with them, it seems like they're using flat earth
19: mentality.
2: Ideas.
19: Right.
2: Yeah, that mentality. And like, we've got two neighbors that have got, 10 times, 20 times the amount of land that we have that are between us and the Winooski River, to include the Champlain Solid Waste District, but they're not getting tagged for this.
19: Right, and I think you're really bringing up, Matthew, these are the things that people have no idea. I mean, this brings us to, obviously, the permitting issues. And fortunately, Senator Terry Williams down in Rutland area, I mean, he has really been a champion in trying to deal with this 3-acre rule. Representative Rob North is another one. So this definitely is on the Republican agenda to try to attempt to deal with. I mean, and just like you said, Matthew, I mean, this is affecting everybody's ability to stay here, live here, afford here, to be here. And Rob, what do you think? Like, do you have thoughts on this as an example of some of the problems we see with Democratic majority?
20: Yeah, that's one of those regulatory issues that it does seem complicated. But particularly down in Rutland, I remember the Rutland Fairgrounds.
19: Yes, exactly.
20: Was one of the ground zero areas for an example of how this is just going to be devastatingly have a devastating cost to that community.
19: Right.
20: But what the Rural Vermont Rising, what I've been really encouraged about is, apart from just the issues, is the number of people who have become news gatherers and news disseminators as a result of that. So for the caller, start a Substack page. You can post your news right to the Vermont Rural page and say, hey, here's an issue that's really important, and this is how it's affecting me, this is how it's affecting my community, and you'll get that feedback. It's basically become a Facebook page that is essentially a really good in-depth newspaper.
19: Exactly.
20: For a lot of people, that is crowdsourced information. And we have, what they call news deserts these days all throughout the state, where, local papers just are not covering these types of issues at all.
19: And there's censorship, for sure. Definitely censorship, yes.
20: Yeah, and where the papers do exist, they tend to have a left-wing bias that we're not going to talk about this. This is anti-green. You don't like stormwater, you're for, destroying the planet. And we're not going to print it.
19: Yes, and that's for this education, the education that is coming out of Rural Vermont Rising, and the engagement. The civic engagement and the education are key, and that's how I think that we're going to get there. So honestly, Rob, it's with you being in this space and working hard for literally like 3 decades now, it's encouraging to hear you say that you're not as pessimistic, seeing this group coalesce and come together to activate with the intention of truly doing what's best for Vermont, which is, I think, what we all care about. And just like Matthew said, we all care about the environment. We want to do what's right, but we also have to strike this balance between, reality, what's affordable, and protections as well. And that, of course, I don't know Rob, I definitely have my list, and I want to make sure you get to your list, but I am very curious. Yesterday, Elizabeth Brown and I here on WDEV Hot Off the Press, we had a discussion about Proposal 3 on the constitutional amendment change being considered and voted on for this election cycle on the ballot. And I know you wrote an article, and I'm just curious, like, what are your key points on Prop 3? Where are you at?
20: I really hope Vermonters will vote this down. This is one of those terrible things, and I'm angry at Republicans in the legislature. I'm angry at the Democrats for putting it forward, but I'm angry at Republicans for not putting up a better argument about this. They all kind of, a lot of them voted for it. Just, we'll let the voters decide.
19: Right.
20: No, there hasn't been any real public education about what this is. And it sounds great. Oh, the workers' right to organize. Well, who's going to vote against the workers' right to organize? They already have the right to organize. It is in statute. It's in the U.S. Constitution under the First Amendment, the right to peaceably assemble. They don't need anything there. But what that does, what the real impetus behind that law is to make sure Vermont can never become a right-to-work state. And what that means is you have a right to organize, but you no longer have a right not to organize. You no longer have the right to be an individual agent with a free market for your labor, which is just a terrible thing to do. It's a terrible policy. It's really unfair. And if you look around the states, and the reason that they put this thing forward, it takes 4 years for this a constitutional amendment to move through the legislature and get to the point where it's at now where the people vote on it. The reason they did it was because a lot of states were becoming right-to-work states. And the right-to-work states are the ones that we see actually achieving the goals that we all say we want to achieve, which is we want young workers moving here. We want economic opportunity to be expanding here. We want Vermont to become more affordable. Well, you look at the states that are doing those things, they're right-to-work states.
19: Right.
20: So we would be basically saying we are constitutionally never going to have a policy that will allow us to achieve the goals that we say that we all want to achieve. Because when the left says we want to achieve affordability and we have economic opportunity and all that stuff, it's lip service.
19: Yes.
20: They don't really mean it.
19: Right.
20: They do not really mean it.
19: They've had time to show that, yes.
20: Every policy they put in place is like the exact opposite of that. They say we want to achieve these things, but only insofar as they exist within our values. Well, their values don't allow for it.
19: Right.
20: Catch 22.
19: I know. I'm either going to laugh or cry, so I'm going with laughing right now. Exactly. But no, that was a great summary of Prop 3, and I think it is so important because as soon as you even start to raise the questions around what Prop 3 really is and what the impacts are going to be, it's like, you're anti-union. You don't care about workers' rights. And it's exactly like you said, Rob. That is already in place, already protected all across the board, and this is absolutely about empowering unions over employees, over taxpayers, over our legislature. So it really is a problem. Yeah, definitely. Yeah,
20: and they do not need any more power in Vermont. I mean, the Vermont NEA does not need to be more powerful. They don't need a constitutional amendment to make them more powerful. They're already hugely powerful. Same thing with the state employees union. In fact, the state employees union is the example I'll give. Everybody now is paying that payroll tax to pay for childcare.
19: Yes.
20: That new payroll tax that's coming out of your paycheck if you're working Vermont, the state employees union, the powerful state employees union, exempted themselves from that tax. They don't pay it. You do. They cost shifted it onto you. Do you really want to give an organization like that more power to screw you over even harder in the future? I wouldn't.
19: No.
20: I'm voting no.
19: Thank you. Me too. And I really encourage and hope that people are going to do their research on this. And before we take our midway break, just you're here with Allison Despathy, Rob Roper on WDEV Hot Off the Press. Rob, I'm just going to put something out to you and we'll come back after the break. But I was driving down the road, I think maybe in Chester, Vermont, and I saw a sign. And we'll come back after the break with your response here. But I saw a sign and it said, Amanda Janew, make Vermont affordable again. And I literally pull over because I was laughing so hard. And I had to take a picture of it. And so we have a few seconds and we'll come back. But what are your thoughts?
20: No.
19: I'm so sorry, Amanda. This is not personal.
20: We could talk a lot about Amanda Janew. Bless her heart for running.
19: Yes. We'll come back after the break. Have a great one. Stick with us. We'll be right back.
9: SRN News, I'm Rich Thomason in Washington. Primary voters in New Hampshire have spoken. Republican John Sununu will face Democrat Congressman Chris Pappas in November in the race to replace retiring U.S. Senator Jeanne Shaheen. Pappas defeated Socialist Karishma Ansur by a wide margin, capturing the Democratic nomination. Republicans kick off their unprecedented pep rally today in Dallas. President Trump will be taking the stage at the midterm convention. Vice President Vance will be there as well, along with a number of other VIPs in the Republican Party. The governments of Britain and Israel find themselves at odds over Israeli settlements in the West Bank and the treatment of Palestinians. UK Foreign Secretary Miliband says Britain is banning imports of all goods from the region, as well as some services. On Wall Street, the Dow is down close to 300 points, and NASDAQ off 92. More details, srnnews.com.
12: Quick question, when did you buy your house? If the answer is somewhere between 2022 and 2024, you locked in one of the worst rate environments in modern history. Here's the kicker. Rates dropped this year. They hit a new low most people don't even know about. Now they're climbing back up. Here's what Bankrate reported just this month. 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

0: That about sums it up. Lee, welcome back to WDEV Hot Off the Press. And help me out there. I'm so bad. I love the jam and I love the soul, but I don't know it.
1: John Sebastian.
0: Okay, I wouldn't have known that.
1: Welcome back, Hot.
0: Oh, there we go. Welcome back. So here we are back at WDEV Hot Off the Press. And Allison Despethy, your host. And my guest today is Rob Roper. And just before we had our little midway break there, I had told Rob that I was driving down the road in Chester, Vermont.

0: highly Marxist in thought and, yes. and highly collectivist
1: yes.
0: in thought. I mean, beyond even what I think of, you know, as progressive politics or democratic politics, she's in line with the democratic socialists of America, the DSA. And, you know, their co-chair said, our goal is communism. So if you're in line with their movement, which she said, and their goal is communism, then I think it's fair to say, you know, you're kind of a communist.
1: Absolutely.
0: And she's not going to make Vermont more affordable at all. I mean, she's talking about massive tax increases. You know, she says that, oh, we're just going to tax the uber wealthy, but we don't really have a lot of uber wealthy.
1: No, and they're already heavily taxed. Yes.
0: They're already heavily taxed. I mean, we already have, I think it's the third most progressive tax, income tax system in the country. So, which means the marginal tax rate on the highest marginal tax rate in Vermont, I think, is 8.75%, which is on people making over, I want to say, $350,000. That's behind California, which has one. It's like 10%, but that doesn't kick in until you're making $1 million.
1: Right.
0: So it's not quite apples to apples to comparisons when you're saying what the marginal tax rate is, because ours kicks in at a much lower level than the people that have higher marginal income tax rates. But she wants to double it almost. She wants to bring it from 8.75%. up to 16.75%, which would just blow through California, blow through Hawaii, and it would be the. And I think it kicks in on $500,000, not $1 million.
1: Yes, that's what they were looking at this session, right?
0: She wants to increase the marginal income or the income tax rate on people making over $250,000 households. I shouldn't even say people, it's households. So if you've got a husband who makes $125,000 and a wife who makes, $150,000, you're paying the higher tax rate, which is a teacher or, somebody who runs a nonprofit in Vermont. It's not that I wouldn't call it, if you're making $250,000, you're very comfortable, but it's not like you've got money to burn.
1: And it's you're working like hard and you have education and you have expenses, and who knows if you're trying to grow a business and bring more jobs and bring more opportunity to Vermont. I mean, it's like they'll never have enough. How many ways can we get money from people? It is, and we have a $9.4 billion budget. I mean, my goodness.
0: But you know, just talking about that, if she did that, she's saying, oh, this is going to bring in $1 billion or something. And then she says she's an economist.
1: I know.
0: She has the degree, so she can say she's an economist. But she's, oh, this is going to bring in $1 billion. Well, how does that math work? I don't know. She's throwing the number out.
1: No, that's literally been on interview. Right, right.
0: And then, real economists who look at this and say, no, this is going to bring in nearly that much money. And what does she want the money for? She wants to use that money to implement stage one of single-payer health care, which is single-payer primary care, which is universal primary care. But the amount of money that she's going to raise from this tax, this income tax that she wants, doesn't even cover that.
1: No.
0: It covers like two-thirds of the cost of what she's saying. So, okay, she raises this income tax level to stratospheric rates on people making over $500,000 a year. And a lot of those people, those are not hedge fund managers in Vermont. We don't have a lot of hedge fund managers in Vermont. Those are probably people that have built up a small business over their lifetime and are selling it once to fund their retirement.
1: It's an attack.
0: They're the people who are going to get hammered by this tax.
1: Right, right.
0: Or selling a home that you've built equity in for, 20 years. Those are the people who are going to get hammered. You don't have a lot of people that are just cashing, $500,000 salary checks every year in Vermont. That's just not a thing. And I was looking at some information. There's like less than 4,500 people who make over $500,000 a year in Vermont at all, under any circumstances. It's 1.3%. So if you're not going to get the money from those people, that's only two-thirds. Where's the rest of the money going to come from to pay for this universal primary care?
1: Right.
0: Lower and middle income taxpayers.
1: That's who's left. Exactly.
0: That's
1: all of us.
0: Left.
1: Right.
0: That's
1: right.
0: Who's left. And when a lot of those people, if somebody told me that they were going to increase my taxing, I ran the numbers on it. And if you're making over $1 million and you live in Woodstock, Vermont, you move 20 miles an hour to Hanover, New Hampshire, you would save $125,000 every year on income taxes alone.

0: And that is exactly what is going to happen. We're going to push people away. We're not going to invite people. I mean, it's a nightmare. I've been calling from the beginning. I've also been saying, you know, communist economics. And again, not as a personal attack. Amanda seems very, very kind and nice. But politically, this is insane. I mean, it's just...
1: Oh, it's crazy.
0: They're absolutely crazy, right? And again, this is where it's, you know, the affordability. You know, give us all your money. We're going to divide it up and do what we want to do. And I just look at being in the healthcare industry. I have a nutrition practice, St. Johnsbury, for 25 years. There are so many people trying to just have a direct primary care relationship where they can pay a monthly amount and have regular services. They're trying to get out from these high, high healthcare costs. And this whole system is just going to sort of lock in again. You have to go through the government. You have to go through the state of Vermont or the government and have, you know, expensive healthcare in order to have a primary care provider. And that in and of itself is a nightmare. Obviously, we know with Shumlin, we've banged our head against the wall to see about the single payer system that's failed. So it's actually quite shocking that this is what she's trying to bring forward. It's unbelievable.
1: Oh, it's just so crazy. I mean, why you're going to increase these taxes massively on Vermonters to pay for a system we already know doesn't work because we already tried it not that long ago.
0: Right.
1: It was too expensive. It was too complicated. So you're just going to burn this money. But here's the thing, and this is where you get into the communist aspect of it, is she wants to make doctors direct employees of the state.
0: Right.
1: Seizing the means of production.
0: Problem.
1: In the healthcare industry. If you're a doctor, you've got a medical school, do you really want to be a government employee?
0: No.
1: No. So what is that? and if you're a private sector doctor, you're probably making $250,000 or more.
0: Yeah.
1: And so you're saying, okay, look at what's happening here. They are seizing the means of production for healthcare. They want to turn me into a government employee. And if I stay in the private sector and I'm making my money here, they're going to nail me with this incredible, you know, 16% tax if I'm making over $500,000 a year. I'm out of here.
0: Right. Exactly.
1: So then we don't have medical care because, you know, government doesn't provide medical care. Doctors provide medical care. And if you don't have any doctors, if you don't have any nurses, if you don't have any nurse practitioners, you don't have medical care. You can raise as much tax money as you want to pay for it. If nobody's there to provide it, that tax money's not buying anything. So she's just got this ludicrous idea that would just be a disaster for Vermont. And it's interesting to see that I was just, you know, reading a report. Who was writing about it? About how Amanda Janu is not getting a lot of money from the traditional Democratic donors in the state.
0: Oh, interesting.
1: So I wonder if the people who donated to Allie Richards are not donating to Amanda Janu, and I wonder if she's just way too off the reservation.
0: And you know what? I can actually speak to that, Rob, because that absolutely is the truth. There are some Democrat senators who have been in touch with me who are no longer at the State House. They're retired, but they very actively supported Allie Richards because they were very deeply concerned that Amanda Janu was way too far left and very extreme and going to be dangerous to Vermont. So for me to hear that from some recently retired Democrat senators, you're right on, you're spot on with the concerns we're seeing. And I think this is where you get into this just classic political rhetoric where we're going to make it affordable and we're going to have universal primary health care and all the things that people want to hear. And it sounds so la-di-da, utopia, wonderful. And it's like, okay, let's just look at reality. And that's where I just want to say, Rob, you've been so good about bringing people back to reality when we're going down these roads and we're hearing all these sort of crazy plans and agendas and legislation. And ladies and gentlemen, just want to let you know you're here at WDEV, Hot Off the Press, with Allison Despeth, your host today, and my guest, Rob Roper, who writes a Substack, Behind the Lines, and has written on Vermont state politics for decades. Wonderful human, very grateful for him in Vermont here. If you have questions or comments for him, give us a holler, 802-244-1777. I think Vermonters are looking right now for just reality, just Let us keep our hard-earned money. We work hard. We can make our decisions ourselves. Don't keep coming for more money to try to take it and tell us how we're going to spend it. And this is where we've got to move away from some of these agendas. And Rob, I just also on my list, because I know you're very, very involved in voter integrity, election integrity. Can you just speak to us of what's going on in that right now? I know you did have a really wonderful article because of the Secretary of State, Sarah Copeland Hans' situation, but any thoughts on that, please share.
1: Yeah, I mean, anytime anybody says Vermont's election system is really compromised because of the policies we've put in place over the last 20 years, particularly all male voting, we get lambasted, you know, like you're a knuckle-dragging election denier and you have no evidence for what you're saying, and Vermont's elections are the cleanest things in the world. Well, we just had a press conference a couple weeks ago where the Secretary of State said, well, we've removed 900 people from the voter rolls because they were improperly registered to vote after having specifically checked the box off at the DMV saying, do not register me to vote, either because they didn't want to or because they know that they're not legally allowed to vote. They could be non-citizens. So it's up to the non-citizen who's applying for a driver's license or a ID card to check the box to say that, you know, don't register me to vote because I don't want to or I'm not legitimate. Well, apparently the DMV just passed this information on to the election officials, and the election officials didn't pay any attention to who clicked the box, and they just registered everybody.
0: Whoa.
1: So this so they removed these 900 people, but it was a subset of about 20,000 people who they did this to. 20,000. And what happened is that with the other 19,000 or so that they didn't remove, they said, well, they've either said that they wanted to vote or they voted. So you've got 20,000 people who are potentially illegitimate voters are being counted as legitimate because they could have illegitimately voted in an election.
0: That's how insane
1: the system is.
0: That is insane, 100%. Oh, my goodness.
1: And somebody asked Copeland Hanses in the press conference, how many of the people that were in those 900 you took off were non-citizens? And she had to say, I don't know. We don't know. Nobody's keeping track of it.
0: And then I also wonder, Rob, and how did it even end up? Is it typical state protocol that you have something like that on the form at the DMV? I mean,
1: We used to have it at the when motor voter passed is a federal law. Motor voter, they want people to be able to sign up to vote at the DMV. You used to have to check a box to opt in to voting. So it's like, yeah, okay, I'm getting my driver's license. I might as well register vote while I'm here. So you check the box and say yes, registered me to vote. But in 2016 in Vermont, I don't know about other states, how many other states do it this way too and how many don't. But in Vermont, they said, okay, you're going to have to check a box if you don't want to be registered to vote.
0: Okay.
1: Which is really, really dangerous because most people who are there to get their driver's license aren't thinking, oh, I'm registering to vote the same time I do this unless I check a box not to.
0: That's right.
1: So if you're 16 years old, you know, you're not old enough to vote. Why would you have to check a box saying that I don't? You're not even thinking that.
0: Yeah, that's where it seemed like there was like a glitch in that system there, right?
1: And I did have somebody. I wrote a column on this way back, and I had one of my readers contact me and said, "Yeah, this happened to my wife, who's a Canadian citizen, but she's in the country legally. She's applying for U.S. citizenship, and if you vote or are registered to vote as a non-citizen, that could put your legal status in the United States at risk." And she went in, got a driver's license, didn't check the box, or checked the box and they didn't care.
0: They didn't check.
1: They put her on the list anyway.
0: Right.
1: I don't know which of those two things occurred. He didn't tell me that. But you know, that's a frightening thing for somebody who's trying to do the right thing.
0: Yes.
1: And then you can have people who come in there who just, you know, because they want to, they may know that they're not legitimate to vote, but they check the box anyway.
0: Right, right. What do you think needs to happen around this, Rob? Like, what are the steps that we need to take? Like the voter ID, is that where you're at?
1: Voter ID is a big one. I think a voter ID when you show up. But at the DMV, I think they should go back to the opt-in rather than the opt-out.
0: Yes.
1: And I think if somebody does opt-in, then you have to have the person working at the DMV administer the voter's oath to that person.
0: And that would be
1: none of this self-attestation to the voter's oath. Because that's what it is. It's an honor system. So when you check that box, you are self-attesting that you are a citizen of the United States.
0: Right.
1: And nobody checks.
0: Right.
1: They just take your word for it.
0: Gosh.
1: And there's another thing where did you take the voter's oath? You can self-attest that you gave yourself the voter's oath, which is kind of stupid. the whole point of the voter's oath is that somebody, you raise your hand and then you repeat to somebody that you take the voter's oath. Nobody's done that.
0: Right.
1: It's basically, they might as well just get rid of the voter's oath because if all you have to do is self-attest that you've taken the voter's oath.
0: So then you're also saying definitely like ID to show that you vote. And what about the mail-in ballot piece? Do you feel like that should just...
1: We have to stop mailing ballots to everybody without request.
0: Yes.
1: Because we sent out 500,000 ballots across the state. Only about 250,000, 275,000 people actually vote in a competitive election, which means you've got 150,000 ballots out there just floating around. Anybody can pick them up. Anybody can gather them. And they're not mailing ballots to voters. They're mailing ballots to the last known address.
0: Yes.
1: So you see it all the time, every election, people getting ballots for the people who lived in the house or the apartment before they did. I can't imagine what's going on at the campuses where VPIR goes in and they sign up all these young people.
0: Oh, I know.
1: And they graduate and then they leave. They're still on the voter checklist. You can't get them off. I can't get my kids off the voter checklist.
0: Right. Oh, no. I've heard this multiple times. So it seems like there is a clear path with regards to let's just do voter ID, stop doing the mailed ballots to everybody unless they call in, they request, and there's a need for it. Obviously, that option is there. I mean, it seems pretty straightforward, and we are talking about our elections. This is huge. We do have a caller on the line, Luke from Morrisville. How are you, Luke?
2: Hi. Can you hear me okay?
0: Yes, we can. How's it going?
2: Not bad. You?
0: Good, good. Did you have a question for Rob?
2: Well, I just wanted to know if he could tell me the Heritage Fund, they did a study on voter fraud, and if he could tell me how many people they found from 1990 to the last election.
1: I have looked at the Heritage Fund. I don't remember that number offhand, but the problem with our system...
2: 1,600 cases of voter fraud.
0: How many did you say, Luke?
2: 1,600, with billions and billions of votes cast from 1990 to the last election, they found 1,600 only, and many of those were just errors in paperwork, like somebody writing down their name.
1: Here's the issue that we have in Vermont.
0: So hold on a sec, Luke. Let's let Rob respond to your question there. Thank you.
1: Here's the issue that we have in Vermont. It's impossible to catch voter fraud in Vermont. So you're never going to have examples of voter fraud if you have a system where people... where officials can't detect it. And there's testimony from the former director of elections, Will Senning, before Sarah Copeland-Hanses came in, testifying before the Government Operations Committee, said, if I fill out somebody else's ballot, sign their name, and send it in, are you going to catch me?
0: Right.
1: No. The answer was no, we're not. And whoever ballot you filled out and sent in is just going to be checked off the voter checklist as having voted. So my kids were still on the voter checklist in Vermont, even after they moved to New York and Washington State and were registered to vote in New York and Washington State. I get their ballot. I could have filled it out, signed my kid's name, sent it in, voted three times.
0: And I have to tell you,
1: nobody questioned it.
0: Right.
1: Nobody would have questioned it. Nobody would have, been able to detect it. And if they did, if somebody did say, oh my gosh, I know that those kids don't want live here anymore. And they said, hey, who did that? I didn't do it.
0: Right.
1: I threw those ballots away because
0: right.
1: I knew my kids didn't need them.
0: No,
1: somebody must have taken them out of the trash. So you can't then follow up and catch me.
0: And I think that's such an important point for Luke to hear, because the other thing is I was talking to a senator the other day who's running for a campaign, and they're doing door knocking. Every single person, they go door knocking, and they actually are now reporting back to the Secretary of State and saying, you have that three voters live here and there's only one voter living here. So again, it's back to who's reporting or not reporting, who's detecting it. I mean, it's such an important point. I do also want to say, Rob, we've got another caller, Jamie from Bethel. How you doing today, Jamie?
3: I'm good. Thanks for having this conversation, taking the call. Thank you, Rob, for continuing to push you know, some of these commonly accepted narratives throughout the Vermont media landscape and political landscape, because it, you know, it's so important to check our blind spots. You've helped me kind of look at, you know, I'm a former, you know, big Bernie supporter, you know, still believe in a lot of those principles, but the execution has been flawed. There's a lot of misinformation out there. Your battles to kind of get people to think about things a little more deeply here in Vermont is really important. Your debate against Kevin Ellis was great. And my question is, what are you guys, are you going to have another debate? And is there value in you getting in the schools to you know, help with civics education for people to kind of look at the media ecosystem and think for themselves?
0: Thank you, Jamie. What do you think, Rob?
4: Thanks, Jamie. I really appreciate the kind words. I'd love to get back in the debate, Kevin, or anybody from that side of the aisle. It'd be fun. I've been dealing with some family stuff, which is why I had to give up the radio show myself a few months ago. And hopefully we get through this in the next few months, and I'll get back to a more normal schedule of writing and making appearances and doing radio stuff. But until I can get my family situation under control, I unfortunately won't be able to do as much of that as I would like, but I really appreciate the kind words, and I look forward to getting back to it as soon as possible.
0: Yes, and thank you, Jamie, and definitely saying prayers for you and your family on that, Rob, and hopefully everything's heading in the right direction for sure. We do have another caller I want to get to. We just have a few minutes left, but John from Littleton, New Hampshire is on the line. John, how are you doing?
5: Great. Thanks for taking my call. And Rob, I know you from way back, John Goodrich. And
4: Hey, John.
5: How you doing? Sorry about your family. I hope it turns out all right. Quickly, my wife and I moved in 2020. Yet I received ballots from, I think Jim Condos was all excited about mailing everything known on a checklist to everybody. And we got them. I immediately tore them up so they were unusable and brought them back to the St. Johnsbury town clerk and said, look, we don't live here. I've already told you that. So they weren't coordinating there. And then I later got another mail ballot. So forwarded to us.
0: Oh, goodness.
5: It's just terrible. I love Vermont. My dad was a seventh generation Vermonter. But I'm across the river for a lot of reasons, and this is one of them.
0: Thank you for calling, John, and so sorry that you were forced or pushed out to move. And where do you think, Rob? I mean, it's happening, right? The voter piece?
4: Yeah, it's great to hear from John, and that's a problem that is hugely widespread. And we have no idea if those ballots that are being sent to people who are no longer eligible to vote here, if they're still voting here, if it shows up at John's old house in St. Johnsbury, if the people who are now living in that house fill out that ballot and send it in.
0: Right.
4: We don't know if students are doing that. We don't know.
0: Right.
4: And when they say there's no evidence, when people say, oh, there's no evidence of voter fraud, they're very careful to say that. It's because there is no way to detect evidence of voter fraud. That's the problem.
0: This is the cycle that we're trapped in. Exactly. And it sounded like last session, Rob, you guys had, there were some bills in there to try to correct this, right?
4: Yeah. Yeah, and they didn't get any traction, unfortunately.
0: Well, hopefully we'll get the right composition back in there, and we can try to make that happen. Just real quick, a few seconds left, Rob. Any last messages you want to share? So appreciate you being here with us today.
4: Yeah, thanks for having me on. It's great to be back on the WDEV airwaves, and let's do it again soon.
0: That sounds awesome.
4: Don't have to wait so many more months at this point.
0: Perfect. We'd love to have you back anytime, and thanks again for being here with us at WDEV Hot Off the Press. We hope you have a wonderful day. Take good care.

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1: Breaking news this hour from Town Hall. I'm Rich Thomason. Investigators working on pinpointing the cause of Sunday's deadly cargo plane crash at Miami International Airport hope to interview the jet's pilot and the co-pilot today.
2: We want to hear their account of the accident before we release a readout of the cockpit voice recorder.
1: NTSB Chair Jennifer Hamady. Flight data suggests the pilots had tried to abort an unsteady landing before overshooting the runway, smashing into a van, killing five of the vehicle's occupants. The governments of Britain and Israel are at odds over Israeli settlements in the West Bank and the treatment of Palestinians. UK Foreign Secretary Ed Miliband says Britain is banning imports of all goods from the region and some services as well. Israel's reaction, the BBC's Yolande Nell in Jerusalem.
3: Israel has told the British consulate, which represents the UK in Jerusalem, the occupied West Bank and Gaza, it has 30 days to close. British representatives at the International Coordination Center for Gaza in southern Israel and trainers working with Palestinian police in Ramallah have been given a week to leave. The steps mark an extreme diplomatic escalation by Israel. But in an interview with Jewish News, Mr. Miliband said Britain had to do what it believed was the right thing based on our values. Similar comments were made by Andy Burnham, who added, "For too long, we have been hesitant to act, fearful of being accused of being anti-Israel."
1: Primary voters in New Hampshire have spoken. Republican John Sununu will face Democrat Congressman Chris Pappas in November in the race to replace retiring U.S. Senator Jeanne Shaheen. Pappas defeated Socialist Karishma Mansour by a wide margin to capture the Democratic nomination. Republicans ready to kick off the midterm convention. That later today in Dallas, President Trump will take the stage. Oil prices have topped $100 a barrel for Brent crude as the U.S.-Iran conflict heats up again and stocks are lower. More on these stories, townhall.com.
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1: Secretary of State Rubio is on a three-nation tour of Latin America. First stop, Colombia, where he applauded the country's new chief executive, who has embraced President Trump's policies of fighting drugs and cracking down on illegal immigration.
7: Security is the basic and most important requirement of government, but prosperity follows closely behind it. And that is the opportunity for a country and an economy that provides the opportunity for upward mobility and prosperity for all of its people. And we believe we have a lot we can do together in the field of energy, in the field of trade, in the field of commerce that allows both countries to benefit.
1: Rubio is also visiting Ecuador and Peru. Airlines serving Britain are scrambling to iron out issues that have canceled a large number of flights in the UK. More than 1,700 flights canceled yesterday by some kind of technical issue involving the air traffic control system. Flight delays expected to persist today as airlines rush to rebook stranded passengers. News and analysis at townhall.com. Tech giant takes the wraps off updated versions of its most popular products.
8: Apple unveiling its latest generation of iPhones Wednesday at an event headlined by new CEO John Ternus, who took over from Tim Cook on September 1st. This year, analysts and Apple fans are expecting the company to unveil a foldable model. Many of Apple's biggest rivals, such as Samsung, Motorola, and Google, have already come out with foldable smartphones. The iPhone 18 likely will cause more due partly to a global memory chip shortage. John Scott reporting.
1: Two Renoir paintings stolen from a small French museum have yet to be recovered. If the thieves hope to cash in on the artwork, they might be hard-pressed to find a buyer. Selling well-known stolen art is pretty much impossible to do at an auction house or through other public channels without raising eyebrows, attention the thieves certainly would not want. More on these stories, townhall.com.
8: Outside the Radio Vermont studios, cloudy skies, 63 degrees, some showers, and maybe a thunderstorm in the forecast for the rest of the afternoon and evening. Red Sox wrap up their series with the Angels tonight, 5:45 pregame right here on your Red Sox station. 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I'm Lee Cattell in local news. The Windham County Sheriffs are investigating gunshots heard near a softball field Saturday evening during a game at the field on Sand Hill Road. Witnesses reported hearing up to 8 gunshots near the field's parking area. No injuries were reported. Anyone with information can contact the Windham County Sheriff's Office. A St. Albans man was cited after allegedly assaulting a Vermont State Police trooper yesterday in Swanton. Police said troopers from the St. Albans Barracks contacted 55-year-old John Montgomery around 5 p.m. on First Street. Police say Montgomery became physically aggressive while speaking with troopers and eventually assaulted one of them. Montgomery was cited to appear in Franklin County Court on a charge of assault on a law enforcement officer. He's due in court at a later date. Vermont Attorney General Charity Clark is holding public hearings this month on a proposed rule aimed, she says, at protecting kids online. The proposed rule comes from a law passed by the legislature in 2025. Act 63 is the age-appropriate design code to protect minors from harms that come from the way digital products collect and use personal data. The proposed rule, developed by the Attorney General's office, would require businesses to set their default privacy setting to the highest level when their products are used by a minor. The businesses cannot collect, sell, or share a minor's personal data unless it's necessary to provide a service. There are 3 public meetings scheduled throughout the month to discuss the proposal. The first meeting comes 2 weeks after Vermont secured a $92 million settlement with Meta Platforms over allegations that the company designed Instagram to be addictive. The hearings will be held in Montpelier, White River Junction, and Shelburne. A federal judge has issued a preliminary injunction blocking Attorney General Clark from trying to stop a controversial Brattleboro man from posting satire and commentary about Vermont politics and politicians. Mike Donahue with Vermont News First reports that Senior Judge William K. Sessions III ruled Tuesday that a video by social media creator Henry Poitras, known as Planet Hank, certainly gives the appearance of being satire, and said the court might question if anybody would take it as a serious political message. Poitras, Sessions wrote in his decision, would be irreparably harmed without a preliminary injunction. Poitras has said he's used artificial intelligence in his work that, quote, mocks and exaggerates the conduct and statements of Vermont politicians and public figures. Clark apparently did not see the humor and tried to start an investigation based on a Vermont law passed this year that challenges the use of AI and requires certain disclosures that were not made by Poitras. The 49-second video posted on social media rankled the U.S. representative for the state of Vermont, Representative Becca Ballant of Brattleboro. Ballant went on Morning Joe on MSNBC in June to complain about the use of AI in political videos, and Clark's office began a probe the following day.
9: And the man accused of repeatedly threatening the Grand Isle State's attorney, Doug DeSabato, was sentenced to 3 years in prison. Todd Hoyt left voicemails for DeSabato with hate speech and death threats after DeSabato prosecuted a domestic assault charge in 2022. Hoyt initially pleaded not guilty before changing to a guilty plea last year. We will check traffic next on the Midday News Service. Radio Vermont time is 12:09.
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11: 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We recognize that lives are busy and the document is dense. We get it. 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Please document your thoughts by completing the feedback form found on the Planning Commission's portal or write Neil Leitner, Waterbury's Planning Director. Attend the hearing at the municipal offices on September 30th, 6 to 8 p.m. The Waterbury Select Board will also hold two public hearings. Why is your input important? The town plan needs to reflect the views of the entire town, so it provides focused policy direction to municipal boards, committees, and staff on the issues that affect your life. You should have a say in that.
9: Out on the roads right now, the biggest issue is the I-89 bridge crossing the Connecticut River. Traffic in both lanes is experiencing backup, both for southbound and northbound. Southbound traffic also affecting the off-ramp of Interstate 91, looking to access I-89 south. North of that, things are pretty good. A slight slowdown near Randolph Center for northbound commuters. Southbound commuters have a lane merge south of the Rixmond exit that will slow things down slightly. But beyond that, 89's moving along fairly well. No issues around exit 10 in Waterbury, and all other roads at this time appear to be without incident. One note, in Granville, the post office hill is closed in the area of Browns Road due to a culvert placement, and they plan to reopen that this afternoon at 4 o'clock. But right now, post office hill near Browns Road in Granville is closed at this time. It is 12:12 here on WDEV. In world news, an explosion at a weapons warehouse in northwestern Syria killed at least 14 and injured 11 other people, according to Syrian state media, who cites the health ministry. The cause of the blast near the town of Sarmada was not immediately clear. Such incidents are a relatively common occurrence in the country, AP opines. They have been battered by over a decade of war. The warehouse was used to store weapons and munitions left over from the country's uprising and civil war from 2011 until 2024. Civil defense and first responders are searching for survivors trapped under the rubble. Airlines in Britain are scrambling to dig out from a backlog triggered by technical problems experienced by the UK air traffic control system that forced cancellation of more than 2,000 flights. Delays continued for a second day today across 15 UK airports and beyond as airlines and airports worked to clear a huge backlog of canceled and delayed flights. Passengers, many of them, spent hours on airport runways and in terminals. Flight delays are expected to continue through the day today as airlines rebook stranded passengers and work to reposition aircraft left at the wrong airports by cancellations. In July, Saudi Arabia and the United States bombed Iran-backed militias in Iraq after blaming them for drone attacks on Saudi oil facilities. that had been claimed by Yemen's Houthi rebels, another ally of Iran. Now regional officials tell Associated Press that the Houthis helped the Iraqi militias plan and execute the two-day swarm attack, showing a new level of coordination. Iran spent decades building up armed groups on Israel's frontiers that suffered major losses in the wars following Hamas's attack out of Gaza in October of 2023. Israel battered the Palestinian militants as well as Lebanon's Hezbollah, which had been Iran's most powerful ally. Regional officials and experts say Iran is now using the Iraqi militias and the Houthis to threaten Saudi Arabia and other American allies in the Gulf in order to drive up the costs of the war launched by the U.S. and Israel in February. And Ukrainian President Volodymyr Zelensky chided the international community today for not taking a tougher stance against Russia over its bombardment of civilian areas of Ukraine. At the end of August, Russia launched a week of nighttime and daylight attacks on Kyiv in its heaviest sustained bombardment of the Ukrainian capital since the invasion began more than 4 years ago. International economic sanctions on Russia and efforts to isolate Moscow diplomatically have not stopped the invasion, and Zelensky is urging countries to step up the pressure. The U.S. has sent special envoys over the weekend to Kyiv and Moscow, but the efforts have not appeared to deliver any substantial progress. More world news coming up later this hour here on WDEV. 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
12: University of Vermont Medical Center has been recognized as just one of 10 hospitals worldwide for its commitment to healthcare worker well-being. The American Nurses Credentialing Center awarded the hospital its Silver Well-Being Excellence Credential, citing programs that support staff mental health, resilience, professional growth, and workplace safety. 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
14: This is meteorologist Ellie Derry with an exclusive report for the stations of Radio Vermont. A warm front will pass through Vermont today as a low pressure system moves eastward, bringing clouds and a chance of showers throughout the state. Temperatures will reach the mid-70s in the Champlain Valley and the upper 60s to low 70s in the Central Region and Northeast Kingdom. Winds will range from 5 to 15 miles per hour across Vermont, with gusts up to 30 miles per hour this afternoon. Showers will continue through tonight and into the morning, with temperatures in the low 60s in the Northeast Kingdom and Central Region and the mid-60s in the Champlain Valley. Strong winds will persist through tonight and into tomorrow. Thursday, a cold front will move through and skies will be partly sunny as remaining scattered showers move eastward. Temperatures will be in the low to mid-60s across Vermont, with wind gusts potentially reaching 35 miles per hour. For Radio Vermont, this is meteorologist Ellie Derry reporting from the Mount Washington Observatory.
9: Outside the Radio Vermont studios, cloudy and 64 degrees, and some sunny weather is forecast for Thursday, Friday, and Saturday. Thursday's high, 78 Thursday, 70 on Friday, and 77 under sunny skies is the call for Saturday. At 12:18, we continue with national news. Associated Press is reporting that a lone juror blocked Lindsey Clancy from being acquitted, insisting he would not find her not guilty by reason of insanity, despite saying during deliberations that he had reasonable doubt. That is what the jury's foreperson said in a TV interview with Boston's NBC 10. The interview aired 4 days after a judge declared a mistrial when jurors failed to reach a unanimous verdict on the question of whether or not Clancy was criminally responsible for killing her three young children in 2023. Clancy, a 36-year-old former labor and delivery nurse, never disputed that she killed the children. Her attorney said she'd lost control of her mind due to a rare condition called postpartum psychosis, a mental illness linked to the stress, sleep deprivation, and hormonal changes that follow childbirth. Prosecutors say Clancy knew what she was doing and acted deliberately when she strangled 5-year-old Cora, 3-year-old Dawson, and 8-month-old Callan Clancy with exercise bands. They said she contrived to get her husband out of the house by sending him to pick up medicine for one of their children and dinner for the family. In the interview, three jurors described the 7 days of deliberations that failed to produce a verdict. Flight data suggests an Amazon cargo plane tried to abort an unsteady landing at Miami International Airport before smashing into a van and killing 5 people inside, according to the information that investigators released Tuesday. Today, National Transportation Safety Board investigators are interviewing the pilot and co-pilot as they try to determine why the jet overran the runway while landing on Sunday. Facebook is on trial in New Mexico over privacy concerns that emerged during the 2016 election when a political consulting firm bought user data harvested from millions of profiles to generate targeted advertisements. Opening statements will begin today in state court in Santa Fe, just weeks after 48 U.S. states reached what they call a landmark settlement with Meta, which they say address child safety concerns and privacy issues on the company's platforms. Florida was the only other state that didn't sign the settlement, saying that it was not tough enough on the social media conglomerate. So far, New Mexico is the only state that has pushed the case toward trial as part of its go-it-alone approach to prosecuting Meta, which owns Facebook and Instagram. A judge has increased the bond for a Colorado man charged with killing his wife to $10 million after authorities said he was a flight risk because he fled from a crash after picking up his daughter at the airport. Barry Morphew had been free on a $3 million surety bond until the August 26 crash in Denver led prosecutors to argue that Morphew was not honoring the terms of his release, which included not traveling away from home except under specific circumstances, like for work or a medical emergency, and having his location monitored by GPS. Friday, Morphew was arrested and jailed in Boulder County on the order of an Alamosa County District Judge, who at the time amended his bond to $3 million cash only, meaning he would only be released by providing the full amount and not having the sum guaranteed by a bondsman. On Tuesday, Judge Hopkins raised the bond to $10 million cash after prosecutor Fred Johnson argued that Morphew could easily have gotten onto a plane, flown to a city near the border, and fled the United States. We'll have more national news later this hour here on WDEV FM and AM. Sports is next, and Radio Vermont time is 12:23. If you're talking, they
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9: Midday News Service Sports starts with the Red Sox. And, hold on a minute. Let's get that highlight here. As the Red Sox had their five-game winning streak snapped last night against Anaheim.
17: 2-0 Angels. 0-1 is lined towards second. Leaping try by Monasterio. He can't get it. Eli White comes up throwing as Trout rounds third. Throw is cut off by Sogard behind the mound. Siri over to third. It's an RBI single for Grissom. And it's 3-0 Halos.
9: Yep. Vaughn Grissom, who was a member of the Red Sox. The Sox acquired Grissom with great promise as part of the Chris Sale trade, but struggled a little bit, and the Red Sox decided to move him on to the Angels at the trading deadline. And now with Anaheim yesterday, Grissom had two hits in three at-bats, drove in a run and scored a run, singled and doubled. And Zach Nitto went 4-for-5 with a two-run homer as the Angels wound up with a 6-1 victory. Reed Detmers started for the Angels, went six innings, allowing just one hit and striking out nine. And the Red Sox were pretty much handcuffed throughout the game. The finale in the three-game series is this evening in Boston, and your starting pitcher for the Red Sox will be youngster Jake Bennett, 9-6 with a 3.3 earned run average. He's been terrific for the Sox this season. And going for the Angels will be Ryan Johnson. He is 3-8 with a 5.2 earned run average. So maybe the Red Sox bats will rouse in the finale tonight. Again, 5:45 pregame here on WDEV. There is some afternoon baseball today starting at 1:10 in Detroit. The Tigers host the Minnesota Twins. Neither of those teams appear to be in the playoff picture right now. Blue Jays are trying to stay in it. They are in Sacramento taking on the Athletics today. Cardinals at Giants and Rangers at Mariners. Nationals at Padres, all part of the afternoon schedule. Mets are at Marlins tonight, and the Rockies are at home against the Yankees are at home against the Colorado Rockies. Now, many eyes in New England will be on the Patriots, who get their season and the NFL regular season underway in Seattle. 8:20 kickoff this evening. Travion Henderson, the Patriots running back, has been ruled out for the Super Bowl rematch. He suffered an ankle injury and he traveled with the team, but apparently is not ready to return. Well, the Patriots will be handing the football off to other running backs this evening. Patriots didn't do very well in the Super Bowl against the Seahawks. They're hoping to improve on that result tonight, but the Seahawks are 3.5-point favorites coming into the game. Tonight, that'll open it up, Pats and Seahawks. Then tomorrow night from Australia, the LA Rams taking on the San Francisco 49ers. Rams have joined the Niners for the first NFL game in Australia. There will be more than 100,000 football-hungry fans packed into the largest stadium in the Southern Hemisphere. The 49ers have been down under for more than a week. The Rams have just arrived and were only scheduled to arrive in Melbourne around dawn Thursday, which is just a few moments ago. And it's about 28 hours before the Friday morning kickoff that's necessary to play the game Thursday night in the U.S. So head coach Sean McVay is convinced they can thwart jet lag and optimize their game readiness by staying home on California time. Well, we'll see about all that, but the Rams are a Super Bowl favorite, and the 49ers have plenty of talent, so we'll see what that game boils down to on Thursday night. Then the Monday night game is Denver at Kansas City. Chiefs are reporting that it seems likely that quarterback Patrick Mahomes will be ready to go. Last year, he tore two ligaments in his knee late in the season, and he's had surgery, the rehab, and they think that it's likely he'll be ready to go for the start against the Broncos Monday night. The Sunday night game is the New York Giants at home against Dallas. And some of the other games on the schedule, the Jets are at Tennessee Sunday afternoon at 1 o'clock. Also a 1 o'clock start for the Buffalo Bills as they play in Houston. At the U.S. Open, play extended late into the night last night and into the wee hours of the morning as Ben Shelton took on seven-time major champion Carlos Alcaraz and defeated him in five sets, but who saw it? The match ended at 3:33 in the morning Eastern time and lasted more than 4.5 hours. So it was a challenge to stay up late enough to see it if you were of a mind to. But again, the late night schedule led to some amazing results at the wee hours. Some people are calling it the match of the year, but most folks couldn't stay up to enjoy it. Also advancing was Francis Tiafoe, who defeated Alex Michelson after a wild comeback. Down two sets to love and down a break in the fifth set, Tiafoe defeated Michelson going 7-6 in the final set. Michelson, heartbroken, burst into tears when Tiafoe gave him a hug at the end of the match. Jessica Pegula survived a quarterfinal to advance into the semifinals, where she'll take on two-time defending champion Aryna Sabalenka, who also needed three sets to advance past her opponent in the quarterfinals. On today's tournament schedule at the U.S. Open, Xinwen Zhang, the Chinese qualifier, has taken the first set against second seed Elena Rybakina. They are just underway in the second set. And later this afternoon, the five seed Mira Andreeva takes on fourth seed Coco Gauff as part of U.S. Open play today. And later on today on the men's side, Alexander Bloks will take on Karen Khachanov. And the U.S. Open also has some doubles matchups going on today as well. And the UVM men's soccer team played to a scoreless draw against Boston University yesterday in Boston. Next up for the Catamount soccer squad, they will play at Hofstra this coming Tuesday. And that's sports. Except to say, Thunder Road tomorrow night, Run What You Brung is part of the action, and the early post time is 6:30.
8: With SRN News, I'm Bob Agnew in Washington. Republican John Sununu will face Democrat Chris Pappas in November in the race to replace retiring U.S. Senator Jean Shaheen in New Hampshire. Democrats will need to hold the seat to have a chance of flipping control of the chamber in November. Sununu was ousted from the Senate by Shaheen back in 2008. Flight data suggests an Amazon cargo plane tried to abort an unsteady landing at Miami International Airport on Sunday before it smashed into a van and killed five people inside. National transportation safety data is being gone over right now. The pilot and co-pilot will be interviewed today as they try to determine exactly why the jet overran the runway and then careened into the vehicle. Apple is unveiling its latest generation of iPhones today, an event headlined by the new CEO, John Ternus. On Wall Street, the Dow Jones Industrial Average and other major indexes struggling. The Dow's off 400 points. This is SRN News.
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9: Time for the midday business update. Stocks are down across the board on Wall Street, with the S&P off 0.5, the Dow and NASDAQ 0.7% each, and the Russell 2000 is down nearly 1.3%. The European markets closing down across the board. The DAX in Germany, 1.7%. The CAC 40 in Paris down more than 1.9%. And the FTSE in London down 1.3%. Commodities, crude oil bumping up. Crude oil, Brent crude is up to more than $101 a barrel. And West Texas crude is up more than $3 at $96.12 a barrel. Gold up $2 at $4,441 an ounce, and silver's up a dollar at $68 even. Some share, while everything across the board is moving down, some stocks are moving up, including Meta Platforms. The Facebook and Instagram parent is up more than 6% in trading today. One of the big reasons for that is the new AI agent that Meta has partnered with is getting Wall Street all bullish about that. Muse is an AI assistant that Meta is debuting. Wall Street analysts are bullish on the standalone chatbot. Right now, Meta's at $651 a share. KeyBank Capital Markets analysts hold an overweight rating on the stock with a price

0: Steel, aluminum, furniture, and cheese and seafood. The strategy of imposing steep import taxes on the U.S. may not work well for Canadian consumers. They say it will force Canadian businesses to absorb added business costs and increase consumer prices. Oxford expected and projects that Canada's GDP will likely grow by just 0.8% this year. And sports and business merging is Lionel Messi, who recently announced he will no longer play on the international level, has become or will become the majority shareholder of the Spanish second division club Eldense, which is based near the port city of Alicante in southeast Spain. The deal will see him buy shares, subject to the completion of the remaining legal and contractual procedures. We'll have more business news in the next hour, in the 4 o'clock hour, with Bob Welch here on WDEV FM and AM. It is 12:37.
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0: All right, on to local and regional news, but this one's got a business tint to it. Burton Snowboards has named their one-time regional manager, brand manager, Denny Bruce, to take over as CEO. Bruce worked as the snowboard maker's Mid-Atlantic brand manager from 2003 to 2005 before moving on to a career that included leadership roles at Vans, Skullcandy, Traeger, and Dickies. He'll take over for Donna Carpenter, who had been CEO on an interim basis. Carpenter's husband, the late Jake Burton Carpenter, founded Burton Snowboards in 1977, crafting snowboards in a workshop in his barn in Vermont, and it has remained privately owned ever since. A Rutland City man is being held without bail after police say he tried to kidnap a child in Rutland City. Investigators say 70-year-old James Trainer tried to lure the child into his vehicle on South Street Sunday afternoon. Parents were watching their two kids play in the yard when a silver Toyota Corolla slowed down near their child. The mother says the driver tried to hand the child candy. The father says the driver then reached toward the child with both hands as if to grab them, but when the driver noticed his parents watching, police say he drove off. The child, who's autistic, told police the man only offered candy, but his brother said he heard the driver say, "Get in my car." Trainer pled not guilty Tuesday to attempted kidnapping and is being held without bail. Vermont State Police are looking for someone who stole property from Shaftesbury Elementary School in late August. The incident was reported to police September 4th. The police say an individual entered school premises around 11:30 a.m. August 22nd and stole school property. The suspect was observed wearing a white shirt with khaki shorts and a baseball cap and driving a silver Subaru Forester with a Vermont plate, and the last two digits were 4-3. Anyone with information about it, it can call the Shaftesbury Barracks of the Vermont State Police. And school budget votes for the Barry Unified Union School District have been defeated twice. Voters will head back to the polls next Tuesday to decide on a third budget proposal. Board member Jeffrey Eddy pleaded with residents Tuesday evening to pass their latest version, claiming, quote, "There's nothing left to cut." Opponents say the district needs to do more to cut costs and lower property taxes. Board Chair Garrett Grant said the district has cut everything it can while still maintaining student non-academic activities, but some of those could be curtailed if this latest budget goes down. The current proposal calls for an increase in overall spending of about 2%, and that's an increase that the district says is not enough to keep up with rising costs. Election Day is Tuesday, September 15th, from 7 a.m. to 7 p.m. It's 1241. Voices.

0: from your local community hospital.
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0: We continue with world news here on WDEV, FM, and AM. The United States is banning the import of some dairy products and motorcycles from Canada, along with most alcoholic beverages, as part of a trade war that shows little sign of cooling off. The ban would take effect September 29th and comes after retaliatory tariffs promised by Canada kicked in Tuesday on $20 billion in U.S. imports. Canada had responded to tariff moves by President Donald Trump after trade talks between the countries broke down last month. Trump has moved to shut Canadian products out of large, long-term U.S. government contracts and directed the U.S. General Services Administration to declare Canadian products ineligible for those contracts until Canada allows full and fair reciprocity, as they put it, for American products. Canadian Prime Minister Mark Carney said Canada's strategy was about becoming more independent and vowed to speed those efforts. The U.S. military said it destroyed five Iranian oil tankers Tuesday in response to the latest attacks on its warships, and Tehran hit back at American targets in Jordan in some more back-and-forth strikes that have lurched the sides back toward open hostilities in the more than six-month-old conflict. Following the American strikes, Iran launched missiles toward U.S. targets in Jordan. Jordan's military said its air defenses intercepted 18 ballistic missiles launched toward its territory, and two others fell in places where no one lives. It said it has no reports of casualties. The United Nations Atomic Watchdogs Board has reported Iran to the UN Security Council for the first time in 20 years for failure to cooperate in a long-running investigation into uranium traces detected by inspectors at various undeclared sites in Iran. 23 countries on the IAEA's 35-member Board of Governors voted for the resolution at the IAEA headquarters in Vienna, Austria. China, Russia, and Niger opposed it. Eight countries abstained, and one did not vote because it was in arrears, according to diplomats who spoke on condition of anonymity to describe the outcome of the closed-door vote. The resolution was put forward by the United States, Britain, France, and Germany. Western officials suspect the uranium traces could provide further evidence that Iran has had a secret nuclear weapons program dating back to 2003. Iran says it's not pursuing nuclear weapons and its program is entirely peaceful. And temporary legal protections for about 200,000 immigrants from El Salvador was in limbo today as a deadline neared for the Trump administration to decide if they should end, as it has done for hundreds of thousands of immigrants from Venezuela, Haiti, and other countries. The temporary protected status designation expires today, but the statute does not give a specific time for when that happens. If the Department of Homeland Security takes no action, protections would be automatically extended for 6 months. A rare reprieve like that happened in May when the protections were automatically extended to about 11,000 citizens of Lebanon. Radio Vermont time is 12:46. Here is your forecast from Mount Washington Observatory.
1: This is meteorologist Ellie Derry with an exclusive report for the stations of Radio Vermont. A warm front will pass through Vermont today as a low-pressure system moves eastward, bringing clouds and a chance of showers throughout the state. Temperatures will reach the mid-70s in the Champlain Valley and the upper 60s to low 70s in the Central Region and Northeast Kingdom. Winds will range from 5 to 15 miles per hour across Vermont, with gusts up to 30 miles per hour this afternoon. Showers will continue through tonight and into the morning, with temperatures in the low 60s in the Northeast Kingdom and Central Region and the mid-60s in the Champlain Valley. Strong winds will persist through tonight and into tomorrow. Thursday, a cold front will move through and skies will be partly sunny as remaining scattered showers move eastward. Temperatures will be in the low to mid-60s across Vermont, with wind gusts potentially reaching 35 miles per hour. For Radio Vermont, this is meteorologist Ellie Derry reporting from the Mount Washington Observatory.
0: All right, so tomorrow mostly sunny, high in the upper 70s, a bit breezy with a west wind 8 gusting up to 25 miles per hour. Then tonight, Thursday night, gradually becoming mostly clear, low near 50. Friday, sunny and cool, high near 70. Mostly clear Friday night, low in the upper 40s. And Saturday, sunshine with a high near 77. Not bad. Cloudy and 64 right now in Waterbury. As we head on down into the Mad River Valley and check in at the Village Grocery, the Giving gas station in the heart of Waitsfield on Route 100 Main Street. Mike, the manager, on the line with us right now. How's it going there, Mike?
2: Oh, Lee, it's going just great. How are you, sir?
0: Well, I'm doing awesome. I'm liking some of the fall colors that we're starting to see already, and change in seasons means like Oktoberfest is arriving in the beer cooler.
2: Yeah, yeah, our fest beers started rolling in a couple weeks ago. We got a nice one from Lawson's that has been moving really well for us. I think we got a new one out there from Zero Gravity as well. So, you know, you got your Marzen-style fest beers coming in now, and they are absolutely seasonally correct, if you ask me. People seem to love them.
0: Now, we still have some nice sunny weather here, so it's still good creamy weather. What's in the machine right now?
2: I believe we are still strawberry, chocolate, maple, vanilla. Don't quote me on it, but I think that's right.
0: All right, that sounds good. What's the deli special today?
2: Oh, we've got a great fall special. You're talking about leaves changing colors, and you know what? I've got a big turkey dinner out there. We've got turkey, mashed potatoes, stuffing, gravy, cranberry sauce. That's $13.99 today, and it is just like Thanksgiving in my deli today. It is flying out the door.
0: All right. Yeah, people want a little taste of Thanksgiving, so that sounds really good. Wow. So that's the special at the Village Grocery. All your favorites are right there, including Tal's World Famous Chili. And, of course, you can get freshly squeezed orange juice and whatever's up there on that brand-new board that you would like to have custom made for you, you can call 496-DELI, and they're happy to help.
2: Absolutely. We've got a great menu put together these days.
0: What else is going on down there, Mike? Fill us in.
2: Well, you know, we got some new merchandise in. We've got some T-shirts. They have been flying off the shelf. People really seem to like them. We've got some great new hats. We've got 10 different color options in the hats, 3 different color options on the T-shirts. You know, just getting our name out there, getting our logo out there, you know, doing everything we can to do a little advertising and, you know, showing off what we got going on.
0: Right on. Now, I'm just curious because I don't know. I'm going to search Village Grocery. Have you posted any of the photos of the walking billboards on online yet?
2: I mean, I've got pictures of the T-shirts, but none of them actually walking.
0: Okay.
2: Per se, but you can see what the T-shirts look like. You can see what the hats look like. They are all on our Facebook.
0: Oh, yes.
2: The T-shirts are a nice little, they're a nice little jab at our friends up the road over here on, so people seem to like that inside joke.
0: Okay.
2: If you're familiar with them, you'll understand. And, of course, you know, the other thing we're thinking about right now is Lobster Day. We are on the clock, counting down. October 9th is the day, so it's coming up quick. We will be getting the raffle tickets out for the 10 free lobsters to support the Central Vermont Pioneer Sled Hockey Team. As always, we are doing that in lieu of the fact that Troy is finally giving it up and not making the trip to Maine this year.
0: Oh.
2: No, we begged and pleaded, and apparently I got to go.
0: Oh, good.
2: Yeah, he's a busy man, that Troy. He's busier now than he was when he had this store, I think. I don't see much of him anymore, but when I do, he's running and sweating and, you know, cursing up a storm sometimes, that guy. He's busy as all.
0: Well, you know, it is nice to see the coast. Even though it's more business than pleasure, I'm sure you'll enjoy the trip.
2: Oh, I'm sure. You know, I won't be here for a day. I'll enjoy that.
0: And they set up that terrific lobster dinner for the folks that want to come on by, and usually a lot of people do.
2: Oh, yeah, we'll be busy. You know, we got over 500 lobsters last year, and I think we were sold out by 3 o'clock. We did over 100 dinners ready to go at lunchtime for people. We were out on the porch cooking. We did do our wine room blowout last year, and Tal and I were talking about it yesterday, and I think we're going to do a wine sale again this year. So we'll be selling every bottle we got for $9.99 again, because why not? You know,
0: wow.
2: At the end of summer, we might as well flip the inventory over and try something new. You know what I mean?
0: There's a lot going on at the Village Grocery. And if you pay cash for the gas, you pay less. And an 8-gallon fill-up or more will get you a free cup of coffee in the store. And a penny a gallon goes to the charity of the month at the Village Grocery. So stop on by, get some gas, order from the deli, 496-DELI and 496-4477 to reach the folks at the register. They're open every day right there in the heart of Waitsfield. And circle that calendar. Lobster Day, October the 9th. Mike, that's about it. We don't have to, even if you had something else, we don't have the time to get to it today.
2: Yeah, we've been talking, Lee. These things happen sometimes. I hope you have a great day, buddy.
0: You got it. Catch you later. That's Mike at the Village Grocery here on WDEV FM and AM. Peek at traffic. The southbound motorists are going to find some slow conditions crossing the Connecticut River into New Hampshire, where there's construction. Actually, northbound traffic also will find things a little slow through that stretch. South of Richmond, exit on I-89, also things are a little slow, but not quite as significant there. Things are generally pretty good around exit 10 in Waterbury, and elsewhere everything looks okay out on the roads as far as I can tell. Coming up at 1 o'clock, Vermont Conversation with David Goodman, presented by VT Digger. 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
3: I'm Major General Greg Knight, former Vermont Adjutant General for the stations of Radio Vermont. You're about to the 12th in our series about the Vermont Army National Guard 1st Battalion 172nd Armored Deployment to Iraq from June 2005 to June 2006, known as Task Force Sabre. Going home. June 2006, we were going home. Well, not directly home. Before we could board any helicopter flights out of Ramadi, we had to complete the relief in place and transfer of authority with the incoming units. The 1st Armored Division was replacing us in theater, part of the 2006 surge into Al Anbar province. Three battalions to replace R1, responsible for the same area of operations. More soldiers, Marines, Special Operations Forces, military equipment and resources coming in to truly establish and maintain operational control of Ramadi. We all knew, even with the surge, it was going to be a grim job for our incoming colleagues. Every one of our units and sections had a similar task: educate the incoming units and their soldiers on our operations for the past year, give them as much information, and share as many experiences as we could to ensure a smooth transfer of authority and relief in place, and hopefully provide enough situational awareness to keep their soldiers from being wounded or killed until they got their bearings in the area of operations. But you can only educate the willing. I spent 2 weeks dividing my time visiting three different battalion operation centers, sharing what we did and how we did it, while knowing every unit has their own way of running operations. I shared information on how I tracked the IED threat, how we ran battle drills, communication flow with higher headquarters, adjacent unit coordination, requesting artillery and air support, and what we found to be best practices, and perhaps most importantly, what not to do. We learned some incredibly painful and tragic lessons, and I shared them. What many of us found in trying to do the right thing by our colleagues was a dismissive, arrogant attitude with multiple examples of, "We got this. If I never hear that again in my life, it would be fine by me." Rather than listen to the soldiers who'd lived it for a year, gained experience, and built a system that worked in reducing the number of casualties, some units, and there were exceptions, went their own way in conducting operations. "We got this" cost the lives of soldiers. It was heartbreaking. Irrespective of what happened at the tactical level, history shows the surge worked, with the 1st Armored Division, at great cost, succeeding in establishing operational control over Al Anbar and Ramadi in particular. We completed the relief in place and loaded our gear into trucks that would haul us out of Ramadi. The next night, we were waiting in the darkness for the CH-47 Chinooks to come pick us up for the flight to Takadam Air Base, and then into C-17s for the flight out of Iraq to Kuwait, where a charter jet would fly us back to the U.S. I remember laying on my rucksack in the dark with the rest of our soldiers at the Camp Ramadi helicopter landing zone. I was thinking how ironic it would be for all of us to be lounging like lizards around the LZ to get fragged by a rocket in our last moment in Ramadi. Fortunately, my fatalistic vision didn't happen. The twin-rotor Chinooks arrived, We piled on with our gear. I ended up at the end of the bench seat, looking out of the loading ramp as we flew down the Euphrates, away from Ramadi. I could see the full moon reflected in the windscreen of the helicopter behind us, in the Euphrates and the city of Ramadi below us. I flipped Ramadi the bird as we left. Next month's episode is called Reintegration. This is Major General Greg Knight for the stations of Radio Vermont.
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0: Coming up in the next hour, it's the Vermont Conversation with David Goodman, presented by VT Digger, and his guests will include Vermont Attorney General Charity Clark, and that follows our world and national news straight ahead. Red Sox are coming up tonight, taking on the LA Angels of Anaheim with a 5:45 pregame and a 6:45 first pitch. After that, the Red Sox have an off day on Thursday, and then they'll be back at it on Friday with a weekend series. The Kansas City Royals will be in town for three in Boston, and then the Sox head out on the road next week with a series in Texas against the Rangers that starts Tuesday night, and then they'll be in Tampa for a shot at the AL East division-leading Rays with three games starting on Friday night. And, of course, you can catch all your Red Sox action right here on WDEV FM and AM. Your forecast calls for this afternoon some scattered showers and cloudy with a high near 72. For tonight, showers and possibly a thunderstorm with a low near 64. And Thursday, mostly sunny and breezy with a high near 78 degrees. West wind 8 gusting up to 25 miles per hour. Mostly cloudy to start Thursday evening, gradually becoming mostly clear, low near 49. For Friday, sunny and cool, high near 70. Friday night, mostly clear, low 47. And Saturday, more sunshine with a high near 77. And not as cool Saturday night, partly cloudy, low 58. And right now, the outlook for Sunday is partly sunny with a chance of showers and a high near 79 degrees. 64 outside the Radio Vermont studios. I'm Lee Cattell. Thank you for joining me on the Midday News Service. 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
6: News this hour at Town Hall. I'm Bob Agnew in Washington. Republican John Sununu will face Democrat Chris Pappas in November in the race to replace retiring U.S. Senator Jeanne Shaheen in New Hampshire as Democrats hope to recapture the Senate. In a Tuesday night speech, Sununu thanked his supporters.
7: It's been a great night. We've got a great result. Thank you all for being here. This is a big win.
6: And Democrats will need to hold that seat to have any chance of flipping control of the chamber in November. Flight data suggests a jet tried to abort an unsteady landing in Miami before that fatal crash on Sunday.
8: The Amazon cargo plane smashed into a van, killing five people inside. National Transportation Safety Board Chairwoman Jennifer Homendy says investigators are reviewing flight data and cockpit recordings and plan to interview the pilot and co-pilot to determine why the jet overran the runway while landing.
9: We want to hear their account of the accident before we release a readout of the cockpit voice recorder.
8: After hitting the van, the plane careened through a fence and smashed an SUV on a city street. Authorities say the five people killed were all inside a van used to shuttle crews that clean planes. I'm Mike Hempen.
6: The National Transportation Safety Board is continuing its investigation today. The 9/11 Steel Across America tour is scheduled to wrap up at Ground Zero in New York this Friday. Here's correspondent Laura Winters.
10: The large piece of steel recovered from the Twin Towers has traveled more than 10,000 miles across the country as part of a moving memorial sponsored by the Tunnel to Towers Foundation. It returns home to Ground Zero this Friday, marking 25 years since radical Islamic terrorists attacked the World Trade Center. 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
14: Stocks are sliding as the war with Iran is pushing the price of Brent crude oil over $100 a barrel, the first time the price of oil has passed the $100 mark in almost 6 weeks. More costly oil has heightened inflation fears. Brent crude, the international standard, rose 2.8% to $100.70 per barrel. Benchmark U.S. crude gained 2.4% to $95.28 per barrel. The average price for a gallon of regular gas ticked up 7 cents overnight, hitting $4.22, now more than a dollar above what it was at this point last year, according to AAA. The average price for a gallon of diesel fuel hit $5.94 overnight. That's a record high. Meta shares rose more than 5% as the parent company of Instagram and Facebook launched a new personal AI agent for those 18 and over. For the Wall Street Business Report, I'm Rich Thomason.
6: You'll find breaking news and analysis at townhall.com. Airlines are scrambling to work through issues that have cancelled a lot of flights in the UK.
15: The head of Britain's air traffic control system has been summoned to a meeting with the country's transport minister as airlines scramble to dig out from the backlog triggered by technical problems that forced the cancellation Tuesday of more than 1,750 flights. Flight delays were expected to continue on Wednesday as airlines rebook stranded passengers and work to reposition aircraft left at the wrong airports by the cancellations.
6: That is Charles Taylor Desmond. Apple today unveiling its latest generation of iPhone. This year, analysts and Apple fans are expecting the company to unveil a foldable model. Many of Apple's rivals like Samsung, Motorola, and Google have already come out with foldable smartphones. The iPhone 18 likely will cost more due partly to a global shortage in memory chips. You'll find more on these stories at townhall.com. From Washington, I'm Bob Agnew.
16: 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I'm Captain Tommy Hamlin, and I'm an engineer officer in the Vermont Army National Guard. 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
18: 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I'm David Goodman. Vermont Attorney General Charity Clark has had an exceptionally busy summer. Since late June, she has filed suit against the Trump administration an average of twice per week, bringing her current total of Trump lawsuits to 67. And in August, she announced a historic settlement of $92.7 million against the social media company Meta, which owns Facebook and Instagram, for designing its programs to addict young people, harming their mental health. Clark, who's 51, was elected Vermont's Attorney General in 2022. After serving as a policy analyst in the office of Governor Howard Dean, Clark worked in the AG's office for 8 years, first as an assistant attorney general and later as chief of staff to T.J. Donovan. She's a graduate of the University of Vermont and the Boston College School of Law. In April, she was named Woman of the Year by the Boston College Women's Law Coalition. She is currently running for a third term as Attorney General. She is the first woman elected Attorney General in Vermont. Charity Clark spoke to me from her office in Montpelier. Attorney General Charity Clark, welcome back to the Vermont Conversation.
12: Thanks for having me.
18: Well, let's start with the really big news that just broke in the last couple of weeks, and that is the $93 million settlement that Vermont will be getting from Meta, in which the company conceded, in the words of your office, to knowingly placing children at harm by designing Instagram to be addictive while knowing the resultant devastating mental health problems. So this is a remarkable acknowledgement by this giant social media company. Take us inside this case. What was the turning point where they realized they were out of legal runway and had to settle?
12: I mean, I think it actually came a long time ago. You might remember that probably within a year of our lawsuit, they rolled out something I think is called Instagram Kids or something like that. I mean, they already knew that they're a very successful company run by very smart people. And they, to survive, they knew they were going to have to adapt to the reality of what their app and the design of their app had been doing to children. And so they already, I think, were moving in a direction of adapting to the realization that this isn't going to last forever. So I think that really probably savvy business approach is what got us to where we are. They also had the devastating New Mexico decision that, I mean, it was a jury case, if I recall. So that was a lot of money. The writing was on the wall. And I think that that's what spurred on this settlement, which happened very soon after the New Mexico result.
18: Remind us what the New Mexico decision was.
12: The New Mexico decision was, you know, on the merits, deciding, yeah, they are liable for this and things need to change. The good news for us, getting into a little of the detail, what we call the injunctive relief, which those are not money that the defendants pay, but rather things they have to do or stop doing, and that's injunctive relief. The injunctive relief that the New Mexico case rendered was actually not even as good as the injunctive relief that our case got. So we're very pleased with that. Our priority from day one was to get the harm to stop. And so the resulting injunctive relief is really great. I'm very happy about that. And of course, we are also getting a lot of money coming to the state, which the legislature will get to decide how to spend as they do.
18: What exactly did Meta admit to doing?
12: So you can see this in the fix. So they had, for one, all along, and I don't know that everyone knows this, all along, young children are not allowed to be on the apps, like Facebook or Instagram. Under 13 folks aren't supposed to be there at all. So that obviously requires sophisticated and careful age gating, you know, the age assurances that ensure that kids are not getting on there, and it really has to be a teenager to get on there. And that was falling short, and they have committed to, you know, doing audits of their new approach, and it's more sophisticated technically now, and we'll be watching as well to make sure that that happens. There also was a problem of the algorithm itself. The algorithm itself, as anyone who's ever been on Instagram or many other social media apps knows, is literally addictive, and it is designed to be that way. For those of us who are middle-aged, it still can feel kind of addictive, and for kids whose brains have not developed, it can be really harmful. And because the algorithm is designed to, and people might not realize this, but we think of it as, you know, social media and kind of connecting with friends. Well, actually, this is an advertising platform, and we are the ones being advertised to. And how that works is the app collects our data, sells the information to advertisers saying, in my case, hey, here's a middle-aged lady from Vermont who needs nice organic face cream and likes to ski, you know, and so I'm getting those products for me. But if you're a kid and people are trying to sell you things, the algorithm is selecting content that is going to get you to keep watching. So the example that I always think of is if someone has an eating disorder and they keep watching, they can't resist watching content that glamorizes being super thin, the algorithm isn't going to say this is bad for you. The algorithm is going to say, oh, here's someone whose eyeballs are going to stick to the screen if we keep showing this kind of content. And that can be very, very harmful for Vermont's young people and young people across the country. So there's limiting of the algorithm itself. You can literally turn off the algorithm for teenagers. There's a ban on even accessing the app between 12 and 6 a.m. There's no accessing the app during school hours. I think there's no notifications from like 10 p.m. to 7 a.m., things like that. And then, you know, trying to protect people from the negative content and negative experiences, like, you know, strangers making propositions to people and things like that. So it's going to be much safer. And I really think this is the dawn of a new era for social media.
18: So one of the criticisms that people see, you know, that are circulating is the obvious one. Kids are very resourceful and inventive and will get around these age restrictions, for example. How do you keep that from happening? It seems like the age restrictions are really the key to this whole thing.
12: I think that they're really important for the youngest kids, the under teenagers. Well, listen, these are obviously, it's an incredibly successful and sophisticated tech company. But the good news is, even if you don't believe that they can figure this out, the beauty of this is rather than, for example, a willing outside of the courtroom declaration that we're going to do better on age gating, this one has consequences. You know, this was filed in court after we settled. So Meta has to do this, and we are watching. And in fact, I would say to your listeners, if, you know, within the next, there's a kind of a scheduled timeline for the implementation of these things, but within the next few weeks and months, all will be implemented. And if you know that there is an easy way to get on the app while, you know, plainly being a young person, please call my office. We need to know about it. And Meta should know about it too, because they said they were going to do this and they have to. It's been filed in the court.
18: You have been focused on this issue for some time. You've talked about it on this program. And you first sued Meta in state court in 2023. I'm curious, when and how did this issue of social media harm and addiction come to your attention?
12: Me personally, it came to my attention with the Netflix documentary, The Social Dilemma. Unless you count my own personal experiences on social media, where I'm thinking, what time is it? Where have I been? I've been sucked into a cute cat wormhole or something. Unless you count that, it's that documentary that really opened my eyes and made so much sense. The documentary explains the algorithm and how the designers of the algorithm take classes literally in college about psychology and how to use psychology to help us stay on the app. And I feel like I experienced that. I'm sure many, many people would recognize that in their own use, depending on what their sort of favorite social media app is. I think some are, you know, more, I hesitate to what's the right word. Some lure you in, shall we say, a little bit more forcefully than others, and you just can't turn away. And I myself have a 30-minute time limit on my usage of all social media apps, and it's difficult to try not to ignore that when the 30-minute limit alerts you and you think, wait, but I haven't even checked Facebook yet. So all of us are susceptible. But again, young kids, you know, their brains haven't developed, so they're really vulnerable to this kind of thing.
18: So let's turn to the lawsuits that Vermont has filed and joined against the Trump administration. It is the first week of September. You have 67 lawsuits versus the administration and counting. And in the month of August alone, you were filing about an average of about two lawsuits a week. What's your success rate at this point? And we'll get into the specifics, but big picture.
12: I'm glad you asked me that, because it sort of undulates depending on what's happening that day. But I did ask my team to calculate it today. So as of today, as of the date of this interview, it's 92%. And that includes both final decisions as well as those preliminary injunctions that courts issue that stop the bad thing from happening. And sometimes those will go on for years and the preliminary injunction is in place the whole time. So it really alleviates the problem. And sometimes the case will, you know, resolve in another way. But getting that initial win is hugely helpful and has been hugely, hugely helpful in all the work that we are doing battling the unconstitutional and illegal acts of the federal government right now.
18: Well, let's talk about a lawsuit you filed just in the last week. It's against the U.S. Postal Service, challenging its new rule that purports to grant the post office, the Postal Service, the authority to regulate mail voting in elections. What are you alleging here? And what do people need to know about mail voting in the upcoming November election?
12: What people need to know is that we've got your back. The Secretary of State in our state is wonderful. We work with her all the time. We are working with other states across the country on these illegal acts to make sure that voting here in Vermont is going to be safe and fair and as we can and should expect. What I can say about this lawsuit against the USPS is, you know, thankfully we have an early win. The injunction is in place. And that, so to orient your listeners, the courts in the federal level have three layers. The first is the district court. Like, we have the district court of Vermont. That's a federal court here in Vermont. And if you don't like your decision in district court, you appeal to the circuit court of appeals. This case was initially filed in Massachusetts. So it's, you know, appeal to the first circuit. And then after the circuit court of appeals, you go to the United States Supreme Court. So that's, those are the layers. And so this, you know, the federal government did go to the First Circuit after our favorable ruling in our favor, and also the United States Supreme Court. So the First Circuit has put into place this week a very aggressive briefing schedule where you have to file your papers really quickly. I think our papers maybe are due tonight at 5. And so my hunch is that the First Circuit Court of Appeals wants to rule this week before the United States Supreme Court gets involved. And we will see what happens when and if the United States Supreme Court gets involved. They don't have to get involved because they get a lot of requests to get involved, and they certainly can't do them all. If they choose not to get involved, whatever the lowest, whatever the next highest court's decision was, will rule the day. So we will wait to see what happens in the First Circuit and eventually SCOTUS. The allegations specifically are manyfold. I would say this has been like really appalling and fascinating peek into the psyche of Donald Trump. I think Donald Trump has not been able to accept that in 2020 he lost fair and square, just like he won fair and square, you know, in 2024. And so he has created this unmanageable, kind of insane plan for a voting regime that he has no authority, by the way, to oversee by the Constitution. It is the states who are primarily responsible for handling and overseeing our election process. And nonetheless, he's wanted to get involved, and he's chosen to do so by creating this this rule for the U.S. Postal Service that they're supposed to create this list of eligible voters, and all this process has to happen very, very quickly, you know, getting their approval, putting the mechanisms into place here in Vermont. And there's new design requirements for mail-in ballots. So we're supposed to do this new design that supposedly has to be implemented, or the USPS won't even mail the ballot to someone. I think there's maybe 8 states that have mail-in ballots only. In some states, it's like Vermont, like we're on that list. Well, we all know we can go to the polls and vote. I do. 63% of Vermonters don't go to the polls. They vote with the mail-in ballot that's mailed to them. But I don't, in some rural states, Vermont included, but I mean, think about Alaska, there's places where mail-in voting is incredibly important. That state has decided how to do it. That is their constitutional prerogative. And so Donald Trump has created what is also essentially an unfunded mandate for us to do all this work in an incredibly impractical and impossible to implement time frame. It is obviously September. The general election is, you know, November 10th or whatever it is this year. It's very soon. So we have pointed all this out to the court, and hopefully, just like the lower court, the Court of Appeals will also, and the Supreme Court will also rule in our favor.
18: How concerned are you that the U.S. Supreme Court now oftentimes seems to act as an arm of the White House, giving, you know, approving things that do not follow the rules, you know, tearing down the East Wing of the White House, doing things that have procedures and norms and you know, require certain rules and regs. And, you know, in view of the fact that perhaps he's already broken the thing, just kind of saying that it's moot and waving it through. That's the view from out here. But as the Attorney General, how concerned are you about the actions of the Supreme Court right now?
12: The U.S. Supreme Court has definitely made decisions that are very concerning. I mean, Dobbs obviously is a long time ago now, but, you know, just as a really symbolic example of the problematic approaches legally taken by the United States Supreme Court. Like, that was a faulty legal decision, not even a moral decision or out of touch with reality of today. Just, like, legally was not well executed. And so, of course, I have concerns. In this case, I think this is such an egregious attempt to overtake the state's prerogatives with voting and elections. But more importantly, it is so wildly impractical. Some of the things that have been required, if I'm remembering correctly in our brief, we pointed out would take the state of California 43 years to implement, and we have 2 months. You know, it's just like, it's so out to lunch. I can't imagine that the United States Supreme Court is going to say, yeah, we'll just do this and disenfranchise so many of these voters. I mean, it would be pandemonium if they did this. So,
18: don't you think that is partly the point?
12: Yes,
18: the chaos?
12: From Donald Trump's perspective, he loves chaos. He excels at chaos. And of course, he continues. So I think Donald Trump needs to continue believing for his own ego that he unfairly lost, that he unfairly was treated in the 2020 election and in fact won. I think he needs to continue that myth in his own mind. And the rest of us, many Republicans included, are standing by thinking, you know, the emperor has no clothes here. Like, this, that did not happen plainly. I mean, it's illogical. He won in 2020, but also won in 2024, and one election was faulty and one wasn't. I mean, it doesn't make any sense. So this whole thing, I think, is just a construction for himself, because he needs to believe that the voting system is somehow flawed. Otherwise, he has to admit to himself that he literally lost the 2020 election because Americans did not want him to be their president. And instead of being like, well, you know what? I came back. Good for me. You know, no, that's not on the table. Instead, he's doing this outrageous plan to try to disenfranchise all these people to justify in his own mythic story of the 2020 election that he actually won when in fact he obviously lost.
18: The Trump administration has made repeated attempts to circumvent privacy laws, accessing state driver's license info, healthcare information, especially when it involves gender-affirming care. Have they been successful in any of these efforts in Vermont?
12: I don't know that they have. We seem to be pretty successful in those areas. And one of the big reasons why is, so it's actually fascinating to watch. Obviously, they're throwing a lot on the wall and seeing if it sticks. And in 92% of the cases, it does not stick, because we're winning 92% at this moment in time. I think that a lot of these efforts vehicle for his policy choice was to encumber some sort of grant or some sort of appropriation. And it's easier to defeat because you can't do that. And it's pretty obvious that in our constitutional democracy, it is the legislative branch who spends the taxpayers' money. And so if you are in the executive branch and you're changing the decision of the legislature on spending of money, it's pretty simple for a court to say, well, that's basic sort of 7th, 8th grade constitutional stuff here that you learn when you're a kid. You can't do that. That's the legislative branch. So he really hasn't been all that successful. What I think he has been successful at is scaring people. And we're lucky we live in the greatest place on earth, in my opinion. And people here are very close to their neighbors. They love their neighbors. They might not like their neighbors, but they love their neighbors. You know what I mean? And I think we also have a live and let live. It's uncomfortable to think that someone is going to be mean or mean-spirited towards someone just because they don't like them or don't agree with them. And I think that's what we see repeatedly. And so here in Vermont, although we are afraid, and I see this when I speak to groups, people are asking me questions and telling me they're afraid. I think it's a little better here than it probably is in other places, because we have a lot of leaders who are strong and their views and supporting our values here in Vermont. And I think that that really helps to kind of keep people calm and keep perspective about all that's happening and all of the fear mongering and problematic decisions that the president is making.
18: So last month, you filed a third lawsuit against the Trump administration's efforts to impose illegal tariffs on American consumers and businesses. In the last 24 to 72 hours, he has levied yet new tariffs, this time on Canada. Explain how he is continuing to raise tariffs despite court rulings against him.
12: Well, he's, you know, like my theory, he's just throwing spaghetti at the wall and seeing what sticks. He's trying different kinds of pasta. So, you know, first he tries the spaghetti, now he's trying the rotini or whatever. He's using different approaches by anchoring his rationale in different parts of the law. Oh, you didn't like my approach under this statute? Well, here's a new one. How about that? My hunch is they probably started with the strongest approach, since he was hoping that would win. Now we're on approach number three, and we'll see if we are as successful as we have been with the other tariffs. But as I said, it is the legislative branch who gets to spend the taxpayers' money and gets to make decisions about taxes and all of that. And the executive branch's job is to carry out the wishes of the legislative branch when it comes to this kind of stuff. And, you know, Donald Trump doesn't want to do that. He wants to do it his own way. And of course, he's so enamored of tariffs. So we're dealing with, as we call it, tariffs 3.0. Hopefully this is the last one, but we'll see, and we'll definitely be here to see if there's another one, and we'll fight that one too, if it's unconstitutional like this one is.
18: Now, you've pointed to the 92% win rate of your suits, but he seems to have adopted a strategy of moving faster than the courts can rule. So, you know, whether it's tariffs, whether it's building monuments to himself in Washington, whether it's dismantling agencies like USAID, by the time courts catch up, the thing is broken or done, or we've been paying through the nose for some tariffs. Mm-hmm. That. So do you worry that he's found a way to circumvent the legal system and essentially impose his will de facto?
12: I hear what you're saying, and I think that what's happening is Donald Trump, legal reasoner, is a failure. He is not good at doing things that are illegal and unconstitutional. He just doesn't accept. He tries and he fails. Donald Trump, the leader, is much more successful at getting what he wants. And the difference from my perspective, which is very disappointing to me, is that while as the Attorney General of Vermont, I have the power to fight against that when it violates the Constitution or federal law, I don't have the power to fight against his, quote, leadership. He was elected president of the United States. And if he has caustic relationships with our, you know, international partners and countries I admire and feel, you know, a sisterhood to, like Canada, that is what the American people elected. They knew that he was like that. And it's very disappointing to me, but there isn't anything that legally I can do to rein that in, you know? And that is really disappointing to see, to be a part of a country where our president is doing things that are just literally embarrassing. When we see it, because we live so close to Quebec, and I know that many people, myself included, you know, like to go to Montreal and like to go to Quebec, and we love, of course, you know, hosting our Quebecois neighbors when they come to Vermont and go skiing, or they want to go shopping on Church Street or whatever it may be. They want to, you know, buy our local products. And the strain is so disappointing. And you just think, if you could see the relationship that we have here, you know, you would never want a leader like Donald Trump acting the way he has and creating such tension unnecessarily with a country we have such close and friendly relations with.
18: Mm. Over the last few weeks, we have watched the spectacle of Minnesota trying to extradite an ICE agent from Texas for crimes that the agent is alleged to have committed in Minnesota. Texas did not comply, did not extradite the agent, in fact, released him from jail. And I wonder, you know, to you as an attorney general, this Does it signal that the country's system of legal cooperation between the states is breaking down along partisan lines?
12: I think it's strained, but I'm going to harken back to something we talked about earlier on in this interview, which is our Meta lawsuit. That Meta lawsuit was filed in the fall of 2023, not that long ago. Donald Trump, you know, a year later basically was elected, and yet that lawsuit was filed by 47 attorneys general, necessarily a bipartisan group of attorneys general, who proceeded to, you know, we each filed, most of us filed in our, some of us filed in our own states, like we did here in Vermont. Some were part of a multi-district litigation. And we all worked together. We investigated together. We litigated together. We planned strategy. We were in communication. And think about the settlement. We had a team of people working on negotiating a settlement that could be worth like $18 billion. And we did that with the Democratic Attorney General of Colorado, the Republican Attorney General of Tennessee, those were our leads, and many of the rest of us working together despite the fact that we come from different parties. So I'm very fortunate to be in a job where I see my Republican colleagues all the time, and we don't agree on everything, but we agree on a lot, and we focus on that stuff. You had talked about, you know, are we seeing a kind of breakdown of the legal cooperation in this country? And I know what you're saying. You gave an example of Minnesota and the ICE agent. I think that we are experiencing this country a sort of splintering of almost social norms and respect for everyone else's social norm. And especially for us here in Vermont, because I think that we really are on one end of the spectrum. We voted for no other state voted more for Kamala Harris in 2024 than we did. I think the District of Columbia blew us out of the water, but they're not a state. You know, we really are on one end of the spectrum and see things in this different way. And I think it is more troubling to us also, because here in Vermont, we really do try to get along with our neighbors. They, as we always say, like, they're going to be the one pulling you out of the ditch. You got to pull them out of the ditch. And that's just the way we are. We try to look past our differences, focus on the things we have in common. And in Vermont, we have so much in common because it's such a wonderful place we all love. And I think that we always have that positive reminder here, but it is troubling to see on the national level this splintering. I think it's a reminder to us to do what we can control, which is to reach out a hand to our neighbor who maybe sees things a little differently and try to focus on the things we see that are similar.
18: So we know that ICE is still very active in Vermont. There are arrests taking place. It's now no longer in these sort of big headlines where they're coming in force. They're taking people in ones and twos. Is there any role for the state in protecting, you know, people who are here working on the farms, doing what they're doing and contributing?
12: Yeah, I mean, immigration is a federal issue, so there's a limited amount that the states can do. It's troubling because there is an immigration problem in this country. The system does not work well. But instead of fixing the system, the current Trump administration is using the broken system to behave thuggishly and terrorize people. And I, especially here in Vermont, you know, a much bigger crisis for us in Vermont is not immigration. It's the fact that we're not replacing ourselves. We're not having enough babies and not enough people are moving here. We have a different problem. And this federal administration has totally overlooked our problem. And they're dealing using old dusty laws that need to be changed and improved and systems that need to be changed and improved. They're using that to scare people and terrorize them and hurt, you know, our home health aides and our intellectuals and our, you know, the dairy farmers, like all of the workers. I'm thinking of three specific examples and when I list those three things. And it's so unnecessary and problematic. And it's, you know, I've been really lucky, David, because the Attorney General has such a big role in this moment, representing the state in court as I do. So I usually get up, I feel very positive. I have a job to do and I do it. When it comes to immigration, you know, I have less power. I have almost no power. The power that I have is really limited to review, and this is in the weeds, but the Attorney General reviews the fair and impartial policing policies of each of the law enforcement agencies in the state. And we just review them to make sure that they comport with the statute. The fair and impartial policing policy is a policy that tells our local law enforcement agency and the state, the Vermont State Police, you are supposed to be focusing on public safety here in Vermont. You are not supposed to be working for ICE or on immigration concerns.

0: It's very sad, and I think a dark and troubling kind of element of this current administration.
1: So as the midterms approach, and we've talked about, you know, the attempts to recruit the Postal Service into enforcing Trump administration policies here, and there is this daily gusher of headlines related to Trump administration actions. People are anxious about where this is all going. What is your message to Vermonters right now?
0: I was asked maybe in early February if I was worried. Bob Kinzel from Vermont Public asked me in a big press conference in the State House with Becca Ballen, Congresswoman Becca Ballen, and he said, you know, Charity, are you worried? And it was so new, right? Donald Trump had just taken office. I think we were on like lawsuit number 4, and now we're on 67. And I hadn't really prepared what I was going to say. And I just said, well, sounds in my head, I'm thinking, this sounds cheesy, but this is the truth. I believe in America. I really do. And that has not changed. In fact, I feel like I've been proven correct these past many months with the courts surprising even me by, for example, not taking up the issue of gay marriage, which in this country is a right we have, and the U.S. Supreme Court did not take it up. I thought they were going to, and they didn't. They've ruled in cases I thought they weren't even going to go in the way that Vermont's values are, and they did. My message would be to, we're going to keep working for you, but trust the system and trust that through all of this, we will keep showing up for our communities. We will keep exercising our rights under the Constitution and standing up for our country. And when you do that, you are a patriot. And I told the people in my office, we are the patriots fighting for democracy in our Constitution, and we're going to keep doing it until this administration is gone. And we're going to keep doing it whatever the next administration is who comes in 2028.
1: Well, Attorney General Charity Clark, I want to thank you for joining us again on the Vermont Conversation.
0: Thanks for having me, David.
1: Charity Clark is the Attorney General of Vermont. You're listening to the Vermont Conversation. I'm David Goodman. We're going to take a short break, and when we come back, we're going to revisit a Vermont Conversation with former Chief Justice and Attorney General Jeffrey Amestoy. Stay tuned.
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1: 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Welcome back to the Vermont Conversation. I'm David Goodman. We're going to finish out the hour by revisiting a 2025 Vermont conversation that I had with former Vermont Chief Justice and Attorney General Jeffrey Amestoy. Jeffrey Amestoy, the former Chief Justice of the Vermont Supreme Court, is best known for authoring the 1999 decision Baker v. Vermont that legalized same-sex civil unions. That case laid the groundwork for the legalization of same-sex marriage in Vermont in 2010 and ultimately led to the U.S. Supreme Court

0: support legalizing same-sex marriage in 2015. At the age of 79, Amestoy is still a prolific writer, but in a different genre. His latest book is a true crime legal thriller, Winter's Time, A Secret Pledge, A Severed Head, and the Murder That Brought America's Most Famous Lawyer to Vermont, is the story about when celebrity attorney Clarence Darrow came to Vermont to defend a convicted murderer before the Vermont Supreme Court. The book was just published by the Vermont Historical Society. Winter's Time recounts the sensational murder of Cecilia Gullivan, who was killed in her home in Windsor, Vermont, in November 1926. Gullivan was the treasurer of the Cone Automatic Machine Company of Windsor. Police quickly arrested John Winters, a machinist at her company, and he was promptly tried, convicted, and sentenced to death. That's when Clarence Darrow showed up, taking the case after the Winters family called in a favor promised by Darrow's son. Amestoy picks up the story from there. Jeffrey Amestoy, welcome back to the Vermont Conversation.
1: Thank you, David. Nice to be here.
0: Tell me when you first learned of the case of John Winters. You have a description in the book of a young lawyer sitting and waiting his turn to argue his first case in a Vermont court.
1: Right.
0: And take me to that scene.
1: Yes, that was me. I was in the Woodstock Superior Court. I was very nervous, as you tend to be if you've never been in court before and are a lawyer and expected to know what you're doing there. And to hide my nervousness, I pointed to a picture on the wall. We were in the lawyer's room and asked one of the senior lawyers, and everybody in that room was senior to me, what the picture was about. And it was a picture of a number of folks in front of the courthouse. And he said, well, that's a case of State versus Winters. That's the most famous murder trial that ever occurred in this courtroom. So that's the first time I heard of that. Heard of the case, and I thought, well, you know, that might make an interesting story someday.
0: So that was 50, 60 years ago?
1: 50, yeah, it was a long time ago.
0: So, you know, it was just a murder case in Vermont. What led you to think there was more to the story?
1: Well, two or three years later, as an assistant attorney general, I was researching a case. And I think the issue was a demonstrative evidence. You know, can you use demonstrative evidence in the courtroom? And I was trying to find a case that supported that.
0: What is demonstrative evidence?
1: Demonstrative evidence would be like, in this instance, it was probably recreating the scene of the crime in the courtroom, basically. And the case that I found said, upheld the recreation of the bloody bed in a courtroom. And the case was State versus Winters. Nothing extraordinary about that particular case, except when I looked to see who was representing the defendant, it said Clarence Darrow of Chicago. And Clarence Darrow, at least for those of us that are older, he was by far the most famous attorney in the United States when he represented Winters, and probably still the most famous lawyer ever. A defense lawyer ever come out of the American practice of law.
0: Well, we'll say more about Clarence Darrow. For those who don't know the name, who was he?
1: So Darrow, I think the first thing to remember about the 1920s is, or one of the things to remember, because this is to set the scene of this murder, it was in 1926. Well, in the 1920s, the Roaring Twenties, there are a number of strands that are not unheard of today, that met. One was a celebrity. It was a celebrity culture. Just by the 1920s, you had the first real mass media with radio. Newspapers were racing each other to outdo each other in circulation wars that focused primarily on murders. And then tremendous interest in folks, celebrities. And Darrow sort of combine the two of those. He was an extraordinarily successful defense lawyer, adamantly opposed to capital punishment, had never lost a client to the death penalty, though he'd certainly represented a number of those who faced the death penalty. He was famous for a number of his ability to speak to larger social issues. Probably as well known in the 1920s as Babe Ruth or Charlie Chaplin, or not as well known as Lindbergh, but when it became apparent that Darrow was going to be in this case, the headlines were greater than on Lindbergh, who at the same time was actually in Paris after that flight. So that's how big Darrow was.
0: So the thing that the case that I know him for is the Scopes monkey trial.
1: Yes.
0: Explain what that was and why Darrow was vaulted to stardom in that.
1: So the Scopes monkey trial was a case that still reverberates today, I think, and it was essentially the theory of creationism versus Darwinism, really. And in 1925, in Tennessee, Tennessee legislature passed a law that made it unlawful to teach anything other than creationism in Tennessee schools. That law was challenged, and Darrow represented the defendant, a teacher who was charged with having taught Darwinism and refusing to teach creationism.
0: That was Scopes.
1: And that was Scopes. And the appearing for the school district was William Jennings Bryan, who had twice run for president, considered one of the great orators in the history of American presidential campaigns, extraordinarily well known, and he was a creationist. And so it was just made for publicity, and it became a circus on its own. But it's most famous for Darrow's devastating cross-examination of William Jennings Bryan. He really made Bryan look ridiculous. And that was part and parcel of something that made Darrow really a household name. And just the year before that, in Loeb versus Loeb and Leopold, which again would be familiar to folks that are closer to that time, extraordinarily brutal murder by two youngsters who came from a wealthy family in Chicago and admitted to the crime, and Darrow was brought in to try to keep them from death, and extraordinarily enough, he did. I mean, there's certainly no one at that point in time thought you could possibly save the boys from execution, but Darrow famously did, and that. So both those cases preceded the Winters case by a year or so, and Darrow had in fact announced his retirement from the law when he became aware of this case due to a promise his son had made.
0: So I want to go back to the promise, but I also want to touch on the death penalty in Vermont. What is the history of the death penalty and executions in Vermont?
1: So at that point in time, again, 1926, Vermont had capital punishment. They had just installed 10 years before, the electric chair because of Vermont's had a couple of notoriously unhappy results with the hangings where the ropes didn't hold. So there was a tremendous amount of focus on capital punishment in Vermont, but not, in fact, from those opposed to it, more about making sure that Vermont had a method of execution that would work. And so the at the time Winters was convicted of murder and sentenced to death, there had been one Vermonter executed by electric chair. Winters would be the second if the conviction was upheld. But it was consistent with, again, in the 1920s, a move for in the wake of post World War One, where there was I think just a greater acceptance of death, and part of that acceptance was establishing capital punishment by electric chair really all over the United States, including in places where they had done away with capital punishment, but half a dozen states or more reinstated the death penalty. But Vermont certainly had the death penalty up until that point in time, and for another 25 years afterwards.
0: When did capital punishment in Vermont end?
1: Not until 1972 by virtue of a United States Supreme Court decision. The last execution in Vermont was by electric chair was 1954.
0: Do you know how many people were executed in Vermont?
1: I think there had been 10 executed by the time, which is, let's see, I think I used the figure 10 for the early 20th century, but it certainly was more than that. Although Vermont had, they went through a period of time from about 1825 to 1860, where there are a number of folks sentenced to death, the legislature, which commuted the death sentence, which they could do at the time, and did so in a number of cases. Once again, though, after the Civil War, appetite for, I guess, an eye for an eye was greater. In Vermont, hanged two in the same day at the Windsor State Prison in 1864. And then after that, for the next 25 years, two of the victims of the capital punishment were women.
0: Well, let's go back to, you were about to say that Clarence Darrow had retired and was only brought back into practicing for this case in Vermont because of a promise made by his son. So tell us about that.
1: So Clarence Darrow had one son, Paul Darrow, who went to Dartmouth. And Paul Darrow was 3 days from graduation from Dartmouth in 1904. He was out on a horse. At that point in time, there had just been in this part of the country so-called horseless carriages, not only that, but Dartmouth and Hanover, very near the railroad stations. Steam spooking horses was a real problem at that point in time, and Paul Darrow's horse got spooked. He ended up trampling a five-year-old boy. Certainly wasn't Darrow's fault, but he was, of course, devastated by it. He promised the mother of the five-year-old who was killed that if she or her family ever got in trouble, he would have his father come to try to help them. And even in 1904, Darrow was a nationally known lawyer. So it was 23 years later. Darrow had been 1 month retired. He decided to start his lecture tour in Dartmouth, where his son had gone. And as he finished his lecture, which was entitled "Why I Oppose Capital Punishment," a woman approached him and said, "I have a letter from your son who promised that you would help me." And Darrow knew nothing about this. His son never told him that. He said, "Well, what help do you need?" And she said, "My nephew's on death row in Vermont." Darrow immediately, even though he didn't know anything about it, promised the woman that he would help.
0: Tell us about the story of Cecilia Gullivan, the murder of Cecilia Gullivan.
1: So Cecilia Gullivan was 42 years old when she was murdered in Windsor, a brutal murder that occurred at her house. She was an executive with the Cone Automatic Company, which at the time was one of the premier companies in the machine tool industry in the world, really. And she was the highest ranking executive there, and really probably the highest ranking female executive in Vermont, a tremendously capable woman who had the authority for managing the plant in addition to being a treasurer. So that the murder was a brutal murder on its own right, of course, but extraordinary because of the status of the victim. And it immediately became front page news, not only in Vermont, but in Boston and really all over the country.
0: There was an allegation or a rumor that she was having an affair with Frank Cone, who was the owner of the manufacturing plant and a married man.
1: Well, I think at the time, Cone, who owned the plant, he had hired Golovin when she first came from Massachusetts when she was 25 years old, and they had worked together for a long time. When he started his own company, she was his first hire. And there's no question that they had a close business working relationship. So the innuendo was certainly in town was there's a suggestion that Cohen could have been a possible suspect. And part of the reason for that was he was the last person to see her alive on that Saturday night. He went to her house on Sunday morning and didn't know that she was had been murdered in the house. So that led to the rumors that that could have been a reason for a murder, but that was a theory that the defense tried to use without much success.
0: What do you think from your re-examination of the evidence? Do you think he's the most likely culprit?
1: I've been asked, as I talk about the book, I've been asked, you know, who I thought did it, why did I think they did it, and did I think the Supreme Court got it right in terms of their disposition of the case? And I said, my opinion is not any better than Reader's, so I'm not going to share my opinion, and most anxious to find out what Reader's think, not only about possible other suspects and there's plenty in the book to draw some different conclusions, I think.
0: That was an excerpt of my 2025 Vermont Conversation with former Vermont Chief Justice and Attorney General Jeffrey Amestoy. That does it for this week's Vermont Conversation. I'm David Goodman. Thanks so much for listening. 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
4: Breaking news this hour at Town Hall. I'm Bob Agnew in Washington. The U.S. military says it destroyed 5 Iranian oil tankers on Tuesday in a response to the latest attacks on its warships. The latest burst of back-and-forth strikes moving both sides closer to open hostility.
5: Following the American strikes, Iran launched missiles toward U.S. targets in Jordan, according to Iranian state-run media. Jordan's military said its air defense systems intercepted 18 ballistic missiles launched toward its territories, and 2 others fell in places where no one lives. No casualties were reported. The strikes are part of a dual economic and military approach by President Donald Trump to bring an end to the war. The Trump administration on Tuesday also imposed sanctions on additional elements of Iran's aviation industry, targeting more than 24 commercial and private airlines in a new push to isolate Tehran from its remaining trading partners. Bernie Bennett, Washington.
4: Republican John Sununu set to face Democrat Chris Pappas in November in the race to replace retiring U.S. Senator Jeanne Shaheen in New Hampshire. Democrats need to hold that seat to have much of a chance of flipping control of the chamber in November. A 9/11 anniversary ceremony in New York drawing some fierce backlash. Willie Nelson explains why.
6: New York City Mayor Zoran Mondani signed executive orders marking the 25th anniversary of 9/11, then handed the ceremonial pen to his chief counsel, Ramzi Kassem. Kassem previously represented an al-Qaeda terrorist. 9/11 families, retired NYPD officers, and city officials condemned the gesture as an insult to victims and survivors. Critics call the handoff calculated and tone-deaf. Willie Nelson, Washington.
4: Flight data suggests an Amazon cargo plane tried to abort as it landed on Sunday. NTSB Chairwoman Jennifer Homedy.
7: This is certainly very tragic. You would not think riding in a van to clean an airplane that this would happen.
4: And 5 cleaning workers were killed when the jet careened off of the runway into their vehicle. More at Town Hall.
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4: An ex-Colorado crime analyst with the State Bureau of Investigation gets a decade in prison for manipulating DNA.
10: Prosecutors say she manipulated and omitted data to speed up her work. Yvonne Missy Woods pleaded guilty to perjury, attempting to influence a public servant, forgery, and committing a cybercrime. She was facing between 8 and 16 years in prison during her sentencing hearing in state court.
4: That is Donna Warder reporting. A shortage of inspectors at the FDA is hampering efforts to ensure the safety of foreign produce imports. International food inspections by the Food and Drug Administration are down about 35% since 2019. That's a year before the COVID-19 pandemic. Agency records show the pandemic kicked off a wave of retirements and departures among FDA inspectors, and that those numbers have yet to rebound. You'll find breaking news and analysis at townhall.com. Pulling off the heist may have been the easy part for a pair of high-priced art thieves. Now they may have a harder time unloading their loot, as Rich Thomason reports.
11: A couple of Renoir paintings stolen from a small museum on the French Riviera this week have yet to be recovered. But if the thieves are hoping to cash in on the artwork, they might be very hard-pressed to find a buyer. It's fairly common knowledge that selling well-known stolen art is impossible to do at an auction house or through other public channels without raising eyebrows. And it's the kind of scrutiny the thieves certainly would not want.
4: That's Rich Thomason reporting. Apple today unveiling its latest generation of iPhones. Apple watchers expect the company to include a foldable model this year. Many of its competitors already have, including Samsung, Motorola, and Google. The iPhone 18 will likely be fairly pricey, due in part to a global shortage of memory chips. You'll find more on these stories at townhall.com.
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0: Prestige Heads, and welcome to American Prestige. I'm Danny Bessner, here as always with my friend and comrade, Derek Davison, and we're very excited to welcome to the podcast today our old friend, David. I think we're coming up on knowing each other a decade, and that is, of course, David Griscom, David's co-host of the podcast Left Reckoning. If you haven't yet checked it out, please do, though I'm sure many listeners have already become listeners. He's also the author of a Substack named The Rattler, which is about Texas politics, which is what we're talking to him about today. And he's also the author of the new book, The Myth of Red Texas, link in the show notes. So, David, thanks so much for coming on the show, my man.
1: Hey, I'm really, really happy to be here.
0: So I was thinking we will, of course, talk about the book, but I wanted to talk a little bit about Texas politics today, because this is one of the major issues of American politics. Texas has oftentimes been the center of national politics. It will likely remain so in the future. George W. Bush came from Texas. Many important political figures come from Texas. So what is the state of Texas politics today? Long time blue state, LBJ, then became a red state, longtime red state. Now, is it a purple state? What is Texas today? What are the major issues facing people, which I think ironically will help us provide context for understanding the book itself? So Texas politics, go.
1: Yeah, I mean, there's a lot there. I mean, so Texas right now, I'll answer the first question up top. Is it becoming a purple state? Not really yet. It could be, but you know, a lot of the fantasies that if you've talked to anybody about Texas politics over the past few decades, they'll tell you a couple bedtime stories. One of them is demographics is destiny, which is the idea that as Anglos declined as the majority population, Texas white people, that you know, a rising Hispanic population would turn Texas into a Democratic state. But that it was a very much a racial essentialist way of looking at politics. And as we've seen, Hispanic voters are just as willing as their white neighbors.
2: David, come on. The Democratic Party doesn't need to do anything. They can just wait for graphics and everything will be fine. And it'll be that way forever. Come on, man. Like, let's get with the program here.
1: I mean, it definitely made a lot of people some money. A lot of consultants got a lot of money by pitching kind of bold ideas.
2: That's like, awesome to get money for pitching. Don't do anything. It's going to be fine. Just wait 15 years. All the white people are going to die off. And then it'll be great. And you get paid for that. That's perfect.
1: Well, I mean, this is, I think, a problem everywhere, too, is that, like, you know, you get a lot of money losing campaigns, and especially in Texas. I mean, even for a losing race, they're raising so much money, and that doesn't just get lit on fire. Maybe in a metaphorical sense it does, but that goes into people's bank accounts, and, you know, they're fairly well off. So there is, like, a kind of perverse incentive, actually, in some ways, among the Democratic Party consultant class. But, you know, this idea that demographics were going to change Texas, I think, was totally wrong, and what it meant was that since Texas went to the Republican Party, which it no Democrat has won statewide since 1994, that, you know, the Democratic Party is like completely hollow. Now, that's an exciting thing, I think, if you want to change politics, because it means that the apparatus is kind of weak. But that's why I say, like, you know, there's nothing really showing that it might be a purple state. Tallarico, I'm sure we'll get into him in a second. But, you know, he's obviously got people excited for a lot of legitimate reasons. But the big issues in Texas, I mean, one, it's effectively a one-party state. That's a one-party state that has been having a pretty significant civil war within the Republican Party for the past few years. There is that kind of Bush Republican that kind of won the state. I mean, now they're all persona non grata. You know, that whole old wing of the Texas Democratic Party is seen very much as an oppositional force to this rising kind of MAGA wing, but really a wing that is wholly dependent on a few major oil billionaire donors, Tim Dunn being probably one of the most famous ones. And what that has meant is that the Republican primary obviously becomes very important in the state of Texas, but the things that we're getting in practice, in legislation, aren't really reflective of the values of Texans. You know, we could have an argument about whether or not Texas is inherently conservative. I wrote a kind of a book about it, but you know, even if you just think, oh, Texas is Republican, there's different shades of being a Republican. And for example, you know, we passed a kind of a, you know, school privatization voucher system here in Texas recently. There was no grassroots support for this at all. And in fact, the only way they were able to get it done was the far right, Dunn-backed wing of the Republican Party just shot a money cannon at any Republican who said that they wouldn't support these vouchers. You even look at things like abortion in Texas. Texas, as you expect, isn't like a hardcore pro-choice state, but it's not actually like an extreme. Like when you look at opinion polling, it's not a state that people really support these hardline bans that we have on abortion. So what we're having right now is like a significant disconnect. And then you have the economic question, which Texas used to be, for most of its history, Texas is a very poor state. You have wealthy people, but kind of resource extraction. And now in the past few years, because of corporate relocation, you've seen this new class of super wealthy people moving to Texas, which has led to kind of like economic problems for everyday people. I mean, I live in Austin as my hometown, and it's unbelievably unaffordable in the city. And it doesn't really have the working class industry to actually like allow everyday people to keep up. So there's a lot of kind of things that kind of plays out, I think, politically in a lot of, bizarre and interesting ways. People kind of, taking their grievance at the economic question, the economic difficulties that they're facing, and it gets directed into all kinds of culture wars and things about California all the time. Everyone's always talking about California and how that's the reason Texas is screwed. It's a very interesting place. You'll never get bored kind of looking into Texas politics, even if you don't care about, me and my family, my friends. It's also filled with a lot of morons and weirdos who have a lot of power. So
0: it's the heart of America. Didn't Beavis and Butthead take place in Texas? I mean, Mike Judge is from Texas, right?
1: Yeah, exactly. And obviously King of the Hill, and all of that. I think King of the Hill is a phenomenal show for many reasons, but I think it actually kind of there was the World's Fair. Dallas hosted a World's Fair back in the 30s, and that was kind of Texas's introduction to the country, and that's really where they pushed this cowboy myth. That's where we got Big Tex, who's this huge honking larger than life cowboy. They have the Texas State Fair. King of the Hill, in many ways, I think, was like a second introduction to the country into Texas, because it showed, I think, obviously the things you expected, Hank Hill and all those kind of figures, but also like, the kind of like diversity of the state, and also just, I think, the kind of characters that get forgotten, because people think of Texas, they think of cowboys, they think of country music, they think of barbecue, maybe Mexican food, something like that. But Texas is a very wild place, and has a very, I think, interesting relationship to kind of pop culture in general, just because it's so far away from everywhere else that you have people who kind of consume American media in the same way that, I don't know, maybe somebody in a foreign country might be kind of obsessed with American media, because it feels very different, if that makes sense.
0: Well, absolutely. And it's also very big. It's so big that you're able to have like these various internal sort of spaces that I think allow it to develop like interesting cultures within a state itself. But before we go to the book, I'm just curious, what do you think are the major questions of Texas politics going forward? If it's not a purple state, if it's still a red state, it's traditionally been an oil state. Obviously, the United States' national governments have been doubling down on oil, but this is probably not going to be the case in 50 years, or maybe even sooner than that. So much like Saudi Arabia is trying to reform itself along different economic lines. What do you think is the future of Texas in this moment of very significant transition?
1: I mean, I think Texas is continue to be, center of American politics in the U.S. There's a reason it's one of the fastest growing places in the country. And I always remind people that, when immigrants are coming to the United States, they're not going through Ellis Island to move into New York. They're going to Houston. So in many ways, these kind of, changes that Texas is becoming a kind of a global powerhouse, not just a national powerhouse, I think are really going to affect Texas politics going forward. And that's going to, I think we're going to see some really ugly examples of that change coming up. I wrote on my Substack, The Rattler, about the Texas GOP convention. The Texas GOP convention was organized around one specific principle, and that was the invasion of Sharia law into Texas. And I mean, it is as ugly. I'm usually one who tries to encourage people not to become alarmist because right wingers say all kinds of disgusting things. This stuff I am genuinely worried about, because we're seeing the government kind of come at people people in a way that they haven't done in beyond rhetoric. We're having the governor, for example, like they shut down like a Muslim a day at the water park, like people were going to the water park, and the governor of the state of Texas got involved to get that shut down. I mean, it doesn't take too much for us to kind of imagine where that's going to go over the next few years if the Republicans are able to kind of maintain the control that they have. And I also think, you know, again, like the big question is going to be, is Texas going to be a place that looks out for everyday working class people in Texas, the people who live in the cities, or is it going to become like a Delaware? A lot of the major things that Texas has done, they set up an independent business corp for big corporations to use here. Obviously, they're using all these kinds of incentives to get companies to relocate, not just physically, but like legally to Texas. They're trying to compete with Delaware. So I think those are going to be some of the big fights here. And, you know, the hope and the possibility for Texas maybe shifting is that as the Republican Party becomes less and less interested in actually doing politics of like winning everyday folks and more trying to kind of open up Texas for big business, there's an opportunity. And I think one of the most exciting things that's happened in Texas recently was this guy, Taylor Rimet, who won one of the reddest counties in Texas. It was a county, Tarrant County, which is Fort Worth, effectively. It went 17 points to Trump in 2024, and Rimet, I believe, won that by 14 points, by like a huge margin. And he did it by doing something that is crazy that Democrats haven't tried before, which is just talk about bread and butter issues, how unaffordable life has been, you know, talking about supporting schools. You know, the fact that he's a kind of a blue collar guy, I think helped him out a lot. But whenever they try to get him to do culture war nonsense, talk about, you know, trans kids in sports or whatever, he would just immediately pivot, kind of Bernie Sanders style, maybe not the same effect, but the same strategy, to being like, hey, I'm kind of more worried about like the things that the people in my district are asking me about. So that's exciting. And we saw some opportunities. Tal Rico, when he won against Jasmine Crockett, he won in the counties that Bernie Sanders won. When Bernie Sanders ran in 2020. And Bernie Sanders didn't win the state of Texas, but he put a pretty good showing. And really what we saw with Tallarico was actually expanding on that base that I think a lot of progressives in Texas have looked at. And he did it, I think, by doing the opposite of what a lot of consultants tell Democrats to do, which is to basically run as a conservative light, which is what Colin Allred did. And, you know, Tallarico, I think sometimes people have got a little too excited about him and think he's maybe more left-wing or populist than he is. But this is somebody who talks about billionaires. This is somebody who talks about money in politics. This is somebody who's talking about affordability and the cost of groceries. And I'll tell you, you know, even though, you know, I'm still a card-carrying DSA member and, you know, haven't joined the Democratic Party or anything like that, it's very encouraging to see the Democrats at least play ball a little bit versus what they've done in the past few years.
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0: Let's turn to the book, because one of the major purposes of the book is to prove the myth that Texas is inherently conservative and correct. There's a lot of different places to start, but what made you want to write this book? And what did you discover that sort of pushed you into devoting so much time to discovering this left-wing history of Texas?
1: Yeah, I mean, for people who know me, I'm from Texas, but I worked with on the Michael Brooks show with Michael Brooks. So I lived in New York City for a while. And when I lived in New York,
0: you worked with all the triple parentheses.
1: New Yorkers. Yeah, exactly. No, 100%. When I would tell people I was from Texas, there would always be this kind of moment where people would look at me and they'd wait for me to kind of apologize or to say, "Oh, I don't like this place," or "I ran," or blah blah blah. And that's not, anyone who knows me knows that's not the case at all. For me, so like part of it was just always kind of, feeling that my people, my history and my culture has been kind of left out of like the left wing political conversation. But really what started the intellectual aspect of like really diving into this was after Bernie Sanders lost in 2020. After Bernie Sanders lost in 2020, I said, I really need to sit down and kind of think through what that was. And that kind of drew me to looking at American populism, because I think a lot of the kind of the best hopes that we had for Bernie Sanders were in the populist movement, the idea of just kind of mobilizing a latent population into political action. And then lo and behold, I find out that Texas had one of the most effective populist movements in the country. In fact, populism, I would argue, was founded in Texas and lampasses Texas. I find out that the People's Party in Texas was one of the most successful third parties, not just in Texas, but probably in the country by many measures, at least in the kind of modern era. So that was really the beginning of it. And then another quick story is when I started reading more about Texas history, I wrote a piece for Jacobin that Megan Day edited, and it was about the fence cutting wars. And the way that story is always presented, I'm sure we might be able to talk about that a little bit, but that story is always presented as this is how law and order came to Texas, because the fence cutters, which is a group of working class people who started cutting down barbed wire fences, to fight against the enclosure, the end of the open range. The way the story is always told is like, oh, the Texas Rangers put down these horrible hoodlums who are like ruining the state of Texas. But if you think about it, fence cutting was so major in Texas that if you are somebody who's a 6-7 generation Texan, you're way more likely to be related to a fence cutter than you are to a Texas Ranger. So it was also a kind of recognition that not only did I need to convince my left liberal and Yankee friends about Texas, but also I needed to reintroduce Texans to their radical roots as well.
0: So let's start in the 19th century, in the beginning of working class radicalism in Texas. And why don't you situate us there? What were the major issues facing Texan working class people at the time? And how did that proceed over this turn into the 20th century?
1: Yeah, I mean, so Texas is different from a lot of other southern states in the sense that it wasn't as kind of physically decimated after the Civil War, but it was extremely economically devastated. You also have, similar to today, this massive migration of people, internal migration, Americans into Texas. All across the South, people would write GTT on their door, gone to Texas. So you have this like group of poor people, particularly Southerners, both black and white, moving into the state of Texas. So you have this influx of people, and you also have big industry, the railroads, and a lot of European capital start buying up significant portions of the land in Texas. So there's this question of like, who owns the land? Does it belong to the people? Does it belong to the super rich? There's this question of like the end of the frontier. Which is very much a part of this, is like, will you be able to go out to the quote wilderness and build a life for yourself? That's disappearing. But really the kind of thing that really ends up creating this radical generation of Texans is a debt crisis. Texas has doesn't have a lot of currency, which means that there is a constant crisis in prices. And what ends up happening is most people, particularly cotton farmers in Texas, we'll talk a little bit about cattle, but cotton really is the economy in Texas at this point. Most people were just living in a constant cycle of debt, and they were in debt to the merchant class, the people who they would buy their seed and their tools from, but also a dress for their wife or fat back for cooking.
0: And just also internationally, the Southern economy takes a gigantic hit during the Civil War because the South's strategy is the King Cotton strategy. And what they tried to do is basically limit cotton exports to the United Kingdom, which was its major export market. And the UK is like, okay, we're just going to do this in India because mm-hmm. we're not actually going to support the Confederacy. So like in the global context, cotton takes a gigantic hit after the Civil War too.
1: No, that's a great point. And, there's an aspect to this that is kind of frustrating if you look at it, because you ask yourself throughout this period, why don't they move on to another crop? One of the reasons, at least for the poor and working class people, the tenant farmers, is because the merchant demands. They say, you will pay your debt in cotton. So there is kind of push. And then there's also just kind of cultural and knowledge-based reasons, like this is what we grow here. But, you know, this crisis leads people to start organizing themselves into kind of political organizations. The Farmers Alliance was founded in Lampasas, Texas. It's an absolutely fascinating group because they start asking themselves this question, why is it that those who work most get least and those who work least get most? And they realize that, like, while there's a lot of pressure to maybe, like, modernize their techniques or change the crops that they're growing, they realize that they just won't be able to get ahead unless they get out of the debt system, which is called the crop lien system. So first they start arguing for cooperatives and to create their own kind of like competing cooperative economy. So they would have cooperatively run stores and they would sell collectively. But the merchant class and the banking class, they just do a capital strike effectively. They won't sell them goods and they won't give these groups credit. So the farmers realize that they're probably going to have to get the state involved. If they want this to happen, the government is going to have to get involved. So that leads them to get into politics. And all this, again, is happening at this like wild time where the West is changing. The cattle drives are changing. I read about the Great Cowboy Strike, which is this incredible moment in Texas history. There's a fence cutting wars. So there's also, in addition to like this kind of base economic thing going on, there's also just like this kind of eruption going on of all these different versions of like working class revolt and rebellion to the new status quo.
0: So this is obviously a moment of gigantic transition for Texas. One thing that I want to talk about before we talk about the Farmers Alliance was like, everyone has this image of the cowboy, but Texas is actually much more diverse than maybe people envision, particularly given, you know, this is, like you said, there's not only the state fair, but there's also Hollywood. Mm-hmm. And, you know, the Western being the major film in the middle of the 20th century really like creates the image. So like, who were these people? What do we know about them?
1: Yeah, well, I mean, you know, and cowboying work is going to change region to region. So the vast majority of cowboys, you know, this is a poor working class job. Obviously, you know, there's a lot of poor whites that are doing this, but as people know, most of the cowboying culture comes from the vaquero culture. It comes from Spain. It comes from Mexico. And by extension, I mean, in a fascinating way, it actually goes all the way to North Africa. So it's a fascinating kind of convergence of cultures and historical accidents, you know, that kind of create this very specific way of working cattle on horseback. That's what makes us different. There's obviously other places that raise cattle, but in Texas, in Spain, and in Mexico, the kind of working it on horseback was a very specific development. So, you know, in East Texas and South Texas, it's extremely diverse. You have a lot of black cowboys. You have a lot of Hispanic cowboys, especially in the border regions as well. A lot of cross border aspects going on. In Tuscosa, Texas, in the panhandle, it tended to be a fair amount wider. And that was just because of the flows of people who were coming from like the Midwest more so. But I would just also note that I think one thing that's important to remember about the cowboying work, this is highly collective work. The idea of like the lone man on the lone ranger version. I mean, they wore a cowboy hat, but you don't see these people in Westerns working cattle very often. And there's a reason for that. Most of the cattle work was done collectively in kind of large groups. And for people who were what were called cowpunchers, cowboys, you also had, it was very transient work. So people would kind of give it a go. So you had a lot of people who were fairly green doing this work, which is similar today to like what we see with Amazon and other industries. It's one of the reasons that it was kind of hard to organize is because there was an assumption for most people that they would, you know, maybe only do it for a season or two.
0: So let's speak about organization. And let's speak in particular about the Farmers Alliance. And how does that come to be? And how does that type of organization reflect distinctly Texan patterns of organization? And how does it relate to other types of labor organizing that's going on around this time?
1: Yeah, so the Farmers Alliance, as I said, is founded in Lampasas, Texas, which is just a short drive from here in Austin, very much central Texas. And as I said before, it was an organization that first started out as a kind of an investigation as to why people were in the cycle of debt. There are other groups that they were competing with. The Grange is one of them that people might have heard about before. Well, what I think makes the Farmers Alliance different from these other groups is it very quickly kind of starts to develop, if not like a proper class language, at least like a class perspective. A lot of these other organizations, while they were like fraternal organizations, they were very much like looking at people as like individuals. All right, this is what you should do. You should be kind of a proper person. You know, you should have good practices in home and at work. While the Farmers Alliance had a bit of that, but eventually starts to realize, as I said again, that like this is probably going to be needed to take on collectively. In addition to the cooperative stuff that I noted before, I think one thing that's really interesting about the Farmers Alliance was their usage of things called traveling lecturers. So they would hire people and they would send them across not just Texas, but the U.S. Because, again, the Farmers Alliance is founded in Texas, but it's really the kind of precursor to populism. They send these lecturers all across the country, and they go into small towns and they start talking to them about the alliance, about the cooperatives, about all these things that they can do to kind of improve their lives. And that allows it to grow exponentially, not just, again, across Texas, but across the South. And as this is going on, there is this political question. And one of the things that's interesting about the Farmers Alliance as an organization that also you see in populism is that it's not a proper like Marxist class organization, obviously, because you have wealthy people in it. Maybe they're not the super elite, but you have people who like feel, a solidarity with the other farmers, but they're, more comfortable. So this is always a kind of a tension within the organization, particularly when it comes to politics. The wealthier, more conservative membership of the Farmers Alliance really doesn't want to get involved in politics. And then when it does, it just wants to be kind of a pressure group on the Democratic Party. But almost from the very beginning, there's a lot of membership in the Farmers Alliance, particularly its radical membership, which is saying we need to not only be involved in politics, but we need to have a third party. They start meeting with other groups like the Knights of Labor, which people are probably familiar with, one of the country's kind of first labor unions. And what's really interesting about that, and I think what's really interesting about the Texas case, is that these farmers start to align themselves with industrial workers. They start to align themselves with railroad workers. And my book is probably the only book on Texas history that has like a long quotation of Karl Kautsky in it. The reason for that is because a lot of times socialists did not see, farmers as proletarian, as possible of being like proletarian subjects. But as what's happening in the Southern economy, and particularly in Texas, is that, the way that this work is going, it really is becoming more and more akin to wage work. And I think that the farmers understood this. So they start aligning themselves with the railroad workers. And when the railroad workers go on strike against the odious Gould, the farmers actually deliver food to the striking workers. So unlike a lot of other places where the peasant class or the farming class is antagonistic to industry, in Texas, actually, there is this interesting solidarity. And you see this in some of the early founding documents of the Farmers Alliance, like the Cleaver Demands, where the farmers, they list themselves as farmers and members of the working class. Like they're using this kind of language very early on.
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8: 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My name is Warrant Officer 1 Mason Lord. 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
0: So let's move on to socialism. So obviously in the imagination, socialism is a product of the urban North elites, the urban North immigrant world, where many people are exiled from Europe in the latter half of the 19th century. They come to the big cities in the Northeast. They are help organize socialist and communist and other Marxist-esque movements. But you're resituating the history of socialism, at least partially, in Texas. And something that you and I have talked about, there was a moment when Marx almost moved to Texas. And I think there'd be a great graphic novel, sort of a hinge point, where Marx does move to Texas. And he starts the, you know, Texas Socialist Revolution in the 1850s and 1860s. But that unfortunately didn't happen. But why don't you tell us about Texas socialism? Where does it come from? How does it relate to what's going on in the larger world of socialism? And then we should place it in the context of the Socialist Party, which is getting off the ground also in the United States at this turn of the century moment.
1: Yeah, and I think we definitely should do that book, Danny. So Texas socialism is interesting. I mean, there's kind of two tracks here. One is the German track. This would be the Karl Marx track. There is this radical group of Germans very close to me, actually, here in Austin, in places like Fredericksburg and Comfort, Texas. And there are people who kind of come after the failed 1848. They're the 48ers, and they bring this kind of radical, oftentimes utopian version of socialism to Texas. So there is this kind of, Czech and German community in Texas that was very, very socialist. It's interesting the way it develops, because on one level, people kind of look at that and say, well, that's the genealogy and that's the history. But I would kind of see it as something that's happening in addition to a radicalization of the American or the Southerners who are moving to Texas, who are also coming towards the Socialist Party. A lot of the focus of Socialist Party history in the U.S. tends to like really look at the European influence, which is undoubtedly very important. But I think what's at least interesting about Texas is that they did end up bringing in a lot of people who were born in the U.S. Versus people in these kind of more isolated German communities into the Socialist Party. So there's the German contingent, and then there's a lot of people who just go through the experience of populism. They go through the experience of populism. And by the way, for people who, one thing that's really fun about the book, one thing I really like doing in the book, is I try to put these things in the words of these people as much as possible. And we're really lucky to have an incredible

0: juniors and socialists are seniors. but, you know, this this idea basically is that there are a lot of people who basically come through populism to be socialists, including Eugene Debs. Eugene Debs, you know, for a long time, you know, resisted even kind of radical labor organizing. He believed in labor peace. You know, he goes through this period of populism. People are really trying to encourage him to maybe be the leader of the populist movement. He refuses. But after seeing what happens with the brutality of the railroad companies, Debs comes to socialism. And I think Debs, there's an interesting dynamic in the Socialist Party that's kind of outside the bounds of Texas, but there always was this kind of tension between this European immigrant Marxist contingent in the Socialist Party and Debs, because Debs was seen as like an unsophisticated American who could never really understand, you know, socialist theory. And just to give people like a sense of this, like in New York City, where there was a fairly large socialist movement, especially in the 1890s, the Germans refused to print their papers in English. Because they thought that the Americans and the English speakers were way too, you know, silly and stupid and trivial to be able to understand this kind of thing. You know, which, who knows, I don't speak German. Maybe I'd understand socialism better if I did. But it's not a good way to build a political party if you're just going to make it a kind of an ethnic regional thing. So this is a tension that it just exists within the Socialist Party that I think is worth thinking about. And, I mean, there's a lot to get into. So there's the Rebel, which is the newspaper of the Texas of the Texas Socialist Party. Has an incredible tagline. It says the powerful only look mighty to us because we are on our knees.
1: I did want to ask, so how does the sort of Confederate culture play into this? Because you have this, like, the Rebel, you know, like, and this becomes actually, I would say, a theme in 20th century American history, really until the last 10 or 15 years, where like the Confederate flag is not a symbol. It is a symbol of racism, and it is used by the Ku Klux Klan, and it is used by the neo-Nazis, but it is also a symbol of general rebellion, you know, like, I guess Lynyrd Skynyrd is kind of the sort of liminal space there. But how does this sort of Confederate culture of rebellion and anti-establishmentarian thinking that basically evacuates the pro-slavery element of the Confederacy play into, you know, the fact that a socialist paper is using clearly Confederate discourse?
0: Well, I don't know if I
1: how
0: would,
1: does that work?
0: Yeah, well, I don't know if I would say the Rebel, because I think this is something that kind of it pops up to me as a modern reader. I don't think that the Rebel, the intention there was actually to use it in the sense of like a rebel in the sense of a Confederate. I think that they just had a different meaning there. But Danny, I think this is an interesting thing that exists in both the populist and the socialist movement, is you have people who were Confederate veterans in both of these movements. And I think that that is a very interesting thing, because there is a kind of a language of, like, you know, honor and gallantry, and also people not, you know, getting what was due to them, people who have like sacrificed and bled for the country, not being respected. To go back to the populist movement, I mean, there's a lot of really fascinating characters. There's one guy who is a Confederate veteran who ends up becoming one of the leaders of the Colored Farmers Alliance. This is just a wild thing. This guy who fought for slavery, fought for the Confederacy, ends up, you know, dedicating his life fighting for black political representation. So, like, that's kind of floating around, I think, for sure. I think in Texas specifically, what Tom Hickey, who was the leader of the Texas Socialist Party, did as well, and he was Irish. He would really look to the Texas Revolution. The Texas Revolutionary language was a big kind of metaphor or kind of touch point in that movement, for sure. But, you know, I mean, one of the Covington Hall, who's like one of the great, he's like this poet. He got elected leader of like the Sons of Confederate Veterans, effectively in New Orleans. And the first thing that he does is try to extend membership to black people, and he gets kicked out of the organization. So, you know, the Confederate stuff is certainly like throughout this period. And I do think that you're totally right to kind of note that there are some overtures to like this idea of, like, we've bucked the trend before, like, we've stood up against the government before, maybe we could do it again. Yeah, you know, so the Rebel ends up becoming a massive newspaper in Texas, and it has a subscription that I think would make Jacobin today very proud. It's the newspaper culture, I think, is really interesting because it allows the party to really grow and expand into rural areas, because you are able to kind of have a chapter in a community that's maybe kind of geographically isolated from the rest of the state. But that kind of decentralized organization

0: creates major problems for them in the 1910s when they start getting cracked down on.
1: So one of the things that you focus on is how the peculiar characteristic of Texas socialism is this religious character. You know, I mean, obviously, this is a religious country. This is a deep theme of American history, broadly speaking, which is very different from the official atheism of other socialist parties, and particularly the Communist Party that takes over the Soviet Union in 1917. So could you talk a little bit about the religious character? Because I also think it's actually quite important, because I think religious socialism will be an important idiom in the United States in order to have socialism spread. And this is not for various historical reasons. There was a powerful religious socialist element even in the 20s and the 30s in Europe. Like, I think Paul Tillich was a famous religious socialist. So this is actually, there is tradition here, but could you talk about it in the context of Texas? And also, I'd love to hear your thoughts on that question today as well.
0: Yeah, I mean, I'll just say, I think that one of the things that made the religious socialism so effective was the fact that it allowed people to speak a common language. There was just a common understanding, and this was a grammar that meant something to other people. So, I mean, I think maybe one of the best ways to introduce the Texas religious socialism is by talking about one of my favorite characters in the book, Reverend G.G. Hamilton. Reverend G.G. Hamilton is invited to go to a series of debates against Stanley Clark, who was a socialist, and to debate communism versus socialism. And Hamilton took the position that socialism was not good, particularly because it encouraged people to practice free love, which they were very worked up with at the time. So he goes and he engages in these debates across Texas and Oklahoma. And I think it was on the second or maybe it was the third debate, after hearing the arguments and being given a set of religious arguments for socialism, Hamilton goes and reads it, and he converts on stage to socialism. And to paraphrase him, he says,
2: I love this, because this is the last person we can verify was actually changed his mind in a debate.
1: Seriously, try the veil.
0: I think you're 100% right. And I mean, it must have been an incredible scene, because he goes up on stage and he converts and he says, he's a paraphrase, and he says, "Will socialists err? Will they make mistakes? Of course, they're only human, but I would rather stand with the masses than with the masters," which I just think is such a beautiful line. And then he goes on to write the 5-minute sermon in the Rebel. So every week there would be, a religious sermon from him connecting socialism to Christianity. And I will just say this really quick, because I think some people have really, really misidentified Texas and Southern socialism and its religious elements as maybe not being materialist. These people, the arguments that you can read in the Rebel, people can go read them themselves, you don't have to rely on me, are very sophisticated. Like, they are extremely sophisticated Marxist debates that I would argue are probably more sophisticated than what you're seeing in the typical DSA meeting these days. So the idea that because these people were religious, they didn't understand Marx, I think is kind of laughable. But yeah, this religious element is really important. Eugene Debs, of course, uses the gospel a lot in his speeches. And I think it adds this very unique thing that existed in Texas called the encampments, which are just these incredible gatherings of literally thousands of people in the summer, this time of year. And they would, go out and they would listen to sermons from people like G.G. Hamilton. They would listen to Mother Jones or Eugene Debs speak. They would learn about socialism, and they would eat barbecue and dance and, you know, spend the summer with other members of the Socialist Party. And interestingly enough, they also had mass literacy campaigns. So there are people in Texas, their granddaddy or their great granddaddy might have learned to read at the Texas Socialist Party encampment. And they happened all across the state. It was a really interesting kind of festival like gathering. And I think, you know, to talk about the contemporary stuff, Danny, I think these are the kind of things that we are certainly missing on our side today. It's one of those things, you know, it's kind of glib to say like, oh, we should make it more fun and interesting. Well, of course, man. You know what I mean? But it is very true that this was a lot of fun.
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4: Waterbury has drafted a new town plan, and we need all Waterbury residents to weigh in by September 30th. We recognize that lives are busy and the document is dense. We get it. But we want to get it right, and it's critical to hear from you. Get a copy of the plan now on the town website, in the municipal office, or read it at the Waterbury Public Library. The introduction chapter has navigational tools to help guide you. Start with a chapter that most interests you. Please document your thoughts by completing the feedback form found on the Planning Commission's portal, or write Neil Leitner, Waterbury's Planning Director. Attend the hearing at the municipal offices on September 30th, 6 to 8 p.m. The Waterbury Select Board will also hold two public hearings. Why is your input important? The town plan needs to reflect the views of the entire town, so it provides focused policy direction to municipal boards, committees, and staff on the issues that affect your life. You should have a say in that.
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1: What happens to Texas socialism over the teens and the 20s? Yeah. And how does it come apart during the New Deal?
0: So I think the most fascinating part of this story, there's a few of them, and just encourage people to read the book. Brotherhood of Timber Workers is like a big expansion into like black membership for the Texas Socialist Party. And then their relationship with the Mexican Revolution. I bring both of these up because these kind of lead into the crisis in Texas. Because Texas, for a long time, the movement this early decade was a wider movement than the populist movement. But in the 1910s, it starts to grow within the black community, with the Brotherhood of the Timber Workers. And then once the Mexican Revolution happens, the Texas Socialists are very favorable to it. And it's a really fascinating moment because you see a lot of the bigotry that did exist within the Texas Socialists Party and the Texas Socialist Movement get immediately challenged. There's an incredible line in The Rebel from somebody, you know, lambasting people who use, I won't say them here, but derogatory names for Mexicans. And he said, like, no, these are real men. These people are doing a revolution, the thing that you only talk about. Like, you have, you know, you it would be good on you to learn from somebody like this who's a real man. And there's a whole fascinating aspect to this history, too, by the way, about manhood. The way that that's used, it's constantly invoked. But anyways, the Mexican Revolution really changes the kind of relationship of the Texas Socialist Party to Hispanic membership, as well as really starts to worry the government about this group. So there's like challenges and questions about whether or not the Texas Socialists are like running guns across the border to help out the Mexican revolutionaries. So there's a lot of surveillance that starts coming down amongst upon the Texas Socialist Party. Another real crisis here is World War One. So the Texas Socialists, much like the Socialist Party at the national level, was very much against the war, and they were advocating for people to like oppose being conscripted, and there's a lot of really kind of radical, maybe illegal activities happening in Oklahoma to this effect. But the important aspect is that the Texas Socialist Party, The Rebel, was the first newspaper that was shut down under the Espionage Act. And Tom Hickey gets arrested by a group of Texas Rangers. The Rebel gets completely shut down. They're not allowed to send it out. And that effectively ends the Texas Socialist Party. It's a kind of cruel irony. The thing that allowed them to really grow was the fact that they were so decentralized and that they used the newspaper as their kind of communication hub. Once that got shut down, everybody was isolated and they didn't have that kind of central organization that was necessary. And it's obviously even worse in Texas because it was such a big place, you know. You've effectively cut off communication here. They started arresting a lot of the members as well. So the story of Texas socialism is not, again, that it gets defeated politically, it gets made illegal. And the period of the 20s is kind of ugly. They kind of try to build up a nonpartisan league and all these other kind of new ways to kind of revive and create a new version of the Texas Socialist Movement. None of them really take off. Tom Hickey that goes to Florida, you know, it's just like people kind of like disappear and hide out. There's a group of socialists who end up becoming oil millionaires out of the panhandle. They buy some land and they strike oil on it and they kind of fall out of political activity. But there is this kind of tradition that does keep up within membership. And the way I end the historical part of the book is by telling the story of Emma Tenayuca, who's one of the great labor leaders in Texas in American history. And she grows up, she becomes a member of the Communist Party, but she grows up listening to veterans of the Texas Socialist Party giving stump speeches in San Antonio. And that's where the kind of through line to her and the resistance that continues in that period of time. But I mean, just to bring this up, I mean, this is one of the themes of my book here, is that yes, these movements don't win, but in each generation, there is another challenge to capitalism. There is another kind of fight. And what ends up happening with the end of the Socialist Party and then later with the Red Scare is that that connection gets ultimately severed. Even Emma Tenayuca, when she's written about today, is oftentimes spoken about not as a communist, not as a labor leader, but as like a Mexican-American African. And I don't mean to take away like her fights against like the racism bigotry at her time, but you can see how there's a shift in the way that people are talking about and remembering these figures, not so much for their fights against capitalism, but for a bunch of other reasons and things that they want to highlight.
1: Well, David, will closing the banks and racism? I don't think so. This is the message. This is the theme of our show. Maybe just as a closing question, one of the things that I found so inspiring is that you've had such a great book tour. And so what do you think about the prospects in the sense that people are really coming out, lots of people, mm-hmm. way more than for a normal book tour. And so what do you think this suggests about the future of socialism in Texas, even though that it is a Republican state and likely to remain so into the at least immediate future?
0: I mean, I've always thought the great hope of Texas is that the Democratic Party and liberalism is so weak and defeated that we might as well build a strong socialist movement here because we have an easier immediate opponent as we build strength to take on the Republicans. Texas. I mean, one thing that's important to remember: Texas is a very urban state. And the vast majority of the cities here are run by Democrats. And in those cities, San Antonio, for example, has three members of the DSA on the city council. Here in Austin, Texas, we have a member of DSA on our city council. We're probably going to elect another one this year. We have membership in Corpus Christi. I mean, I'm not going to go through all the cities, but there are strong DSA chapters and things growing across the state. And as you said, and this isn't to puff me up, but it's been really inspiring to go across the state and to talk to people, not just in Austin, not just in Dallas, but in places like Brownsville. There's a hunger for something different from status quo Democratic Party politics. And I think, when it comes to the longer tradition in Texas, I think being able to connect to that is going to be important. One thing that the left is has become so good at is busting myths. Right. I wrote a book trying to bust the myth as well. But I hope that I left the reader with heroes and other ideas and a historical tradition to hold on to. I think that's going to be really important, especially in Texas. It's a place where there's a lot of anxiety about what it means to be a Texan, if Texas will still be the same place. And being able to say, hey, our ideas aren't New York City, an invasion from New York City, but are actually a longstanding Texas tradition, I think is going to be really important. Last thing I'll say is that labor in Texas is really on the up. Not only in terms of, their attempts to kind of expand membership, but they're becoming much more militant and involved in politics. And I think that's been a really good thing for the state of Texas. Texas is a state, we have some of the most regressive labor laws on the books in the country. In fact, the state government banned water break protections. At the same time in Texas, we have laws that say that if you have a dog and you leave him outside, you have to provide this and that for them. It's shameful to say, but in Texas, we treat dogs better than we treat workers. There's a lot of people who are really upset about it. And I think there's a lot of frustration at the Democratic Party as well. So I think there's a lot to grow. I just think that the thing that we have in Texas is the same thing that we're having to deal with across the country when it comes to the left is are people going to get serious about politics, or do they want politics to just be a small, sideshow social club? What we've seen in New York City has been really incredible. And a lot of times people, I think, have misread that as wow, socialism is super popular. Well, there's a political organization there that is just winning and has serious chops when it comes to a ground game and actually saying, hey, this is an organization that being involved with it can improve your life because we're going to win political power. In Texas, we still have the same. And again, it's tough. It's chicken and egg. But I think people need to get way more serious about the things that really matter to people. Unfortunately, some of the DSA chapters in Texas went from being some of the best organized ones to in the past few years becoming, some of them have become a little bit more focused on symbolic victories and kind of disciplining membership and base and things like that instead of expanding. And I think this is not the time to do that. I think we really need to be bringing people to the movement.
1: 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No, I'm just kidding. 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Check out the Substack, The Rattler. And, of course, check out the book, The Myth of Red Texas. 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
0: Yeah, thank you so much. Really appreciate speaking with both of you all.

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4: Breaking news this hour at Town Hall. I'm Bob Agnew in Washington. The NTSB still trying to get to the bottom of Sunday's deadly Amazon jetliner crash in Miami that left 5 people dead. Chairwoman Jennifer Homedy said today investigators will be interviewing the pilot and co-pilot.
5: We want to hear their account of the accident before we release a readout of the cockpit voice recorder.
4: The plane left 5 people dead when it careened off the runway at Miami-Dade International on Sunday and struck a van carrying a cleaning crew. President Trump takes aim at the fake news as he debunks a story saying he did not visit the World Trade Center site after 9/11. Here's correspondent Laura Winters.
6: Donald, what do you think about all this? You're a developer. 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
7: 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It's disgraceful. And I hope we attack fast. 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
7: I have about 100 men working down here, so just to spur them on. 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
4: Renewed attacks between the U.S. and Iran had oil prices higher and stock prices on the way down today in early trading.
9: I'm Damian Troisi, and this is Markets in a Minute. Stocks fell in morning trading on Wall Street Wednesday as crude oil prices jumped above $100 per barrel. The S&P 500 index fell 0.3%. The Dow fell 363 points, or 0.7%. The Nasdaq Composite fell 0.3%. Crude oil prices pushed past $100 per barrel after the U.S. and Iran traded attacks. The more than six-month-old war is stifling oil shipments through the vital Strait of Hormuz, worsening already high inflation. Treasury yields held relatively steady in the bond market. Markets fell in Europe. Damian Troisi, New York.
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4: Oil rises past $100 a barrel after the latest wave of Middle East violence.
11: The price of oil surpassed the $100 mark for the first time in almost 6 weeks after attacks on oil facilities and ships in the Middle East threatened to debilitate an already weakened supply chain. Brent crude, the international standard, jumped nearly 3% to $100.72 early Wednesday, while U.S. benchmark crude gained 2.4% to $95.25 a barrel. markets reacted after the U.S. military reported striking five Iranian tankers in response to attempted missile attacks.
4: That is Charles de la Desma. A former Colorado Bureau of Investigation DNA analyst has been sentenced to a decade in prison. Yvonne Missy Woods pleading guilty earlier this year to manipulating and mishandling evidence in criminal investigations in Colorado in an effort to make her own job easier. Breaking news and analysis at townhall.com. Americans are showing less trust in information coming from the federal government.
12: A new AP NORC USA Facts poll shows Americans are more skeptical of government information than they were a few years ago. About 6 in 10 U.S. adults have low trust in information from the federal government about the environment, foreign affairs, elections and politics, abortion, or immigration. I'm Mike Hempen.
4: Secretary of State Rubio has begun a three-nation tour of Latin America, telling Colombia's president Tuesday the U.S. wants to cooperate on crime and the economy.
13: Security is the basic and most important requirement of government, but prosperity follows closely behind it. And that is the opportunity for a country and an economy that provides the opportunity for upward mobility and prosperity for all of its people. And we believe we have a lot we can do together in the field of energy, in the field of trade, in the field of commerce.
4: Rubio also planned stops in Ecuador and Peru. You'll find more of these stories at townhall.com.
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17: The Nation magazine, this is Start Making Sense. I'm John Wiener. Later in the hour, how to be a dissident in an age of fear. Ami Fields Meyer has thought a lot about that. He's co-author of the new book, On Courage. Is the resistance to data centers a new kind of mass politics in America? David Wallace Wells has been thinking about that. He's a writer for the New York Times opinion pages, a columnist for the New York Times magazine, and author of the unforgettable book, The Uninhabitable Earth. David Wallace Wells, welcome to the program.
18: Great to be here. Thanks for having me.
17: Well, I have to confess that I ignored the protests against data centers when they emerged a few months ago. I thought of them just as the latest outburst of NIMBY politics, not in my backyard, seeking to preserve an America that doesn't exist for a lot of people. And I thought the challenges would be easily resolved by building data centers in places that welcomed economic growth. Maybe, I thought, a few candidates looking for an issue would demand concessions from the companies, and maybe they'd get some minor ones. But Microsoft and Amazon Web Services are just too powerful for a handful of towns to resist. So I was feeling pretty uninterested in those protests. You've written that you felt sort of the same way. You once called the movement against data centers a pretty quixotic way of fighting the progress of AI. How are you feeling about that way of fighting right now?
18: Well, I feel shamed by what has transpired against my own expectations, precisely because I was so fatalistic, as I take it you were, about how limited the ability of citizens, you know, to take control of this story really was. You know, 6 or 9 months ago, I was already seeing polling suggesting that the American public was really uncomfortable, wary, frustrated, even angry about the mass infrastructure build out to serve AI. You saw some quite dramatic jumps over the course of the fall into the winter in public opinion polls. And you saw a lot of, you know, small scale, but quite impressive protest activity at the level of town halls and that sort of thing. But I myself, I looked at that problem and ran the math the same way that you did and thought, we do not live in a healthy political economy in which citizens can exert control over the powers that shape our lives very reliably. Most people know that. That is one source of political frustration, is that they have already learned that lesson over many hard years. And so even if AI now looms as a new challenge, which they see as larger or more urgent than previous things that motivated them to get out and protest, the end result was likely to be pretty similar, which is to say an expression of outrage and disgust, followed by victory on behalf of the corporations who have the most skin in the game. And I have to say, I don't know for sure that that story won't play out in precisely those terms going forward. I think, you know, that it is, by any measure, the data center build out is not just continuing, but accelerating. In many cases, when there has been pushback and projects have been canceled, as you suggest, they move to friendlier locations. And I think over the longer term, even if this really grows into a genuine national movement in which it becomes almost impossible to build anywhere, I do think that much of that work can be done abroad, which means if you understand the objection primarily as anxiety about artificial intelligence and its, you know, march of progress through all of our lives, then I don't know how much this movement is really going to change that trajectory ultimately. But just at the level of political organization, coalition building, and consensus building, I think what we have seen is the most astonishing development in American politics since the rise of MAGA. Maybe, you know, you could draw it further back to Occupy and the Tea Party before that. And in a certain way, you know, casting your eyes back further into history, because the truth is we're now at a point when 75% of the country objects to the construction of data centers, and that is in their own backyards. And that is a level of consensus that we just haven't seen on almost any issue for a very long time.
17: I just want to pause on that figure. Tell us that again.
18: 75% of Americans say that they do not want data centers built in their own communities. And, you know, on the one hand, you can look at that and think of it as NIMBYism. And NIMBYism is a part of it. People don't want these things built in their backyards. They don't want the local pollution effects. You know, they don't want the eyesore of construction. They don't want their small towns being shadowed by a giant data center whose inner workings they don't understand, run for the profit and benefit of corporations which don't understand them. All of those things are factors in this resistance. But it's also the case that 55% of Americans believe in a national data center moratorium. They believe that no data centers should be built anywhere in the country, 55%, which means at least that share of the coalition is not objecting on a NIMBY basis, because they're not saying, I don't want this in my backyard. They're saying, I don't want this anywhere in this country, even if it's hundreds of miles from the closest town. We don't want to do this at all. More than half of the country now believes that. And it's especially striking, that 75% figure, when you compare it to other things that people have raised NIMBY objections to. You know, I'm a climate person. I've written a lot and thought a lot about the struggles to build renewable energy. And over the last few months, you've heard a lot of people raising comparisons between the anti-data center movement and the anti-renewable movement. And there is some overlap. They share some people, they share some rhetoric. But more than two-thirds of Americans want solar farms built in their backyards, and more than two-thirds of Americans don't want data centers built in their own backyards. So we're seeing something that is really divergent, different in category and scale from any comparable movement of the last decade or two. And that, I think, is really notable, significant, and should make people like you and me really reflect on what we're seeing here, what it tells us about where we are, and especially what it tells us about where we're heading.
17: What do we know about who is in this 75%? Who are these people?
18: Everybody. That's the short answer. I mean, you can divide this country by, certainly by partisanship. Republicans are a little bit friendlier to data centers than Democrats. but they're something like 40 or 50 points underwater with Republicans. So they may be 80 points underwater with Democrats, but we're still talking about a huge, huge opposition all across the political aisle, centrists to independents. You can divide the country by education level, by income, whether you live in an urban area or a rural area, whether you got a college degree or you're just a high school graduate or didn't finish high school, every single subcategory that you can divide the country by will show a significant opposition to data center construction, at least in one's own local community. And that is, I mean, just put aside the issue itself, put aside what it tells us about policy. It is just an astonishing fact in 2026, given how divided we are about absolutely everything, that this is something that the entire country has rallied around, despite the fact that our politicians are, well, they're now belatedly kind of climbing on board to the movement. But up until a few months ago, you almost couldn't find a national leader who was speaking, you know, really forthrightly, really directly, really dramatically against data centers. So on some level, this is a truly grassroots movement as well. And I think just as astonishing, or even more astonishing on that basis.
17: Tell us a little bit about not just the extent of support in opinion polls, but the concrete goals that have already been achieved by this movement in just the last couple of months. You have these figures about the number of jurisdictions that have passed bans, the situation in state politics. What do we know about all that?
18: Yeah, I mean, in general, what we're seeing is something that is much more developed at the local level. And you've seen hundreds of data center moratoriums passed by local jurisdictions over the last few months.
17: You say 500.
18: Yeah. And in certain states where, you know, I remember reading and reporting about Maryland, something like 80% of Maryland is now covered by data center moratoriums. So even when you hear local level restrictions, they can really add up and become a quite significant barrier to construction. We now have in New York the first state level moratorium, which was signed by Kathy Hochul maybe 2 months ago. And in the relatively recent past, you've had something, they're technically not moratoriums in the same way, but something like that being implemented by executive order by both the governors of Pennsylvania, Josh Shapiro, and the governor of Texas, Greg Abbott. And both of those seem really quite significant to me culturally because, you know, we think of Kathy Hochul as, you know, an ally of Zohran, who's navigating a kind of, you know, navigating the centrist left-wing divide in the Democratic Party relatively nimbly. She's got her finger in the wind. She's following some trends. Josh Shapiro is someone who has made his name as a national politician as a kind of, I'm going to get stuff done. That's his like catchphrase. He's proud of plowing through environmental review and suspending all of these restrictions on construction projects. That's how he got the I-95 bridge fixed so quickly. And he presents himself as a kind of abundance, technocratic centrist, get it done liberal. And as recently as 6 months ago, was personally celebrating large-scale data center projects in the state of Pennsylvania on that basis, you know, according to that logic. And now he's come out and said, you know, I'm not going to be bullied and intimidated by these big corporations who don't have the interests of Pennsylvanians at heart. We need to pause this. We need to slow this down. We need to make sure, absolutely sure, that, you know, these projects are serving the communities in which they're built. And in the meantime, we're going to not do any more of them.
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17: Politically, I thought of this as more a Democratic issue than a Republican one. And it's not that surprising that Josh Shapiro would join in. But you say Greg Abbott is also part of this. What do we know about Republican opposition to data centers?
18: I mean, you know, to trust the survey data, it is overwhelming. To trust the on-the-ground reporting at protests, which is to say not just people who tell a pollster that they don't want a data center in their backyard, but people who are willing to go out and scream at their local town council about it. You know, some significant share of the objections are familiar from our understanding of the MAGA and MAHA right. In fact, there's a relatively serious stream of influence from the MAHA MAGA right into the data center resistance. Steve Bannon has been an especially pronounced, prominent critic of AI and data center build out, and he has a number of sort of prominent followers who are regular guests on his show who are now relatively central parts of the coalition. And if you're interested in that, you can read there's a great piece by Molly Taft in Wired a few weeks ago documenting that that sort of right-wing part of the coalition. I wouldn't say that it's dominant. It still seems to me most of the people who are objecting to the extent that they identify politically are left of center, and they do front load their environmental concerns. They often talk about worries about climate and emissions. And so for all those reasons, I do think there's probably a heavier liberal anchor to the coalition.
17: But Texas is a place that has portrayed itself as, you know, the ultimate utopia of unchecked corporate power. And yet you say Greg Abbott has issued a data, what amounts to a moratorium.
18: Yeah, I mean, I would go even further than in your setup than to say it's unchecked corporate power. I mean, I hear a lot from people in the climate world that Texas is an enviable place to build clean energy because they're so hands-off. And that's the reason why Texas is now building so much more renewable capacity than California. It's not because Texans care more about climate change. It's not even because they care more about their electricity bills. It's just because the regulatory environment is so much more permissive. You can build whatever you want in Texas. And so when the renewable developers who see all the capacity, all the possibility for solar and wind, they can just stand up those that new infrastructure quite quickly, whereas in many other states, particularly blue states, it's a little bit harder. So it's not just about handing over the keys to the corporations. It's about letting anybody do whatever they want. Now, in this case, a lot of corporations want to build data centers for the exact same reasons that they want to build solar farms and wind power, which is to say it can get done more quickly. There's less oversight. And there's also a lot of booming demand in Texas for, you know, just that's where some of the companies are based. And in fact, some of the biggest projects in America have been based in Texas as a result. But there has been a really significant backlash on the ground there, so much so that, yes, this incredibly outspoken right-wing governor is not just putting a pause on data center development. He's talking about that pause in terms that would be familiar at any town hall in the country. He's saying we need to prioritize Texans first. You know, there's a big rallying cry among the anti-AI movement, humans first. And Greg Abbott is saying we need to put Texans first. He said we need to ensure that all of these projects meet our own environmental standards so we're not polluting the local environment. This is a state where it's like any, you can build a petrochemical plant in Cancer Alley, nobody cares. Right. But he's willing to make a stand against environmental toxins in the context of data centers too. And I think that is because the data that he's looking at, the survey information that he's seeing, shows him that this is not a vocal fringe who are really raising their voices loudly. It is a set of worries, interlinked, sometimes contradictory, but a patchwork set of worries that are shared to some degree by the large majority of even his loyal constituents. And when a politician, a professional politician, sees that dynamic, they simply can't ignore it, even if their kind of godfather, Trump in D.C., is more interested in serving the needs of Silicon Valley oligarchs who are committed to him. Those who are closer to the ground, more responsive to local constituents, have to recognize that there is an enormous backlash brewing of a scale and a kind that we, as I said, really haven't seen in America for quite a long time.
17: We also have to talk about Ohio here. Ground zero for the politics of data centers right now is the Ohio Senate race, where Sherrod Brown is running against John Husted. A couple of weeks ago, the National Republican Senatorial Committee warned the Democrats have made data centers the centerpiece of their Senate campaign in Ohio and that it is working. The latest Fox News poll has Sherrod Brown 8 points ahead, and his ads call his opponent the face of data centers, which is true in Ohio. Do you think the Republicans will be able to recover from this in Ohio?
18: Well, I think each of these races, as all political races are multi-determined. It's not narrowly a none of these races are going to be determined exclusively by data center resistance. But I do think that it's a benefit to be at least in support of a moratorium, if not an outright ban, and those who are more committed to building out the infrastructure in a more aggressive way and are on record doing so are going to be political losers as a result. And that is a problem not just for Republicans in Ohio, it's a problem for basically every incumbent politician anywhere in the country, because up until quite recently, this seemed like the sort of deal that most politicians would intuitively take, which is to say, you may have to waive some tax breaks in front of a developer to get them to locate their project in your neck of the woods. But, you know, it was also a meaningful economic boom, which they assumed that voters would appreciate, particularly if, as you said at the top, some of the sort of particular concerns were addressed. Now, you know, that no longer seems to be the logic, but it was so intuitively the logic to leaders that, you know, Kamala Harris was running, promising tax breaks for data centers in 2024, not producing a significant backlash in the public, because it was one of those kind of bipartisan consensus issues that this is a way to reindustrialize the country. It's a way to revive union labor work that we lament losing in other areas, as well as sort of securing a more of a national foothold in the technological future. You know, again, this is the kind of, like, if we're checking boxes, this is something that checks the box for every centrist politician out there. And as a result, they were all broadly speaking supportive, even if they had some, they were picking up on some AI anxiety from their constituents. Now, we're in the absolute opposite position. The consensus bipartisan perspective is not to support this build out, it's to oppose it. And that is especially striking given that to the extent that we can measure whether that economic political calculation I just mentioned cashed out, that is to say, to the extent that we can measure whether the data center projects that have been built to this point were economic booms to their local communities, there are many really positive, powerful cases where there were huge benefits. I mean, in Loudoun County, which is an incredibly rich place, it's the richest county in the United States.
17: Loudoun County, Virginia, just south of Washington, D.C.
18: People often say, oh, if the rich people really like data centers, they should build them in their own backyards. Actually, they are building them in the richest county in the country more than anywhere else in the country. And in Loudoun County, they're expecting more than half of their tax revenues to come directly from data centers as recently as the next few years.
17: And this could be a big thing in poor counties, too.
18: Oh, absolutely. And there are examples of that. I mean, in the piece I mentioned, in Richland Parish, Louisiana, they gave $50,000 bonuses to elementary school teachers, none of whom make $50,000 in salary because of the construction of the Meta data center. And there are, you know, I wouldn't say countless, many projects are not negotiated in this way and so don't have such concrete benefits to offer. But if you were like in a position at a town hall trying to make the case to your local constituents, there are a number of examples to point to where you say, we can get a deal from these developers where like, we're going to get a new high school, we're going to get a new emergency response system, we're going to have a huge boost in our property tax revenues so much so that we can count on cutting your taxes over the next decade or so. We can promise all of those promises. We can extract those promises in writing. And even with that pitch, nobody in the country is interested. And that to me is among the most astonishing and impressive things about this movement. On some level, I'm even ambivalent about it because I do think that the benefits to local communities and poor areas can be quite significant. But as a pure expression of political refusal, as I keep saying, we just have not seen anything like this in America ever before. That kind of a deal that they're offering should be the sweet spot in American politics. It's what we were told was the sweet spot in American politics. We're going to improve your public services and you get to pay less in taxes. But the people who are hearing that pitch don't trust the people making it. They and to the extent that they trust that there will be some benefits, they simply don't believe that they should outweigh all of the costs that they're tabulating in their minds, from water stress to electricity prices to the strain, on the community, the degradation of the natural environment, all the way down to we're worried about what AI is going to do to our children's brains and, you know, the way that it will supercharge the surveillance state. And they tally up all those things and they tally up the concrete benefits in terms of tax revenue and improved social services. And they say, I'm not going to take that deal. I'm kind of in awe of that.
17: Let's just spend a minute on Trump's remark that the people who oppose data centers want to be, quote, backwards and poor.
18: When I hear Donald Trump saying those things, I feel a little, you know, tickle of glee that he is completely, he's been boxed in and outflanked and misunderstands the country for whom he has presented himself as a kind of a tribune now for a decade. When I look at the data, I see some of the same math that Trump does. And I see local communities refusing payouts that would change the landscape of their lives. But they're also refusing to have a future dominated by artificial intelligence imposed on them from above without their input. They are essentially saying, there's nothing you can pay me to buy my future from me.
17: David Wallace Wells, you can read his piece at the New York Times website. It's called I Expected Tech Fatalism. Americans are putting up a remarkable fight instead. David, thanks for all your work and thanks for talking with us today.
18: Thanks so much for having me. Great to talk.
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17: How to be a dissident in an age of fear. Ami Fields-Meyer has thought a lot about that. He's been a strategist to national civil rights organizations and political candidates, including Kamala Harris in 2024. He's written about defying authoritarianism for the New York Times and about other things for The Atlantic, The American Prospect, and Haaretz. Right now, he's a senior fellow at Harvard's Kennedy School, and he's co-author of the new book, On Courage, How to Be a Dissident in an Age of Fear. Ami Fields-Meyer, welcome to the program.
11: Thank you, John. Thanks so much for having me.
17: When you started this project, How to Be a Dissident in an Age of Fear, Trump had just returned to office and had started doing things he hadn't been able to do his first time, a lot more and a lot worse. Now, as the midterms approach, we are much stronger and Trump is much weaker. But that does not mean that we do not live in what you call an age of fear. As my next door neighbor said, no one knows what the wild animal will do when it's cornered. A more threatened and a more desperate Trump could become more aggressive and more destructive, and he's got two more years to do it. So there's still a lot to be fearful about. I want to start here at the beginning. I want to start with you, winter 2025. Trump takes the oath of office on January 20th. What were you doing? Were you a seasoned organizer of resistance movements, ready to go back to work?
11: Well, I had left the White House, where I had worked on civil rights policy issues. I'd worked on consumer protection. I had worked on technology policy. Much of that moment showed me was that a lot of the world that I came from with smart people, thoughtful people, that a lot of folks in that world were not ready for what was coming. And so I teamed up with Julia Angwin, my co-author for this book and a great journalist, and we began calling up dissidents all over the world. We began this work with a shorter essay for The New Yorker that was called So You Want to Be a Dissident. It outlined some of the basic tools of civil resistance that we thought Americans could begin to get used to, those who had not yet engaged in that kind of work. Of course, unions, racial justice organizers, tenant organizers, many others in this country have engaged in that kind of work for a long time, but there were many who were going to have to learn. And so we brought the voices of, 10, 12, 13 folks in that initial article for The New Yorker, and it resonated. And so we spent the rest of the year interviewing people who had resisted political repression in some form or another on five continents, from Russia to Hungary to Venezuela to Hong Kong to Nicaragua and beyond, and also people all over the United States who had done that, and ultimately wrote this book with the lessons from them, everywhere from how do you deal with this in your inner life to how do you build a movement.
17: My favorite parts of your book are about the amazingly brave, heroic people you write about who nobody has heard about. I just want to start with Kathy O'Leary, 58-year-old mom from northern New Jersey, who volunteers outside the ICE holding center in Newark, the notorious Delaney Hall. Tell us about Kathy O'Leary.
11: You know, I think that if we had written a book about the most famous dissidents, that would have been maybe an interesting book, but it wouldn't have been if we had written about, say, the Navalny's and the Malalas and the Mandelas of the world. It may not have been as helpful for normal people. I'm a normal guy. wouldn't have been as helpful for somebody like me, because we look at those people as preternaturally courageous. And we wanted to profile people who were legible to people like us. Kathy O'Leary is a mom who has volunteered outside various permutations of ICE to touch a facility since before the Trump administration. She was involved in trying to make sure that some of these facilities weren't built in the first place. But many years ago, she realized that the way that immigrants were being treated in these facilities under all administrations was devastating. And what she's done during this administration is that she realizes that she cannot on her own get people removed. But what she does is she and other volunteers just

0: frequently a delivery truck will go in, or how often a chaplain will go in. And they've hacked the system in such a way that they are supporting the families on the outside so that they can support people on the inside. The other thing that's really important that we didn't write about in the book, but that has become relevant about this group, is that you may remember, and your listeners may remember, that a few months ago there was a hunger strike at the Delaney Hall facility. And part of the reason that we even knew that there was a hunger strike in the Delaney Hall facility, and what the grievances were, the really horrific human rights violations that were happening on the inside, was because of this community of advocates that has formed a community of presence and a community of trust. And they were able to change some of those conditions and to get the word out to the point where you had members of Congress who were beginning to show up and demand changes. So the reason that we include that story about Kathy O'Leary, and we actually do it very early, is two reasons. One, because it's not preternaturally courageous. There's some risk associated with that work, but anyone can show up. And the other reason is because we assume that dissent and that dissidence will always hopes to see immediate returns in dramatic ways, the man standing in front of the tank at Tiananmen Square. And that's sometimes true. But sometimes it's just about keeping track of what happened, remembering the ills and the injustices that befell people, and making sure that when it is time for justice later, that we've keeping track of what's gone on. We see this all over the world in Truth and Reconciliation Commissions, and we hope that because of the work of these people and journalists and others, we'll be able to do the same here in the United States.
1: Yeah, when I first got hold of your book, it fell open to a page in the middle with a section that had the subhead, Get in Small Fights. And I thought, I'm going to like this book. This is Kathy O'Leary is a great example of getting in small fights. Her goal is not to stop Trump's deportations or to get these people out of Delaney Hall. Let's talk about why you make get in small fights one of your rules.
0: This is a theme that we heard over the course of talking to over 120 dissidents all over the world, which was that you would think that the way to grow your movement is to do something for people. But actually the way to grow your movement, the way to get people involved in a campaign, an effort, is to ask them to do something for you, is to ask them to become a little bit more invested, to get in a small fight and to sweat it out a little bit, to get some sweat equity in there. I'll give you a couple of examples of this. There is right now a massive social movement happening. I would call it an anti-corruption social movement happening in Serbia. It's the biggest movement that we've seen in that country since the fall of Slobodan Milosevic around the year 2000. And part of the reason it's grown so big is because it's led by students who are getting other students involved. The way that those students told us that they are growing their movement is not by saying, show up with us on the barricades right now. That's the way to get into this. What they're doing instead is that they say to their friends who are interested in political activism and interested in the movement, but aren't quite there yet, can you just bring the blankets? Can you just bring blankets with you to the students who are cold and sitting on the front lines? That's all we really need for you. Those students would bring the blankets. They would see, they would witness the camaraderie of what was going on among the people sitting at the barricades on the front lines outside the universities to try to get the attention in these acts of civil disobedience. And they would then come back because they were interested, and they would bring food, and then they would bring money. And pretty soon they themselves were also sitting on the barricades. We heard this also from people in Hong Kong. The Nathan Law, who is a dissident leader who has functionally been banned from Hong Kong for leading the Umbrella Revolution, being one of the leaders of the Umbrella Revolution. Many of those students are now in prison in mainland China, but he is not. And he told us that at the beginning, ultimately he was nominated for a Nobel Peace Prize by U.S. senators for his, what they described as preternatural courage. He ultimately was arrested. He ultimately put his body on the line. But the very first time that he had the opportunity to be involved in this movement, there were three options for what students could do. One was that they could sit at the very front and risk arrest. The second was that they could be a little bit further back and help make the mass of people so that the cameras could see them. And the last was the lowest level of risk, just pass out water bottles. And Nathan Law is a risk-averse person, as he describes himself, and he began his work by passing out water bottles. And it was the same thing. He witnessed so much violence.

0: against people he knew and cared about, that he felt that the only possible expression of his commitment to those people was to take those small fights, those small investments that he had begun with, and to expand them dramatically into something more. And this is why we ask, this is actually more of a directive for organizers, which is to say, get other people in small fights, and they'll feel more invested in your movement.
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2: Despite 6 years of skyrocketing state spending, many candidates are proposing more revenue, higher taxes, and expanded government programs to address Vermont's affordability crisis. Vermont already has one of the most progressive tax systems in the nation, with a third highest total tax burden. Why should taxpayers believe more spending will make our state more affordable? Vermont has a spending problem, not a revenue problem, and it's time to understand where is the money going and who will be left to pay. The warning signs are clear. People are leaving the workforce. Private sector jobs are declining rapidly. Vermont is shrinking, and many businesses are struggling to stay open. Before asking for more money or shifting the burden, let's ask why we're spending so much and can we do better? More taxes aren't solving the problem. They are contributing to it. 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
5: 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The work, focused on diastolic heart failure, builds on two previous studies by researchers at UVM and could lead to improved treatment and earlier detection of a condition responsible for about half of all heart failure cases. 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
6: I was also very interested in your argument that it's a bad idea to try to do this alone and start your own organization. You say repurpose your networks. Even if you're not part of a dissident organization, and most people aren't, you are part of some things, and some things can become something different. And you have a great example here especially for those of us who are academics, I include myself among this. David Salas de la Cruz, professor of chemistry at Rutgers Camden campus. Never heard of this guy. He was appointed to the faculty senate, the academic senate. Now, I know from my own experience, this is a job no one really wants. It's a lot of boring stuff where the administration just wants you to kind of rubber stamp there the things they're going to do anyway. In February 2025 was when Trump launched his campaign to get universities to submit to his demands for control over their campuses or else lose their research funding. And Rutgers was one of the campuses that he targeted. Another was Columbia, which submitted immediately. David Salas de la Cruz didn't want Rutgers to do what Columbia did. He did not organize a new group, Rutgers Professors Against Trump. Tell us what he did.
0: Right. He repurposed a network he was already part of. He repurposed the University Senate. He also, at this time, is hearing Trump talking all about how he wants to, you know, flirting with the idea of withdrawing from NATO or destroying NATO. And he thinks, wait, I don't really know that much about NATO. So he Googles NATO and he realizes it's this all for one and one for all pact. And he goes to ChatGPT. This is one of those AI for good uses. He goes to ChatGPT and he types in something along the lines of, can I create a NATO-like pact for universities that are being attacked and that are the object of this campaign of coercion by the administration? And what he does is he does this and eventually gets faculty members from over 175 different campuses across the United States to sign on. It's called Stand Together for Higher Ed. And the goal is that they will speak in a moment when universities refuse to stand up for one another, when one is attempted to be picked off by the Trump administration because, you know, its research funding is stripped, it's accused of something, anti-Semitism, you know, under the guise of anti-Semitism, when they're really going after a conservative agenda. Your listeners will know this agenda well.
6: Yes.
0: When that happens, even when the universities don't have the institutional courage, and most don't, to stand up for one another, faculty from who comprise these university senates on over 175 campuses will speak in one voice. And that creates both a dynamic in which, you know, universities, institutions are only going to be as courageous as their leaders are and as their constituents, their students, their faculty, their donors, et cetera, demand that they be. So part of that dynamic is creating that pressure. But the other thing is creating the public narrative that none of these universities can any longer be picked off one at a time without some noise somewhere else. You cannot just get away with it. So I love that story. But part of the reason that we lead with that story is because it's reflective of this broader dynamic that we see in dissident movements all over the world, which is nobody starts from scratch.
6: Here's the hard part. We need more people. Yeah, we have millions of people. Indivisible mobilized 8 million people last March in 3,300 places. Nothing like it had ever happened before. Really awesome. But we need more. We need people who aren't already against Trump. We need them to change their minds and then maybe even become dissidents themselves. Lots of Trump voters, we know, are having second thoughts right now. How do we encourage them? How does that happen?
0: Natan Sharansky, the Soviet refusnik dissident leader, who unfortunately has become a major right winger, major political right winger, has some really useful advice on this. He says that every totalitarian society, I would say every illiberal society, has three kinds of people. There are the true believers, there are the dissidents, and there are the double thinkers. And the double thinkers are the people who have doubts, but haven't yet been boosted, haven't yet been given the context or good enough reasons or rationale to move, to emerge, to come out, to express how they actually feel, and to join the movement. And there are a number of different tools that we can use for those. I think that shame is a limited political tool. And I think that we can use it in the context of public leaders. But for the most part, shaming people into submission, normal people, day-to-day people who are just trying to live their lives, doesn't work. What are the other ways to do this? One of the ways is to help people arrive at what we call in the book a moral collision, to help people get to their own breaking point where they feel what you once felt, which was, I can no longer stay silent on this or anything else. One of my favorite stories from history on this comes from Mississippi Freedom Summer. And what we know from that moment was that there was a big fight, a big argument between Fannie Lou Hamer, the black woman activist on the ground in Mississippi, and the national leadership of SNCC, Student Nonviolent Coordinating Committee. And what we know from this story is that there's a big argument in around 1964 about, while they were trying to push for the Voting Rights Act, whether to include white Northern students, some of whom were sort of on the fence, and some of whom were interested, but yet didn't yet have a clear entry point into the movement. And the SNCC people, up in Washington, D.C. said that's going to dilute our movement. And the folks on the ground said, are you kidding? Every time we bring down white students, we get more press, more media. DOJ has a bigger presence here. It's a little bit safer for us, and more people will get to understand what's going on. So she won. They won out. And as a result, you saw busloads of white students show up in Mississippi that summer as part of the ultimately successful push for the Voting Rights Act. And what they witnessed so much brutality against their black peers for simply trying to exercise their constitutional rights, that many of them were radicalized and became members of this movement in ways that were helpful. Unfortunately, it was necessary at that point to win people over. But the other most interesting part of this, and I think even more relevant to your question, is that the other knock-on effect that we hear less about was that many of their parents were also moved. These were people who were much more obstinate, much more stubborn, much less likely to join or become sympathetic to the civil rights movement. We need to get people involved. We need to bring people to the brink of their own moral collisions. And we need to make sure that the arms of a movement are waiting to catch them when they're ready, whenever it is that they're ready. As difficult a proposition as this is for my friends and peers, it's a really, really, really important work. And we see that from all over the world.
6: One last thing. Let's talk about fun and humor and joy in dissident movements.
0: You know, I think that joy is a beachhead for organizing. Being part of a movement gives you a lot of agency. You know, it's not always so serious. It's not always so dire. Everything is ultimately about fighting for justice. But what we see in many, many places is that making it fun for people and making it a joy for people gives people a way. And I'll tell one other story on this, which is also actually from Syria, but it is during the Milosevic era. Sorry, from Serbia, but it is during the Milosevic era, which is that as protesters at that time were protesting and pushing back against Milosevic's corruption, they brought a barrel with Milosevic's face into a town square, to a city square. And they said, you could pay 2 dinars, hit him to hit his face on the barrel. And if you didn't have enough money, you could hit him twice. And so the point was all about how Milosevic was stealing all your money. And eventually the police showed up and confiscated the barrel because you're not supposed to make fun of the authoritarian. And the movement in response put out a press release that said, this is how repressive Milosevic is. He even arrested a barrel. There is tremendous power in giving people joy. We need many, many ways in. Some of those will be moral collisions. Some of those will be giving people a role in your movement. But sometimes that's just going to be inviting people to something where they're going to have fun and feel connected and feel a little bit more agency in the work.
6: Ami Fields-Meyer, his new book is On Courage, How to Be a Dissident in an Age of Fear. Rachel Maddow called it a classic for our time and decided she wanted to read the audiobook. Ami, thanks for all your work, and thanks for talking with us today.
0: Thank you, John. Such a pleasure.
6: 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Renee Reynolds is our associate producer. Alan Minsky is our producer. Ricky D'Ambrose is executive producer. Bhaskar Sunkara is president of The Nation. Katrina Vandenhoevel is editor and publisher of The Nation. 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I'm John Wiener. 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
4: Breaking news this hour at Town Hall. I'm Bob Agnew in Washington. Republican John Sununu will face Democrat Chris Pappas in November in the race to replace retiring U.S. Senator Jeanne Shaheen, the Democrat in New Hampshire who is retiring. He told his supporters last night in Manchester.
5: We've got a winning team. We've also got a winning message, right? From the first day of this campaign, we focus on the issues important to voters across New Hampshire.
4: Democrats will need to hold that seat if they have any chance of flipping control of the Senate. Democrat Illinois Governor J.D. Pritzker using the GOP midterm convention in Dallas to take aim at what he says is a poor record in President Trump's second term so far.
6: This bizarre Republican midterm convention here can't paper over the fact that Republicans have done nothing to earn your vote.
4: Some observers see Pritzker's high-profile comments as an effort to position himself for a run for the White House in 2028. China today says it's not guilty of U.S. charges. It's been pilfering development secrets from U.S. AI models.
7: China's dismissed U.S. claims that Chinese artificial intelligence developers extract capabilities from frontier American AI systems. On Wednesday, China's Commerce Ministry said such claims are groundless, with its Ministry of Foreign Affairs urging the U.S. to avoid making unfounded accusations and insisting its AI development is self-reliant.
4: That is Charles de la Desma of CBS News, accused of glossing over President Biden's botched pullout of U.S. forces from Afghanistan.
8: CBS News is being criticized for downplaying the Taliban's use of leftover U.S. military equipment. The network treated it as something President Trump says, even though a video from Kabul shows Taliban fighters using American Humvees and other U.S. gear. Critics say CBS ignored clear evidence from the chaotic 2021 withdrawal and tried to cast a documented fact as just a political claim. Willie Nelson, Washington.
4: More at Town Hall.
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4: A major American aid group is promising to deliver more medicines in high-need areas around the world after receiving a $50 million gift, its biggest ever donation.
10: The donation came from an unidentified Connecticut family that's been involved with the organization for decades. Half of the money will help the nonprofit reach its goal of providing quality health care to 100 million people around the world by 2030. I'm Marcela Sanchez.
4: Also at Town Hall, Secretary of State Marco Rubio paying a visit to Colombia. The president there says that they will fulfill their responsibilities to fight drug trafficking. Rubio told the joint press conference that he's on a three-nation tour focusing largely on security.
11: We're going to go visit three countries strongly aligned with the United States. We have a lot of common interests with them.
4: But it's more than about fighting crime.
11: And also economic engagements. We're hoping to wrap up good, solid trade deals with all three of these countries in the foreseeable future.
4: Breaking news at townhall.com. A new iPhone.
12: Apple unveiling its latest generation of iPhones Wednesday at an event headlined by new CEO John Ternus, who took over from Tim Cook on September 1st. This year, analysts and Apple fans are expecting the company to unveil a foldable model. Many of Apple's biggest rivals, such as Samsung, Motorola, and Google, have already come out with foldable smartphones. The iPhone 18 likely will cost more due partly to a global memory chip shortage. John Scott reporting.
4: Taking over the trade war with Canada, the U.S. now banning from this country a lot of items and missing out on some things important to U.S. businesses. New government-backed study drawing attention to the politics of gender ideology. A new study found that those who embrace the LGBT agenda also tend to support left-leaning and sometimes autocratic government policies. You'll find more on these stories at townhall.com. From Washington, I'm Bob Agnew.
13: 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I'm Bob Welch. Good afternoon to you. The weather, kind of rainy out there this afternoon. Drizzle will continue. We will have an overnight low temperature tonight that will be steady, just like what it is right now, which is 65 degrees. We'll have the full forecast on the way in about 10 minutes, and this portion of the news is presented by Pete's Equipment Sales and Rentals. For all your agricultural, farm, and forestry machinery, there at 746 Brooklyn Street, Morrisville, and Pete'sEquipmentVT.com. Vermont Attorney General Charity Clark's holding public hearings throughout the month on a proposed rule aimed at protecting kids online. The proposed rule comes from a law passed by the legislature last year. Act 63 is the age-appropriate design code to protect minors from harms that come from the way digital products collect and use personal data. The proposed rule, developed by the AG's office, would require businesses to set their default privacy setting to the highest level when their products are used by a minor. The first meeting comes 2 weeks after Vermont secured a $92 million settlement with Meta over allegations the company designed Instagram to be addictive. The hearings will be held in Montpelier, White River Junction, and Shelburne. School budget votes for the Barrie Unified Union School District have failed twice now. With students back in the classroom, voters are headed back to the polls to approve or reject a third budget proposal. Channel 3 reports board member Jeffrey Eddy said last night at a meeting, "Please approve this budget. There's nothing left to cut." This time around, opponents say the district needs to do more to cut costs and lower property taxes. Barrie Unified Union School District Board Chair Jarrett Grant says he understands those concerns, adding that the district is also grappling with rising costs. The current proposal calls for a roughly 2% increase in overall spending, an increase the district says isn't enough to keep up with rising costs. Election day is next Tuesday from 7 a.m. to 7 p.m. And just coming in from the Montpelier Water Service with regards to work that they are doing in the lower State Street area this afternoon, and I am reading this to you verbatim. While city crews were working to isolate the water system on lower State Street, some customers in the State Street, Terrace Street, Bailey Road, Clarendon Avenue, Hubbard Park Drive, Dairy Lane, Greenfield Terrace, Crestview Drive, Pinewood Drive and Baldwin Street areas may have experienced a temporary loss of water service. So if you get home to taps that have run dry, they know about it, and that water service will be restored as soon as possible. And they also advise that it is a controlled shutdown. There will be no need to boil water after service is restored. Heads up for customers of Waitsfield-Champlain Valley Telecom. And those of you placing calls to those customers, they report today that AT&T circuit issues continue to impact some calling services. As a result, some calls to Waitsfield landline customers may not go through, and outbound calls from Waitsfield customers to AT&T phone customers may also be affected. Waitsfield Champlain Valley Telecoms reported the issue to AT&T and will share updates as soon as more information becomes available. Time on the afternoon news service, 8 minutes past four.
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13: In Windham County, the sheriff's office is investigating gunshots heard near a softball field Saturday night. It happened during a game at the field on Sand Hill Road. Witnesses reported hearing 6 to 8 gunshots near the field's parking area. No injuries were reported. The investigation ongoing, and anyone with information is encouraged to contact the Windham County Sheriff's Office. Northeast's highest peak will honor the lives lost on 9/11 tonight through Saturday night with what's called the Honor Summit. Mount Washington will commemorate the 25th anniversary of the 2001 terror attacks with two pillars of light illuminating the sky. The pillars will beam 4.5 miles above the rock pile starting at 8, running until midnight each night through Saturday night. And if it's clear, which it isn't right now, but it is clear, the lights will be visible from communities from along Lake Champlain to nearly Bangor, Maine, and perhaps down close to Boston. And we'll look forward to being able to see that when the weather's a little bit better. It's kind of cloudy right now. That probably diminishes things. And with that in mind, we will segue into the traffic picture this afternoon. And computer's a little bit on the fritz here, but it's trying to go and narrow in on a slow zone on Waterbury Stowe Road from Waterbury Center through to about the interchange with I-89, and it's running a little slow. Normally, we don't see any slowdowns there, and it's the reason why I pointed it out for you. Also, in Williston, 2A is really heavy and slow between Interstate 89 and the Four Corners with Route 2. Elsewhere, Route 2A is moderate congestion coming up into the Five Corners of Essex Junction, and then around the Winooski High School on routes 2 and 7, just to the south of the Diverging Diamond, and it may be connected with the Diverging Diamond project. They're putting the finishing touches on that, I'm told. In any event, that's running really heavy and slow from the Interstate 89 down to the Winooski traffic circle. Of course, that road work, that ongoing road work coupled with after-school activities, which may be happening in that general area. Lake Champlain ferries running on or close to schedule, and we will check it again for you in the next half hour here on WDEV. As our news watch continues, it's 4:12. European law enforcement agencies have stated that 1 year after the release of files related to Jeffrey Epstein, the U.S. Justice Department has not responded to their requests for assistance in pursuing leads. The agencies are seeking support based on information in the Epstein files to further their investigations. Temporary legal protections for about 200,000 immigrants from El Salvador are in limbo today as a deadline nears for the Trump administration to decide if they should end, as it has done for hundreds of thousands from Venezuela, Haiti, and other countries. The temporary protected status designation expires today, but the statute does not give a specific time for when that happens. If the Department of Homeland Security takes no action, protections are automatically extended for 6 months. This rare reprieve has happened in May when the protections were automatically extended to about 11,000 Lebanese, allowing them to stay and work in the U.S. for another 180 days. Homeland Security says in a statement that it will announce a decision on El Salvador at the appropriate time and that protections would remain in place until then. Secretary of State Marco Rubio visited Ecuador today on the second leg of a three-nation tour of South America aimed at boosting security cooperation with conservative leaders who have cozied up to President Trump, especially in the administration's push to crack down on drug trafficking. After spending yesterday in Colombia meeting with new conservative firebrand President Abelardo de la Esperella, Rubio was in Quito for talks with Ecuadorian President Daniel Noboa, who has rapidly embraced the Trump administration's get-tough stance on counter-narcotics operations and illegal immigration. We'll take a look at the weather forecast in 60 seconds on WDEV.
16: For 30 years, Vermont has been on the forefront of an experiment with progressive policies, and the results are clear. The experiment has failed. Vermont now has the most expensive health care in the country. Our public schools cost more per pupil than every other state but one, and our student outcomes are dropping the fastest. We have the fastest growing homeless population, and our energy prices are among the highest in the country. And Vermont is last for economic momentum. With this track record of policy failure, it's not surprising that a recent poll shows 89% of Vermonters find our state unaffordable, and 64% of young adults are planning to leave. What has been missing from our policies is fiscal responsibility. You can't increase spending at twice the rate of inflation without consequences. We need to change Vermont's fiscal direction before it's too late. I'm Elizabeth Brown, State Director of the Fiscal Alliance Foundation. Find out more about how Vermont got here and how we can get back on track at fiscalalliancefoundation.org or follow us on social media.
13: 4:15 on this kind of cloudy, rainy Wednesday afternoon. Temperatures, relatively speaking, warm. It'll be warm for mid-September tonight, as the temperatures are just going to hang steady, which is in the mid-60s. We've got 64 in Morrisville, 62 in Island Pond under cloudy skies, 68 Barrie, Burlington, Plattsburgh, 70 degrees, Middlebury, 72. White River Junction, 71, with Ticonderoga checking in with 70 at Saranac Lake, 65. Further north, Sherbrooke is 67, Montreal, 71, under cloudy skies. It's rain in Ottawa and 70, 66 in Portland, 79 and cloudy at Boston's Logan Airport. Rainy skies at Albany International Airport, and it is 76 degrees there. Down the Hudson River Valley from Albany into the New York City area, it is 80 and cloudy in the mid-Hudson Valley at Poughkeepsie, and Greater New York, 83 degrees. And as I mentioned, the kind of visibility issues that could wind up hampering air travel, I just decided to go and pull up. And for some reason, there is a ground delay at Logan Airport. But that is not due to the weather. It is due to runway construction, and that is an hour delay at Logan Airport. No other issues to mention with regards to the weather sometimes come up on afternoons like this. Forecast for tonight, cloudy with steady temperatures through the evening in the mid-60s, and overnight, showers and possibly a thunderstorm through 4 a.m. The gusts during any storms will be out of the northwest as high as 25 miles an hour. Mostly sunny tomorrow, with a high near 75 and a west wind gusting to as high as 25 miles an hour. It's the gusts that could take you by surprise, depending upon what you may be doing outdoors. The regular winds of, 8 to 15 miles an hour, not really much of an issue. It's the gusts that can take you by surprise, depending upon what you are doing outdoors. Cloudy for tomorrow night, then gradual clearing towards daybreak with a low around 50. Sunny for Friday with a high near 70. Saturday, patchy fog burns off to sunny with a high near 80. Partly sunny on Sunday with a chance for afternoon showers and a high near 80 degrees. 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Americans are more skeptical of government information than they were a few years ago, with majorities now saying they have little to no trust in federal government information about elections and politics, foreign affairs, or the environment. The new survey from the Associated Press NORC Center for Public Affairs Research and USA Facts shows that while mistrust of government information has grown since 2024, it's also higher than it was at the end of President Trump's first term, underscoring how his recent attempts to dismantle parts of the federal bureaucracy may have affected public confidence in the executive branch, particularly among Democrats. Those suspicions extend to the results of the coming midterm elections. Only 34% of U.S. adults trust government certifications of election results, a great deal or quite a bit, which is down slightly from 40% in 2024. A lone juror blocked Lindsey Clancy from being acquitted, insisting he wouldn't find her not guilty by reason of insanity, despite saying during deliberations that he had reasonable doubt, the jury's foreperson said in a television interview with NBC Boston. The interview aired 4 days after a judge declared a mistrial when jurors failed to reach a unanimous verdict on the question of whether Clancy was criminally responsible for killing her three young children in 2023. And in the run-up to marking 25 years since the 9/11 terror attacks, we share individual stories. When the World Trade Center was struck by hijacked jets on September 11, 2001, FDNY firefighter Sal Argano was in Brooklyn on loan to another station rather than at his usual post at the small Manhattan firehouse just across an intersection from the Twin Towers. He rushed downtown to find his firehouse badly damaged but still standing. Six of its members, he'd later learned, were among the 343 FDNY firefighters killed in the World Trade Center's collapse. He tells station WINS in New York that if he wasn't sent out on rotation, there would have been a good chance that he wouldn't be around today. Almost 25 years later, Argano, now 65, is still on duty at that firehouse, the last of the firefighters assigned there in 2001 who still work there today. The crews at the firehouse respond to emergency calls, but also serve as a de facto part of the 9/11 memorial, visited by crowds of tourists each day. Some visitors come specifically to see the large bronze relief along the side of the building listing the names of the firefighters killed on 9/11.
17: Voices from your local community hospital.
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13: WDEV Sports at 4:22. The Red Sox host the LA Angels tonight. We'll take you to Fenway at 5:45. That time of year again, high school boys soccer games going to get underway at 4:30. Include Essex at Harwood, BFA at Lamoille, Rivendell at Mount St. Joseph, Middlebury at Mount Abe, Vergennes at Enosburg Falls, St. Johnsbury Academy at Burlington, Colchester at Champlain Valley, Winooski at Stowe, and South Burlington at Mount Mansfield. On the girls' side, BFA at Hazen, also at 4:30, and Missisquoi Valley is at BFA at 7 o'clock tonight. Christian Gonzalez. The New England Patriots, well, they finally agreed to a massive contract extension after an offseason standstill. The star cornerback and the Patriots have agreed to a four-year extension valued at $135 million, $102 million guaranteed, with an average annual value of $33.75 million a year. Gonzalez is now the highest-paid cornerback in the NFL. WBZ-TV's Dan Roach reports this is the first re-signing of a first-round draft pick for the Patriots since Dante Highwater in 2012. Longest road trip in NFL history has brought the San Francisco 49ers and the LA Rams to Australia's sports capital for a season opener in front of more than 100,000 football-hungry fans packed into the Southern Hemisphere's largest stadium. One way of looking at this game is how the teams are treating the time shift between Australia, where it's a few days before spring, in addition to being about a dozen time zones ahead of us. The 49ers have been down under for more than a week, adjusting their body clocks in the traditional manner and winning over thousands of Aussie fans. The Rams were only scheduled to arrive in Melbourne around dawn Thursday, their time. Of course, it's Thursday there. It has been for a while. That's roughly 28 hours before the Friday morning kickoff on their clock. That is, of course, Thursday night on our clock. Yes, time shifts play a part in this, and we're going to find out whether Coach Sean McVay made the right choice, as he says he's convinced that his team can thwart jet lag and optimize their time readiness by staying home on California time, and we will find out in real time how that works. After review, the Mid-American Conference wants Western Michigan recognized as having defeated Michigan after all. The NCAA says the call stands, citing what it believes to be an extraordinary circumstance and appealing the outcome of the Michigan-Western Michigan game. The MAC had asked NCAA and college football playoff administrators yesterday to recognize the Broncos as the winner instead of the Wolverines. The CFP's bracket selection choices in December carry big financial benefits to teams that make the playoff. A few hours later, the NCAA said the result will stand, noting that its playing rules do not have a protocol for overturning the outcome of a game, and the Division I Football Bowl Subdivision Oversight Committee doesn't have the authority to do so either.
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13: It's 4:26, and the closing numbers on Wall Street are in the red. The Dow tumbled 405 points, posting a three-day slide as rates on bonds jump, and Brent crude has topped $101 a barrel. The NASDAQ down 168. The S&P 500 down 37.16. Losses were broad, with retailers among the companies leading the market lower. Amazon fell 1.9% and Starbucks fell 1.2%, nearly every sector within the benchmark S&P 500 lost ground, but oil companies pushed higher. ExxonMobil rose 2.5% and Chevron rose 1.7%. Mortgage rates moved up again last week. That's apparently prompting more borrowers to search for savings, and they're doing it in riskier adjustable rate mortgages. CNBC reports the share of total mortgage applications that are adjustable rate mortgages rose to 8.5%. The average contract and interest rate last week for 30-year fixed rate mortgages with conforming loan balances increased to 6.85% from 6.79%, but the average rate for a five-year adjustable rate mortgage fell to 5.82% from 5.94%. Today, Apple unveiled its latest generation of iPhones, including a widely anticipated foldable version called Duo. Company's new CEO, John Ternus, who took over from Tim Cook last week, introduced the latest lineup at the Steve Jobs Theater after cycling through other updates on the iPhone, the Apple Watch, and AirPods, along with artificial intelligence advances. Ternus told the audience that actually there is one more thing. In a nod to the trademark phrase from Jobs that Jobs himself borrowed from the 1970s detective show Columbo. Not sure whether he had a trench coat on, though. He then revealed Duo, the phone that has the largest display ever on an iPhone, yet fits into your pocket. 429 at WDEV, and newly crowned NBA champion Jalen Brunson of the New York Knicks will host Saturday Night Live when the new season begins later this month, with future guests including Indy Navarette, Gracie Abrams, and Cat's Eye. Brunson, who helped the Knicks become champions this summer for the first time in 53 years, makes his hosting debut September 26th with pop girl group Cat's Eye, the musical guest. A week later, October the 3rd, Dakota Johnson, promoting the film Verity, will host with Turnstile as the musical guest, making their SNL debut October 10th. Comedian Shane Gillis hosts for the third time, and Rosalia will take the stage for the second time as a musical guest. Now, the following notice shared by Waitsfield Champlain Valley Telecom to their customers from yesterday reads: security footage shows the individual believed to be responsible for repeated attacks on fiber lines along Town Light Road in Bridport has finally been photographed. The photo shared shows a gray squirrel at the top of a telephone pole looking down at the line worker taking the photo. The message continues, the suspect remains uncooperative and continues to insist the fiber was delicious. Needless to say, preventative measures are underway to stop future incidents. We're at 65 degrees under cloudy, drizzly conditions in Waterbury, and the temperature hanging steady through the night. And maybe a thunderstorm in the overnight hours. We'll take a look at the forecast details in about 15 minutes. In headlines on this Wednesday, September the 9th on WDEV, the Vermont Attorney General's holding public hearings on a proposed rule aimed at protecting kids online. Voters go back to the polls next week in the Barrie Unified Union School District, and for the third time, voters go back to the polls on a school budget. 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
4: News, I'm Bob Agnew in Washington. The U.S. military says it destroyed five Iranian tankers on Tuesday in response to the latest attacks on its warships, the latest burst of back-and-forth strikes moving both countries more toward open hostilities. That's had a hard effect on Wall Street today as oil prices were on the rise, stock prices on the way down. Right now, the Dow Jones Industrial Average off 305 points, the NASDAQ down by 147, and the S&P 500 has given up about 27 points. points today. Republican John Sununu will face Democrat Chris Pappas in November in the race to replace retiring U.S. Senator Jeanne Shaheen in New Hampshire. Democrats will need to try and hold that seat to have any chance of flipping control of the Senate, as they're seeking to do in November. Interviewing the pilot and co-pilot today, that is the focus of the NTSB as it looks into the crash of that Amazon jetliner in Miami over the weekend. This is SRN News.
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13: Our WDEV News Watch continues. Vermont Attorney General Charity Clark's holding public hearings throughout the month on a proposed rule aimed at protecting kids online. The proposed rule comes from a law passed by the legislature last year. Act 63 is the age-appropriate design code to protect minors from harms that come from the way digital products collect and use personal data. The proposed rule developed by the AG's office would require businesses to set their default privacy setting to the highest level when their products are used by a minor. The first meeting comes 2 weeks after Vermont secured a $92.7 million settlement with Meta over allegations the company designed Instagram to be addictive. The hearings will be held in Montpelier, White River Junction, and Shelburne. School budget votes for the Barry Unified Union School District have failed twice. Now, with students back in the classroom, voters are headed back to the polls to approve or reject a third budget proposal. Channel 3 Reports board member Jeffrey Eddy said last night at a meeting, "Please approve this budget. There's nothing left to cut." This time around, opponents say the district needs to do more to cut costs more and lower property taxes. Barry Unified Union School District Board Chair Jared Krantz says he understands those concerns, adding that the district is also grappling with rising costs. The current proposal calls for a roughly 2% increase in overall spending. An increase, the district says, isn't enough to keep up with rising costs. Election Day is next Tuesday from 7 a.m. to 7 p.m. Customers of Wastefield Champlain Valley Telecom, heads up. Those of you placing calls to those customers as well, they report today that AT&T circuit issues continue to impact some calling services. As a result, some calls to Wastefield landline customers may not go through, and outbound calls from Wastefield customers to AT&T phone numbers may also be affected. Wastefield Champlain Valley Telecom has reported the issue to AT&T, and we'll share updates as more information becomes available.
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13: If you are a Montpelier water customer and you come home to dry taps, the city knows about it. They are working to isolate the water system on Lower State Street, and as a result, some of you in that general area
19: have a temporary loss of water service. They are working on it to be restored as soon as possible. And when it does come back, they say there is no need for a boil water notice after the service is restored. In Windham County, the sheriff's office is investigating gunshots heard near a softball field in Putney Saturday night. It happened during a game at the field on Sand Hill Road. Witnesses reported hearing 6 to 8 gunshots near the field's parking area. No injuries were reported. The investigation is ongoing, and anybody with information is requested to contact the Windham County Sheriff's Office. The Northeast's highest peak will honor the lives lost on 9/11 tonight through Saturday with what's called the Honor Summit. Mount Washington will commemorate the 25th marking of the 2001 terror attacks with two pillars of light illuminating the sky. The pillars will beam 4.5 miles above the rock pile starting at 8 o'clock, running until midnight. And if it's clear, which it won't be tonight, the lights will be visible from communities from near Lake Champlain to nearly Bangor, Maine, all points around and in between, down to near Boston. Of course, the, it's slightly diminished, will be tonight because of the cloud in the sky. Update on that weather coming up in less than 10 minutes' time on WDEV. European law enforcement agencies have stated that 1 year after the release of files related to Jeffrey Epstein, the U.S. Justice Department has not responded to their requests for assistance in pursuing leads. The agencies...

0: happened in May when protections were automatically extended to about 11,000 Lebanese, allowing them to stay and work in the U.S. for another 180 days. Homeland Security says in a statement to the Associated Press that they will announce a decision on El Salvador at the appropriate time and that protections would remain in place until then. WDEV News Time, 4:40.
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0: Secretary of State Marco Rubio visited Ecuador today on the second leg of a three-nation tour of South America aimed at boosting security cooperation with conservative leaders who have cozied up to President Trump, especially in the administration's push to crack down on drug trafficking. After spending yesterday in Colombia meeting with new conservative firebrand President Abelardo de la Esperella, Rubio was in Quito for talks with Ecuadorian President Daniel Noboa, who has rapidly embraced the Trump administration's get-tough stance on counter-narcotics operations and illegal immigration. Americans are more skeptical of government information than they were a few years ago, with majorities now saying they have little to no trust in federal government information about elections and politics, foreign affairs, or the environment. The new survey from the Associated Press Nork Center for Public Affairs Research and USA Facts shows that while mistrust of government information has grown since 2024, it's also higher than it was at the end of President Trump's first term, underscoring how his recent attempts to dismantle parts of the federal bureaucracy may have affected public confidence in the executive branch, particularly among Democrats. Those suspicions extend to the results of the coming midterm elections. Only 34% of U.S. adults trust government certifications of election results, a great deal or quite a bit, which is down slightly from 40% in 2024. Social media influencers Andrew and Tristan Tate must remain in custody as they fight extradition to the United Kingdom, where the brothers are accused of rape and sex trafficking. That is according to a ruling by a federal judge in Miami today. U.S. Magistrate Judge Lauren Lewis denied a defense motion for release, meaning the Tates will remain jailed during what could be a months-long extradition process. The Tates failed to demonstrate that they do not present a flight risk or danger to the community, or that special circumstances warrant their release, Judge Lewis said in her ruling. Tate's legal team said in a statement that the decision to keep them in custody creates a legal contradiction. The brothers are being detained in the U.S. because of a British extradition request, while simultaneously being required to defend themselves against charges in Romania. A lone juror blocked Lindsey Clancy from being acquitted, insisting he wouldn't find her not guilty by reason of insanity, despite

0: saying during deliberations that he had reasonable doubt. That's according to the jury's foreperson in a TV interview with NBC Boston. The interview aired 4 days after a judge declared a mistrial when jurors failed to reach a unanimous verdict on the question of whether Clancy was criminally responsible for killing her three young children in 2023. WDEV News Time, 4:45. We have 64 degrees under a cloudy, drizzly sort of situation. Forecast for tonight, cloudy with steady temperatures through the evening and overnight, showers and possibly a thunderstorm through 4 a.m. The gusts during any storms will be out of the northwest as high as 25 miles an hour. Mostly sunny with a high near 75 tomorrow and west wind gusting as high as 25 miles an hour. Cloudy for tomorrow night, then gradual clearing towards daybreak with a low around 50. Sunny skies for Friday with a high near 70. Patchy fog burns off to sunny skies on Saturday with a high near 80. Partly sunny on Sunday with a chance for afternoon showers and a high near 80 degrees. Looking at the temperatures around the region at the moment right now, they're hovering around 65 and rainy. 66 in Morrisville, 63 and cloudy skies in Island Pond. It's 67 in Barrie, 70 in Burlington, as well as Middlebury. White River Junction at Ticonderoga, 69 degrees. Sherbrooke's got 67 under cloudy, as is Montreal and 71. The rain's in Ottawa at 69 degrees. And Portland, 66 under cloudy skies. Logan Airport, 77 under cloudy. Albany's got rain for the next hour. Pretty much the same forecast as us, with a temperature of 74 right now, and down the Hudson River Valley, starting to cool a little bit, 78 in Poughkeepsie and 80 in White Plains. 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
1: I love my job. 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
2: Brian Bittner of Bittner Antiques in Shelburne.
1: 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I never know what I'm going to see. I've seen some incredible things. One of the first calls that I had in the area, I turned the corner in this living room, and there's an original Gilbert Stuart painting of George Washington. It was not for sale, but it's just incredible. I mean, I didn't have to go to the museum, pay, you know, drive to wherever, the Met, and I got to see it and talk to the lady about it. Her great-great-great relative was a signer of the Declaration, and they grew up in Philadelphia. Well, she got the George painting by Gilbert Stuart, and she called her brother up and said, what about the Martha? And he said, we didn't think anybody wanted it. It's in the dumpster. The stories are incredible. I love it.
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0: President Trump's top trade official says it's, quote, unhinged for Canadian leaders to characterize the administration's tariffs as a trade war against Canada. In an interview with the Financial Times, Jameson Greer downplayed the significance of the recently imposed 50% U.S. tariffs to the Canadian economy and chastised Prime Minister Mark Carney for how he has described the trade dispute. In his words, Greer telling the FT News Briefing podcast, Prime Minister Carney used the term war. It's not a word we use, right? We don't talk about it that way. For us, it's business, it's economics. The tariffs that took effect in August apply to just 5% of Canada's exports to the U.S., according to Greer. Podcast was posted Saturday before Canada's retaliatory tariffs took effect yesterday. The U.S. quickly further responded with a plan to ban imports of Canadian alcohol, motorcycles, even molasses, starting September the 29th. In the run-up to marking 25 years since the 9/11 terror attacks, we share individual stories when we find them. When the World Trade Center was struck by hijacked jets on September the 11th, 2001, FDNY firefighter Sal Arcano was in Brooklyn on loan to another station rather than at his usual post at the small Manhattan firehouse just across an intersection from the Twin Towers. He rushed downtown to find his fire hose badly damaged but still standing. Six of its members, he'd later learn, were among the 343 New York firefighters killed in the World Trade Center's collapse. He tells station WINS in New York that if he wasn't sent out on rotation that day, there would have been a good chance that he wouldn't be around today. Almost 25 years later, Argano, now 65, still on duty at that firehouse, the last of the firefighters assigned there in 2001 who still work there today. The crews these days at the firehouse respond to emergency calls but also serve as a de facto part of the 9/11 memorial, visited by crowds of tourists each day. Some visitors come specifically to see the large bronze relief along the side of the building listing the names of the firefighters killed on 9/11. WDEV News Time, 4:50. On Stop and Go Patrol this Wednesday afternoon, a little slow on Waterbury Stowe Road between Waterbury Center and the interchange with Interstate 89, Shelburne. Shelburne doesn't normally wind up in these reports, but it is this afternoon because there's a certain amount of brisk travel going through Shelburne on Route 7. Further north, it's Shelburne Road, of course, and that is a little congested coming up to 189. 2A is heavy and slow between Interstate 89 and Route 2. And Industrial Avenue coming up to the stoplight there with Route 2A, that has got a certain amount of weight going through there. Of course, there is ongoing road work going through there. I was through there yesterday. And it is it's closer to completion than it's ever been, but there's still plenty of work to do through there. So that's the reason why you're slowed down there at any rate. And to Winooski we go, and routes 2 and 7 through there, heavy and slow through near the high school area and into the traffic circle. And then again through the Diverging Diamond Project at exit 16 for Interstate 89. Lake Champlain Ferry's running on or close to schedule. We'll check it again for you next half hour here on WDEV. Red Sox host the LA Angels tonight. We'll take you to Fenway at 5:45. That time of year again, high school boys soccer games getting underway about 20 minutes ago include Essex at Harwood, BFA at Lamoille, Rivendell at Mount St. Joseph, Middlebury at Mount Abe, Vergennes at Enosburg Falls, St. Johnsbury Academy at Burlington, Colchester at Champlain Valley, Winooski's at Stowe, and South Burlington's at Mount Mansfield, and we will update those scores as we are able to. Can't update any of them yet as far as that is concerned. We'll have the final scores tomorrow morning in the morning news service, because I'll be here to do that, too. BFA is at Hayes, and on the girls' side, that game already got underway about 20 minutes ago. Missiskoi at BFA is at 7 tonight. Longest road trip in NFL history has brought the San Francisco 49ers and LA Rams to Australia's sports capital for a season opener in front of more than 100,000 football-hungry fans packed into the Southern Hemisphere's largest stadium. There's one angle of looking as to which team's got the advantage, and it's how they are approaching the time shift. The 49ers have been down under for more than a week, adjusting their body clocks to in the traditional manner and winning over thousands of Aussie fans in the meanwhile. The Rams, on the other hand, they are only scheduled to arrive in Melbourne around dawn Thursday. And, of course, that has already, I believe that's just about to happen. It's the 12-hour time shift here. I don't know the exact hour, but we're getting closer to it. But that's 28 hours before Friday morning kickoff that's necessary to play the game Thursday night prime time in the U.S. That time's already pretty much just about landed there. But they haven't allowed nearly the same level of time. That's the point here. Because head coach Sean McVay is convinced they can thwart jet lag and optimize their game readiness by staying home on California time. We'll find out in real time how that works and whether it was a good choice. It's 454.
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0: And keeping myself honest, 6:54, it is 6:54 Thursday morning in Melbourne, Australia, as they get ready for that football game. Money Watch right now, 4:55 on our clock here in the east coast of the U.S., and the Dow Jones Industrial Average at down 405 points, closing day down 405 points to 52,380, NASDAQ down 168. S&P 500 down 37.16. Part of that is because of the price of Brent crude is now $101.60 a barrel. And another element of that is the bond yields are up. Yes, the bond yields have been up lately. And this is a part of that. Retailers among the companies leading the market lower, with Amazon falling 1.9% and Starbucks falling 1.2%. Nearly every sector within the benchmark S&P 500 lost ground, but oil companies pushed higher. ExxonMobil rose 2.5%. Chevron rose 1.7%. Mortgage rates moved up again last week. That's apparently prompting more borrowers to search for savings, and they are doing it in riskier adjustable-rate mortgages. Riskier because, as you might be able to envision, if the rate goes up, you wind up paying more. Fixed rate, not the same way. CNBC reports the share of total mortgage applications that are adjustable-rate mortgages rose to 8.5%. The average contract interest rate last week for 30-year fixed-rate mortgages with conforming loan balances increased to 6.85 from 6.79, but the average rate for a 5-year adjustable-rate mortgage fell to 5.82 from 5.94. Facebook's on trial in New Mexico over privacy concerns that emerged during the 2016 election, when a political consulting firm bought user data harvested from millions of profiles to generate targeted ads. Opening statements started today in state court in Santa Fe, just weeks after 48 states reached a landmark settlement with Meta, which addressed child safety concerns and privacy issues on the company's platforms. Florida was the only other state that did sign the settlement, claiming it wasn't tough enough on the social media conglomerate. So far, New Mexico is the only state that has pushed the case towards trial as part of its go-it-alone approach to prosecuting Meta, which owns Facebook and Instagram. There's a new iPhone out there today. It's called Duo, the phone that has the largest display ever on an iPhone, they say, yet fits into your pocket. We haven't looked at the actual retail price on this, but I'm sure it's pricey. All the new gadgets always are. We'll take a look at our top stories next.
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0: We get 65 degrees and a drizzle outside our WDEV studios in Waterbury. Temperatures hanging steady through the evening into the overnight hours. There might be a thunderstorm in the middle of the night, though. We'll round up the full forecast details in about 15 minutes. And the Red Sox host the LA Angels tonight. We'll take you to Fenway at 5:45. In the headlines on this Wednesday, September the 9th, the Vermont AG is holding public hearings on a proposed rule aimed at protecting kids online. Voters go back to the polls next week in the Barry Unified Union School District for the third time on a school budget. And some calling headaches for Waitsfield Telecom customers trying to reach out and touch someone who's an AT&T customer and the other way around. WDEV News Time, 5 o'clock.
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9: Breaking news this hour at Town Hall. I'm Bob Agnew in Washington. Republican John Sununu will face Democrat Chris Pappas in November in the race to replace the retiring U.S. Senator Jean Shaheen in New Hampshire. She's a Democrat who is now retiring, and the Democrats will try to hold that seat. It's their only chance at having any chance to flip the Senate in November. And it was Mr. Sununu giving a speech to his supporters last night in Manchester.
10: It's been a great night. We've got a great result. Thank you all for being here. This is a big win.
9: Flight data suggests a jet tried to abort an unsteady landing in Miami before a fatal crash over the weekend.
11: The Amazon cargo plane smashed into a van, killing five people inside. National Transportation Safety Board Chairwoman Jennifer Homendy says investigators are reviewing flight data and cockpit recordings and plan to interview the pilot and co-pilot to determine why the jet overran the runway while landing.
12: We want to hear their account of the accident before we release a readout of the cockpit voice recorder.
11: After hitting the van, the plane careened through a fence and smashed an SUV on a city street. Authorities say the five people killed were all inside a van used to shuttle crews that clean planes. I'm Mike Hempen.
9: And today the NTSB is interviewing the pilot and co-pilot. The 9/11 Steel Across America tour is scheduled to wrap up at Ground Zero in New York on Friday.
13: The large piece of steel recovered from the Twin Towers has traveled more than 10,000 miles across the country as part of a moving memorial sponsored by the Tunnel to Towers Foundation. It returns home to Ground Zero this Friday, marking 25 years since radical Islamic terrorists attacked the World Trade Center. The tour was launched to educate young people who were not alive at the time, and to teach them the truth about what happened on 9/11. Laura Winters reporting.
9: More from townhall.com.
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9: A new government-backed study drawing attention to the politics of gender ideology.
16: A study commissioned by HHS found that people who strongly support gender-affirming clinical views are more likely to hold left-wing authoritarian beliefs. The survey of more than 1,200 U.S. adults also found those views were associated with greater willingness to justify political violence. Researchers at Rutgers, the Hudson Institute, and the Network Contagion Research Institute conducted the work. An HHS official said the findings raise serious questions when ideology is given the authority of medicine. Willie Nelson, Washington.
9: Caitlin Clark says she's been blown away by the enthusiasm from the international fan base turning out at the Women's FIBA World Cup.
17: Well, I certainly do feel the pressure of, you know, there's still so many people screaming my name and this and that. I think that's really cool. I think it's, you know, I kind of look at it as like, you know, we get to help advance the game globally. And this is really like maybe my first time playing.
9: And the tournament, she says, is a fun respite from what she calls the craziness of the regular WNBA season. Breaking news at Town Hall. Airlines are scrambling to work through issues and have cancelled a high number of flights in the UK.
18: The head of Britain's air traffic control system has been summoned to a meeting with the country's transport minister as airlines scramble to dig out from the backlog triggered by technical problems that forced the cancellation Tuesday of more than 1,750 flights. Flight delays were expected to continue on Wednesday as airlines rebook stranded passengers and work to reposition aircraft left at the wrong airports by the cancellations. Britain's National Air Traffic Services, or NATS, which operate the air traffic control system, attributed the problem to an issue in our flight processing system. That's been resolved now. I'm Charles Tillidesma.
9: The price of oil has surpassed $100 a barrel for the first time in almost 6 weeks after attacks on oil facilities and ships in the Middle East threatened to debilitate an already weakened supply chain. On Wall Street at the closing bell, the Dow was down 404 points. This is SRN News.
0: Good afternoon. It's 5:05, our WDEV news time. 65 degrees under drizzle and rain and more of that as we go in into the evening and the overnight. Might be a thunderstorm in the overnight. The gusts during any storms will be out of the northwest, maybe 25 miles an hour. Tomorrow, mostly sunny with a high near 75. The gusts hanging in there out of the west up to 25 miles an hour. Round up the full forecast coming up in about 10 minutes' time. 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Their go-to for all your agricultural farm and forestry machinery, 746 Berglund Street in Morrisville. 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And in the news, Vermont Attorney General Charity Clark's holding public hearings throughout the month on a proposed rule aimed at protecting kids online. The proposed rule comes from a law passed by the legislature last year. Act 63, the age-appropriate design code to protect minors from harms that come from the way digital products collect and use personal data. The proposed rule, developed by the AG's office, would require businesses to set their default privacy settings to the highest level when their products are used by a minor. The first meeting comes 2 weeks after Vermont secured a $92.7 million settlement with Meta over allegations the company designed Instagram to be addictive. The hearings will be held in Montpelier, White River Junction, and Shelburne. School budget votes for the Barrie Unified Union School District have failed twice. Now with students back in the classroom, voters are heading back to the polls to approve or reject a third budget proposal. Channel 3 reports board member Jeffrey Eddy said last night at a meeting, please approve this budget, there's nothing left to cut. This time around, opponents say the district needs to do more to cut costs and lower property taxes. Barrie Unified Union School District Board Chair Jared Krantz says he understands those concerns, adding that the district is also grappling with rising costs. The current proposal calls for a roughly 2% increase in overall spending. An increase, the district says, isn't enough to keep up with rising costs. Election day is next Tuesday from 7 a.m. to 7 p.m. If you come to your home in Montpelier and turn on the tap, realize there's nothing coming out. The city knows about it. Crews have been working to isolate the water system on Lower State Street today, and some customers on the State Street, Terrace Street, Bailey Road, Clarendon Avenue, Hubbard Park Drive, Dairy Lane, Greenfield Terrace, Crestview Drive, Pinewood Drive, and Baldwin Street areas may have experienced a temporary loss of water service, and they are working on this matter, and they will be getting that water restored as soon as possible. No need to boil water after the service is restored, they say, from the city of Montpelier. Heads up for customers of Waitsfield Champlain Valley Telecom. And those of you placing calls to those customers, if you had any issues, here's why. The AT&T circuit issues continue to impact some calling services. As a result, some calls to Waitsfield landline customers may not go through. And outbound calls from Waitsfield landline customers to AT&T phone numbers may also be affected. Waitsfield Champlain Valley Telecom's reported the issue to AT&T and will share updates as soon as more info becomes available. It's 9 minutes past 5 o'clock.
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0: The Northeast's highest peak will be honoring the lives lost on 9/11 tonight through Saturday with what's called the Honor Summit. Mount Washington will commemorate the 25th anniversary of the 2001 terror attacks with two pillars of light illuminating the sky. The pillars will beam 4.5 miles above the rock pile starting at 8 tonight through to midnight, now through Saturday night. And if it's clear, which it's not tonight, but when it is clear, the lights can be visible for hundreds of miles around the summit of Mount Washington to nearly Bangor, Maine, and across in our direction towards Lake Champlain and down to near Boston. But it is not one of those clear nights. Won't be tonight. We'll nail down the forecast details coming up in about 5 minutes. But first, time to check your drive on this Wednesday afternoon. Route 15 is what I want to point out this go around, because this is heavy and slow between Essex Center, where Route 128 is, to about 289. And that looks like it is in the eastbound direction. Most of it is, most of the congestion is trying to go east on Route 15 between 289 and 128. And that is slow this afternoon. Route 2 from about the airport road to 116, heavy and slow. And that appears to be both directions of that. Williston, Route 2A has calmed down a little bit between Interstate 89 and Route 2. And then 2A northbound slowed up at the Industrial Avenue stoplights. That is about it for that congestion there. And around the Winooski schools on routes 2 and 7, that has calmed down significantly, although there's a little bit of a slowdown going through the work zone just to the north of that, the Diverging Diamond Project. Shelburne Road, moderate congestion both directions as you run up to 189. And down into Shelburne, this is Route 7 southbound in Shelburne itself. Heavy and slow this afternoon, and that's before you get to the museum, but in Shelburne on Route 7. And this is just jumping out at me as I glance at the map here. This has just appeared on our map. A crash on Route 116. This is just to the north of the intersection with Route 2A. Again, it's a crash on Route 116 in St. George, just to the north of Route 2A. Check it again for you when we can, because we have Red Sox baseball coming up in about a half an hour's time. European law enforcement agencies have stated that 1 year after the release of the Epstein files, The U.S. Justice Department has not responded to their requests for assistance in pursuing leads. The agencies are seeking support based on information in the Epstein files to further their investigations. Temporary legal protections for about 200,000 immigrants from El Salvador are in limbo today as a deadline nears for the Trump administration to decide if they should end, as it has done for hundreds of thousands from Venezuela, Haiti, and other countries. The temporary protected status designation expires today, but the statute does not give a specific time for when that happens. If the Department of Homeland Security takes no action, protections are automatically extended for 6 months. This rare reprieve happened in May when the protections were automatically extended to about 11,000 Lebanese, allowing them to stay and work in the U.S. for another 180 days. Homeland Security said in a statement that it will announce a decision on El Salvador at the appropriate time and that protections would remain in place until then. 5:14 at WDEV. We'll check the weather next.
20: Waterbury has drafted a new town plan, and we need all Waterbury residents to weigh in by September 30th. We recognize that lives are busy and the document is dense. We get it. But we want to get it right, and it's critical to hear from you. Get a copy of the plan now on the town website, in the municipal office, or read it at the Waterbury Public Library. The introduction chapter has navigational tools to help guide you. Start with a chapter that most interests you. Please document your thoughts by completing the feedback form found on the Planning Commission's portal, or write Neil Leitner, Waterbury's Planning Director. Attend the hearing at the municipal offices on September 30th, 6 to 8 p.m. The Waterbury Select Board will also hold two public hearings. Why is your input important? The town plan needs to reflect the views of the entire town, so it provides focused policy direction to municipal boards, committees, and staff on the issues that affect your life. You should have a say in that.
0: Five:15 at WDEV under a drizzly, gray kind of a day, and it's going to be that way into the evening and into the overnight. The temperature steady. Usually we tell you it's going down to a certain number, but it's going to be hanging steady for this evening. Cloudy with steady temperatures through the evening, as I mentioned, and into the overnight. Showers and possibly a thunderstorm through 4 a.m. The gusts during any storms will be out of the northwest as high as 25 miles an hour. Mostly sunny tomorrow with a high near 75 and gusty winds out of the west. For tomorrow night, cloudy, then gradual clearing towards daybreak Friday with a low around 50. Sunny skies for Friday with a high near 70. The patchy fog burns off to sunny skies Saturday with a high temperature near 80 degrees. Partly sunny Sunday with a chance for afternoon showers and a high near 80. And we go and look around the region. And what I normally do on days like this, when I see rain in the picture, I go and I like to pull up the radar, which I haven't yet this afternoon. But I think the word is pretty much rain. It's kind of looks like there's it gets more intense in the Adirondack Parkland. So if you are with us on the New York side, looks like it's going to be getting a little bit more intense for you. If you're on Interstate 87, there's a little bit more intense rain that's starting to move in your direction. Not quite there onto the Adirondack Northway, but coming soon. And this is some of that between Elizabethtown and Shelburne, kind of over the lake, or just about over the lake anyway, some more intense rain bands coming through. But it's going to be a rainy evening here and overnight. And keep your ears peeled, and if during the baseball game we need to interrupt with any warnings, we will pass that along to you. Temperatures around the region, we don't need to mention that it is rain, but it's pretty much everybody who's got that. And if you don't, it's going to happen in the very near future. I see there's some places that don't have rain on the map. They are kind of around just to the west of Newport, but that's about it. But if you don't have rain now, you're going to be getting it soon. And 66 in Morrisville, 63 in Island Pond, 68 in Barrie, 70 Burlington, Plattsburgh, and Middlebury, and White River Junction, 68 in Ticonderoga, 66 Saranac Lake. Sherbrooke is cloudy and 67. Again, that is one of the odd reporting locations where it is cloudy. That's they're just to the north of where the excitement is, but it won't be that way for long. And Montreal's got rain and 71 degrees in Ottawa with rain and 69 at the moment. Along the shore, Portland is 66, Logan Airport 77, Albany 74. And down the Hudson Valley, it's just a couple of degrees either side of 80 degrees. Our WDEV News Watch continues. Americans are more skeptical of government information than they were a few years ago, with majorities now saying they have little to no trust in federal government information about elections and politics, foreign affairs, or the environment. The new survey from the Associated Press North Center for Public Affairs Research and USA Facts shows that while mistrust of government information has grown since 2024, it's also higher than it was at the end of President Trump's first term, underscoring how his recent attempts to dismantle parts of the federal bureaucracy may have affected public confidence in the executive branch, particularly among Democrats. Those suspicions extend to the results of the upcoming midterms, with only 34% of U.S. adults trusting government certifications of election results as a great deal or quite a bit. It's down slightly from 40% in 2024. WDEV News Time coming up on 520. We will check sports and NASCAR today next.
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0: Red Sox host the LA Angels tonight. We'll take you to Fenway at 5:45. There are numerous high school boys and girls soccer games that are underway right now. Essex at Harwood, BFA's at Lamoille, Rivendell's at Mount St. Joseph, Middlebury at Mount Abe, Vergennes at Enosburg Falls, St. Johnsbury Academy at Burlington, Colchester at Champlain Valley, Winooski at Stowe, and South Burlington at Mount Mansfield. Those are boys' games that I mentioned there. And one girls' matchup going on right now, BFA at Hazen. We are unfortunately unable to give you real-time scoring updates on those matchups, but we will have the final scores tomorrow morning, the morning news service. Long road trip in NFL history. It is the longest one. It's brought the San Francisco 49ers and the LA Rams to Australia's sports capital for a season opener in front of more than 100,000 football-hungry fans packed into the Southern Hemisphere's largest stadium. One angle as to how the game could go is how the two teams are dealing with the inevitable time shift between Australia, where it is, and I just looked this up, it is 7:22 in the morning there on Thursday morning, 7:22 tomorrow morning. It's already tomorrow there. Time zones are an amazing thing. It's a certain amount of jet lag involved. It's like ultra jet lag. And the 49ers knew in advance that this would be perhaps a situation. And so they've been down under for more than a week, adjusting their body clocks in the traditional manner and winning over thousands of Aussie fans. The Rams were only scheduled to arrive in Melbourne around dawn today. So they might have arrived, just arrived, not nearly the same timeline. And this is, I guess, the gamble. The coach, head coach Sean McVay, is convinced his team can thwart jet lag and optimize their game readiness by staying home on California time. And I guess we will find out in real time whether that strategy paid off or not. NASCAR Today right now.
2: 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I'm Susie Armstrong. 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
3: Tenths, inches, predict outcomes. 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
2: NASCAR Cup Series silly season is in full swing as Legacy Motor Club announced Tuesday afternoon that Josh Berry has been signed to drive the organization's number 42 Toyota in 2027. The reveal follows the news that John Hunter Nemechek had been dismissed from the team despite a recent contract extension announced earlier this year. Berry found out in June that he was being replaced himself at Wood Brothers Racing by defending O'Reilly Auto Parts Series champion Jesse Love. The Tennessee native, who turns 36 in October, has been on a tear lately, scoring 6 top 10 and 2 top 5 finishes in the last 6 weeks. I'm Susie Armstrong. This is NASCAR Today on the Motor Racing Network.
0: Certainly a day from Atlanta on Wall Street today. The Dow Jones Industrial Average down 405 points. Another down day. It's the third straight. And the NASDAQ down 168. The S&P 500 down 37 points. And that drop in the Dow was more than, well, it was 0.75%. Yesterday it was more than 1%, and the losses were broad. Retailers among the companies leading the market lower. Amazon fell 1.9%, and Starbucks fell 1.2%. Nearly every sector within the benchmark S&P 500 lost ground, but oil companies pushed higher. ExxonMobil rose 2.5%. Chevron rose 1.7%. Stocks making the biggest moves in after-hours trading include AeroVironment and American Eagle. Mortgage rates moved up again last week. That's apparently prompting more borrowers to search for savings, and they're doing it in riskier, adjustable-rate mortgages. CNBC reporting the share of total mortgage applications that are adjustable-rate mortgages rose to 8.5%. The average contract interest rate last week for 30-year fixed-rate mortgages with conforming loan balances increased to 6.85% from 6.79%, but the average rate for a 5-year adjustable-rate mortgage fell to 5.82% from 5.94%, and some borrowers, an increasing number of them, are trying to make that gamble and hoping that rate, because it is an adjustable-rate mortgage, hoping that rate doesn't go up on them during that 5-year window. Facebook's on trial in New Mexico over privacy concerns that emerged during the 2016 election, when a political consulting firm bought user data harvested from millions of profiles to generate targeted ads. Opening statements started today in state court in Santa Fe, just weeks after 48 states reached a landmark settlement with Meta, which addressed child safety concerns and privacy issues on the company's platforms. Today, Apple unveiled its latest generation of iPhones, including a widely anticipated foldable version called Duo. And I have looked up the manufacturer's suggested retail price on this. Who? I'm getting you ready for it. The company's new CEO, John Ternus, who took over from Tim Cook last week, introduced the latest lineup at Steve Jobs Theater after cycling through other updates to the iPhone, the Apple Watch, and AirPods, along with AI advances. Ternus told the audience that actually there is one more thing, in a nod to the trademark phrase from Jobs that Jobs himself kind of borrowed from the 1970s detective show, Columbo. with or without the trench coat. Duo is the phone that has the largest display ever on an iPhone, yet fits into your pocket. And we probably don't have enough in our pocket in order to buy one, because I looked this up. The iPhone Duo retails between $1,999 and $3,199.
5: I love my job. Yeah, I really love it.
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5: 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I never know what I'm going to see. I've seen some incredible things. One of the first calls that I had in the area, I turned the corner in this living room, and there's an original Gilbert Stuart painting of George Washington. It was not for sale, but it's just incredible. I mean, I didn't have to go to the museum, pay, you know, drive to wherever, the Met, and I got to see it and talk to the lady about it. Her great-great-great relative was a signer of the Declaration, and they grew up in Philadelphia. Well, she got the George painting by Gilbert Stuart, and she called her brother up and said, what about the Martha? And he said, oh, we didn't think anybody wanted it. It's in the dumpster. The stories are incredible. I love it.
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0: Following notice shared by Waysfield Champlain Valley Telecom to their customers from yesterday, it reads, security footage shows the individual believed to be responsible for repeated attacks on fiber lines along Town Line Road in Bridport has finally been photographed. The photo shared shows a gray squirrel at the top of a wooden telephone pole looking down at the line worker. The suspect remains uncooperative, the message reads, and continues to insist the fiber was delicious. Needless to say, preventative measures are underway to stop future incidents. You're listening to the afternoon news service on a kind of a drizzly, rainy Wednesday afternoon going into evening. Temperatures holding steady at 65 degrees. Got an awful lot of rain on the radar. In fact, especially in the Adirondack Mountains, we'll round out the full forecast before we take you to Red Sox baseball at 5:45. In the headlines at 5:30, Vermont Attorney General's Charity Clark holding public hearings on a proposed rule aimed at protecting kids online. Voters go back to the polls next week in the Barrie Unified Union School District for a third time on a school budget. And another item from Waysfield Telecom, their customers trying to reach out and touch base with AT&T customers, and the other way around, some headaches for those trying to do those things. We'll have those stories and more in the next 15 minutes.
9: With SRN News, I'm Bob Agnew in Washington. Republicans aiming to try and reclaim a Senate seat in New Hampshire, and the man that will be doing it in the midterms is former Senator John Sununu. He was ousted from that seat when the Democrat, who is now retiring, Gene Shaheen, beat him back in 2008. He'll face off now with the Democrat in that state in the midterm elections. Democrats need to hold it if they want any chance of flipping control of the Senate in November. Flight data suggests a jet tried to abort an unsteady landing in Miami before the fatal crash this past Sunday, in which five people were killed on the ground. The NTSB says today it is interviewing the pilot and co-pilot to try and figure out what went wrong. Apple today unveiling its latest generation of iPhones at an event headlined by CEO John Ternus. He took over for Tim Cook on September 1st. More of these stories at srnnews.com.
7: The midterms are almost here, and Republicans could be in deep trouble. Polls show Democrats leading in key races. Tonight, Rob Finnerty on Newsmax reveals the growing threat from the DSA and the radical left. With less than 60 days to go, Finnerty says it's time for the GOP to hit the panic button. The House may go, and control of the Senate is up for grabs. Gas prices, mortgage rates, health care, and out-of-control national debt. Americans are angry, and the progressive left wants total control of Congress. Tallarico, El Sayed, AOC, Bernie Sanders. Finnerty reveals President Trump's secret plan to fight back and what you can do to help him. Don't miss Finnerty tonight at 8 p.m. Eastern on Newsmax. Millions are tuning into Newsmax. 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
0: 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The Vermont AG Charity Clark is holding public hearings throughout the month on a proposed rule aimed at protecting kids online. The proposed rule comes from a law passed by the legislature last year. Act 63 is the age-appropriate design code to protect minors from harms that come from the way digital products collect and use personal data. The proposed rule, developed by the AG's office, would require businesses to set their default privacy setting to the highest level when their products are used by a minor. The first meeting comes 2 weeks after Vermont secured a $92.7 million settlement with Meta over the allegations that the company designed Instagram to be addictive. The hearings will be held in Montpelier, Light River Junction, and Shelburne. School budget votes for the Barry Unified Union School District have failed twice. Now, with students back in the classroom, voters are heading back to the polls to approve or reject a third budget proposal. Channel 3 reporting board member Jeffrey Eddy last night said at a meeting, please approve this budget. There's nothing left to cut. This time around, opponents still say the district needs to do more to cut costs and lower property taxes. Barry Unified Union School District Board Chair Jared Grant says he understands those concerns, adding that the district is also grappling with rising costs. The current proposal calls for a roughly 2% increase in overall spending, an increase the district says isn't enough to keep with rising costs. Election day is next Tuesday from 7 a.m. to 7 p.m. If you have been having difficulty today placing a call to someone in the Waitsfield area, or the more broadly speaking, the Waitsfield-Champlain Valley Telecom service territory, this is sort of an explanation. They say that AT&T circuit issues continue to impact some calling services, and as a result, some calls to Waitsfield landline customers may not go through, and outbound calls from those Waitsfield landline customers to AT&T phone numbers may also be affected. Waitsfield Champlain Valley Telecom has reported the issue to AT&T, and they will share updates as soon as they get that information. In Windham County, the sheriff's office is investigating gunshots heard near a softball field in Putney Saturday night. It happened during a game at the field on Sand Hill Road. Witnesses reported hearing 6 to 8 gunshots near the field's parking area. No injuries were reported. The investigation's ongoing, and anyone with information is encouraged to contact the Windham County Sheriff's Office. The Northeast's highest peak will honor the lives lost on 9/11 tonight through Saturday with what's called the Honor Summit. Mount Washington will commemorate the 25th anniversary of the 2001 terror attacks with two pillars of light illuminating the sky. The pillars will beam 4.5 miles above the rock pile starting 8 in the evening to midnight. And, of course, it's not clear tonight, so that will diminish the view. But on a clear night, the lights can be visible from as far west as Lake Champlain to nearly Bangor, Maine, down to near Boston, and visible from numerous Quebec communities as well, within eyesight of that. But the cloudy, stormy weather tonight, putting a little bit of a damper on that commemoration. But the weather is going to be a little bit better next couple of days. We'll take a look at the weather on the way just before we take it to Red Sox baseball. And that is less than 10 minutes from now. On WDEV, it's 5:37.
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0: We won't have time for another full-length traffic report between now and the Red Sox game at 5:45, but I can update you as to the situation of the crash on Route 116 in St. George, just to the north of Route 2A. That crash has been cleared up, and traffic is flowing normally again there. European law enforcement agencies have stated that 1 year after the release of files related to Jeffrey Epstein, the United States Justice Department has not responded to their requests for assistance in pursuing leads. The European law enforcement agencies are seeking support from the U.S. based on information in those Epstein files to further their investigations. Temporary legal protections for about 200,000 immigrants from El Salvador are in limbo today as a deadline nears for the Trump administration to decide if they should end, as it has done for hundreds of thousands from Venezuela, Haiti, and other countries. Temporary protected status

0: Affairs Research and USA Facts shows that while mistrust of government information has grown since 2024, it's also higher than it was at the end of President Trump's first term, underscoring how his recent attempts to dismantle parts of the federal bureaucracy may have affected public confidence in the executive branch, particularly among Democrats. Those suspicions extend to the results of coming midterm elections. Only 34% of U.S. adults trust government certifications of election results a great deal or quite a bit, which is down slightly from 40% in 2004. NBC Boston has spoken to the jury's foreperson in the Lindsey Clancy trial in light of a lone juror blocking her from being acquitted, insisting he wouldn't find her not guilty by reason of insanity, despite saying during deliberations that he had reasonable doubts. The interview with NBC Boston aired 4 days after a judge declared a mistrial when jurors failed to reach a unanimous verdict on the question of whether Clancy was criminally responsible for killing her three young children in 2023. 5:41 at WDEV. Peter Greenberg's up next with his Travel Minute.
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3: Want some good news for a change? Airfares have been stratospheric, even in coach, and some business class fares resemble the sticker price of a new car. 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And Europe, in November, the average fares drop to $801. 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
0: About a minute and a half from Red Sox baseball, Red Sox hosting the LA Angels tonight, 5:45. The rain coming down in most of the state of Vermont and those places where it isn't, it's going to be coming up. Band of rain, to describe it here, its southernmost extremities are in central and western Mass, and the northernmost extremities of this are in northern Quebec. We're talking about places that rarely get mentions, like Mistassini and Alma. It's in the Saguenay River Valley. And most of the business end of this is in the Montreal area and Ottawa. And then there's another branch of this that's in the Buffalo area, and that stretches down towards to the south of Cleveland, Ohio. So that's what we're looking at. And as it unfolds here, there could be thunderstorms through the evening and overnight. When they come up, we'll pass along any warnings to you. The winds could get gusty during those storms. Otherwise, cloudy with a near steady temperature of 65 degrees. Mostly sunny with a high near 75 tomorrow. And Friday, sunny skies with a high near 70. Saturday, Sunday, patchy fog burns off to sunny skies, high near 80 both days. 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

0: The ninth, I'm Bob Welch. Make it a good night. I'll see you again tomorrow morning, right after the 6 o'clock hourly news on the morning news service. Make it a great night.
1: Thing, ramping things up slowly. So he's not going to like rush his way back into playing a bunch of snaps. So I don't even know if we'll see him week one. I believe they signed him to get him in the building so he can start getting back in the swing of being in meetings, because you know, being in those meetings, that's a part of it too. Getting up early, getting in your routine of recovery and being in those meetings all day and then going to practice and then coming back and recovering again. Like, it's a whole thing. So he has to get back in the swing of that. But you take a guy who hasn't played football in 2 years, he missed training camp, and then you're going to fly him on the other side of the world and say, hey, we need you to play. I don't think that's the smartest thing to do. So I don't even know if we see him week one. If we do, it's going to be sparingly. But I believe that he comes back week two, maybe even week three, when he's ready to go. Because when I talked to him, he said he's feeling great, but he's not going to step across those white lines until he feels like himself again, like he really can produce at a high level. And I don't know if that's going to be week one. But when he does, it's going to be great.
2: Talking to Gerald McCoy with us here on the Golics. Speaking of that trip, two very different travel approaches from these teams. Would you rather be on the 49ers going out early and getting acclimated, or the Rams basically coming in for a 24-hour smash and grab?
1: The getting acclimated thing is overrated. You know, like, football is football. Travel and being tired is a thing. It is, but you don't need that much time. You know, I wouldn't want to do it the day before, but, you know, give me a couple of days and I'll be just fine. You know, I remember we went when I was with the Bucks. We played Chicago. We was there all week, and it was like, we've been here a long time. We flew the Monday after we had just played the Saints at home, and we was there in London all week. And it was like, bro, we've been gone for a long time. So I'd rather do it more closer to what the Rams are doing than being over there at home, like 49.
3: Kind of stick to your itinerary, the itinerary life of an athlete. Yeah, I would agree. All right, we have three great quarterbacks all looking for their first Super Bowl. Joe Burrow, Super Bowl win. Joe Burrow was in a Super Bowl, but Super Bowl win. Joe Burrow, Josh Allen, Lamar Jackson. Who has the most pressure to get that first Super Bowl win?
1: Most pressure?
3: Yeah.
1: I would say Josh Allen, simply because we have Joe Burrow, who we've seen he get his team to the Super Bowl. But a lot of their thing has been health and bad defense. They feel like his O-line has failed him. The team has failed him with getting the O-line. But everybody believes that if Joe is healthy and everybody's healthy and his defense can roll, they can get there. So there's not really like a lot of pressure on Joe Burrow. Lamar Jackson getting over that hump. He hasn't performed well in the playoffs, but they have a brand new head coach. You know, that's never been a head coach before, and we don't know how this is going to work with the connection of – there's a lot that goes into that. Well, Josh Allen, his story has been he keeps running into Patrick Mahomes. If he doesn't run into Patrick Mahomes, Josh Allen can get to the Super Bowl. Well, last year that didn't happen. And last year's the first time that we actually said, you know what, Josh, that one was on you. He even said it after the game, that one was on me. All his head coach did is pick up, pack his box, and move it down the hall. They didn't bring in a brand new guy. He still got his offensive coordinator. The defense got better. So they are intact. So if I look at who has the most pressure, it's the guy that still has his same coach. And the narrative around him has been he kept running into Patrick Mahomes. Well, that didn't happen last year. So now let's see what happens. You got the head coach you wanted. Now it's time to see if you can get over the hump.
2: Very excited. I know Bills fans waiting eagerly to find out if you've mentioned those minimal offseason moves can be the difference with a new head coach in place who was in the building last year. Awesome stuff, Gerald. Always appreciate the time, man. Thank you so much.
1: All right. Thank you, guys. Always. Thank you.
3: Thanks.
2: Awesome stuff there. All right. We mentioned we got a Super Bowl rematch to start the year between the Patriots and the Seahawks. We asked him who has the better chance of getting back to the Super Bowl this year. Coming up next, we'll tell you who has the better chance of starting this season off with a dub. That's next.
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17: Mike Golic Jr., Mike Golic Sr. with you here on the Golics. We got real live NFL football coming down the pipes. 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
18: Mm-hmm.
17: And because this is sports media, we always get to ask the questions. Who's under the most pressure or who needs it more? Jeff Saturday, ESPN NFL analyst, was on Get Up and talked about which team he believes goes into this matchup needing to walk out on the other side with the win.
19: The Patriots have so much more to win from this game. You had Will Campbell, who gave up 30 pressures in the playoffs alone.
20: This 14 is the, in the Super Bowl.
19: Yeah, this is the fourth pick of the draft, right? And I know he got banged up. They go get Vera Tucker. They move the guard to center. Yeah. So now you're putting this thing together. Josh McDaniels with another year of Drake May is massive. I think this, for the New England Patriots, this is a show-me game. You're going to see a competitive team right off the jump. Do we continue from last year, or is there a fall?
17: So is there such a thing as a team that needs it more in week one who was just in the Super Bowl last year in your mind?
18: No, I think that's a media made up thing. You know, it's like the preseason poll in college. You know, you need something to talk about. It's a long season. Both these teams could end up in the Super Bowl again, though very unlikely. Usually the losing team in the Super Bowl usually has a tough year the next year, and it's very difficult to repeat, speaking from Seattle's side. But I would say, given that Super Bowl, yes, how Seattle or how New England reacts to it, Will Campbell did struggle in the playoffs. The amount of pressure that New England gave up in the Super Bowl, that's going to be this game again, right? I mean, Seattle had six sacks in the Super Bowl. Seattle pressured Drake May 52% of the time. 52%. I mean, that's unheard of. And Seattle only blitzed 13% of the time.
17: And I think that's why, while it might not be a must-win game, more pressure, like all the media things that we want to do to it, it is a really great opportunity to show progress made. Because when you look at who's coming back on both sides, Seattle did have some losses, most notably on offense. Clint Kubiak, your coordinator, is now the head coach of the Raiders. Kenneth Walker, who's the Super Bowl MVP, goes to the Kansas City Chiefs. And then on defense, Tariq Woolen gone, Boye Mafe gone. But those guys were supplemental pieces.
18: Yes.
17: We talked before, Christian Gonzalez just surpassed Devin Witherspoon, who's the second highest paid corner in the NFL. The rest of that front four, you re-signed Leonard Williams to a new deal this offseason. The other guys in that front seven that were a part of applying all that pressure are there. Now, Nicky Mwari going to be the wild card of whether he not he's ready for the season. Been banged up coming off the offseason. But all that is to say, what a great chance for New England to be able to show process against a group that's more or less identical to the one that gave you Fitz in a 29-13 very decisive win.
18: Very decisive. This one, to me, is about that side of the ball. New England offense, Seattle defense. Seattle proved that defense does win championships the way they play defense. And, I mean, the Mike McDonald and what he's done there has been incredible. Now, how does Jadarian Price in the running back room to replace Kenneth Walker, you know, as you mentioned, the Super Bowl MVP? Does Sam Darnold continue to play well like he has? But to me, this is about the Seattle defense against the New England offense, which has now A.J. Brown, a great matchup, obviously, for anybody on the defense.
17: Do you give the Patriots a chance to come and win this game?
18: Do you think
17: they made enough strides this offseason to actually be able to reverse polarity on a game that felt very lopsided in Seattle's favor?
18: Well, I think a lot's going to fall on the New England offensive line.
17: And do you think the changes between Will Campbell being healthier, Elijah Vera Tucker coming in at guard, Jared Wilson moving from guard where he also struggled giving up pressure last year in the postseason run to center his more natural position that he played at Georgia, is that enough in your mind to stave off that pass rush that was such a problem for Seattle?
18: Not this early. Okay. Defenses, I think, are farther along early in the season than offenses. And this is already a great defense. So I in game one of this season, I see Seattle as the better team and winning this game. Doesn't mean they can't meet again, right, in the Super Bowl again. Again, highly, highly, highly doubtful, and it could be a different story. But in game one, I like Seattle.
17: I do think we've probably underrated, because I, like you, have my eyes drawn there. I think in terms of the player I'm most interested to see in this game, it's A.J. Brown and how quickly he can come in and make a difference against a really good Seattle secondary, a Mike McDonald coordinated defense into being the head coach. On the other side, the New England Patriots defense was middle of the road during the regular season, came alive, especially with Milton Williams and that defensive tackle crew of him and Christian Barmore in the middle. They've got Christian Gonzalez on the outside. On the other side, you've got an offense that's going to have a new coordinator. Brian Fleury comes over from Kyle Shanahan's staff with the 49ers. Has not called plays before. We know some about who he's been influenced in the background, but it wasn't like getting Clint Kubiak, who was brought there coming off something, you know, obviously well-known because of his father, especially already a guy who'd been around the NFL plenty. But we saw that prior season, the first few weeks of the season before injury ravaged the New Orleans Saints. Offense looked really good, and the thought was, all right, you can bring him in and get the best out of Sam Darnold you're bringing over. You've got an unknown commodity there. You've got Sam Darnold, who still turned the ball over a ton last regular season, and your Super Bowl MVP is gone. You're going to be asking a rookie, because of the injuries to Zach Charbonnet, to go and be the guy.
18: But you have Jackson Smith and Jigba.
17: Yes, you do. Reigning NFL Offensive Player of the Year, by the way.
18: 163 targets, 119 receptions, over 1,700 yards. Dude, I mean, you know the ball's going to him, yet he still gets open. It's incredible.
17: Well, and I think that was one of the biggest feathers in the cap of Clint Kubiak, and the reason why he was a head coach sought out by the team that had the number one pick is, despite that, he was able to find ways to get him the ball within that offense that brings back the same starting five offensive line that did really well, that brings back Sam Darnold around it. So those couple variables, if A.J. Brown's the player I'm most excited to see, Jadarian Price might be the second in a role where I think a bunch is going to be asked of him there. So you and I both go in Seattle in this game as they get ready to take on the Patriots. By the way, the last time the NFL started their season on a Wednesday as opposed to a Thursday, 2012. Because they didn't want to butt up against Barack Obama's acceptance speech at the Democratic National Convention.
18: Wow.
17: Little bit of history for you as we send you off on your merry way.
14: Pardon the interruption, but I'm Mike Wilbon. The NFL season starts tonight, Tony. You have football fever?
20: I'm Tony Kornheiser. Maybe. Does it give you scabies on your inner thigh?
14: I don't even want to consider that before I try to concentrate and give a national TV audience my best. I don't want to even consider that question.
20: Isn't that a great word, scabies?
14: Don't you know immediately
20: the way it is said that
14: it
20: can't
14: be good? I thought it was scabies. What is the difference?
20: Can't be scabies. Bad. Welcome to PTI, boys and girls. In today's episode, the NFL season kicks off. LSU stands down and the NCAA decides which clock refs should follow. But we begin today with last night's late tennis match, and I do mean late, at the U.S. Open. American Ben Shelton had the greatest performance of his life, beating seven-time major champion and the two-seed here, Carlos Alcaraz. The match went five sets, ending in a tiebreaker that Shelton won 10-7. Wilbon, you watched the whole thing. You were rhapsodic about it in text to me. Shelton called it, quote, epic and, quote, incredible. What would you call it?
14: Tony, I'm going to quote myself to you at about 3 o'clock in the morning. I'm not going to say it's the single greatest match I've ever seen, but I'm not going to say I've ever seen better. And for me, that history goes back, as you know, because a lot of our history watching tennis since we were little kids is the same. It goes back to Ash and Smith, Borg and McEnroe, Borg and Connors, Lindell and Sampras and Agassi and Federer and Nadal and Joker. And it goes throughout the last, mm-hmm. That's just the men's side. It goes back 60 years, Tony. And I watched all this stuff. I watched so much of it live on television. Like you and I watched a lot of it live in person, particularly the U.S. Open over the decades. And Tony, I was nuts. I was crazed watching this because you watch it for a while and you just think, wow, there's some stretches or some moments. And then it's not stretches and moments, it's the whole damn thing. And the power and the precision and the athleticism, I don't know that we've ever seen that from two dudes going at it like they're going at it. And I was amazed. Yes, I stayed up the whole time. 3:33 a.m. or something like that. I'm not sure the last text I sent you.
20: Yep.
14: Tone, look, there's not going to be another match as good as that in this tournament. There's no chance.
20: Okay, so my word is different than yours. My word is way too late, okay? I hear it was a great match. I didn't see any of it. It started after 11 o'clock Eastern time. It finished, as you said, at 3:33 Eastern time. You're the only one I know in the East who watched all of it. I'd love to have watched it. I couldn't do it. It was over after midnight California time, well after midnight. And this is a television show. What are the ratings? It's a great match. What are the ratings like at 2 in the morning and 3 in the morning? I mean, to me, I understand it's a hard fix. I think you have to try to do something here. I mean, you can't start matches that late and end them that late. And it's the perfect storm, Mike, because the Tiafo match goes five full.
14: Yeah.
20: And the Pegula match goes three
14: way
20: full.
14: Way too long.
20: And then Shelton and Alcaraz, they go five
14: full. Do you use both
20: what
14: courts?
20: What do my notes say here?
14: Do you use Ash and, by the way, and Armstrong?
20: Listen,
14: would you do that?
20: This is what I'm going to get to. Because they waited over an hour to put Pegula on the court after Tiafo was done. Was that reasonable? I get it. I'm going to go for a while here. People buy specific seats to see specific days of the week.
14: Yeah.
20: But can't you have concurrent matches? I mean, can't you put someone on one of the other big stadium courts? Here's what happened, Mike. Here's what happened. The greatest moment that I saw last night was when Tiafo beat Mickelson, and they come to center court and they hug.
14: Yeah.
20: And Tiafo literally gives Mickelson a shoulder to cry on. That was tremendous. That was unbelievably compassionate. But the greatest match in the tournament, I missed all of it. The
14: greatest match
20: I missed all of
14: ever.
20: It.
14: Let me ask you this real quick. Tiafo and Shelton, I'm not going to ask you to the winner. Who is the crowd going to be behind in that match?
20: Tiafo.
14: Because
20: Tiafo,
14: of the,
20: he's been around longer.
14: The compassion.
20: Yeah, well, that's certainly part of it. That was a great and tender moment. That was really, really wonderful. You know, but again, I missed the match.
14: Yes, you did.
20: Right? I missed a match where a kid beats a great, great, great player and gets him at exactly the right time because he hadn't played since April because he missed the French and he missed Wimbledon. It's the only time he's going to get him. And he got him.
14: Was good. My highlight package good. Pretty good? Did I fill you in pretty well for not seeing it?
20: Well, I read it this morning because it was over almost when I was getting up. It's too late, Mike. It's unfair to the sport.
14: It's
20: unfair to the sport and the players. And I know that people wear it as a badge of honor that they were there.
14: Yeah.
20: But the rest of us don't.
14: Oof.
20: The rest of us won't.
14: Love it. I love it.
20: Yeah.
14: Let's move. to Lane Kiffin caving on adding pros to his roster. The LSU coach filled his final roster spots finally last night with two regular old college football players, which means former NFLers Daquan Wright and Xavier Harris will not play for the Tigers. This came amid threats from the SEC to kick LSU out of the conference. Sure. Tony, does that mean the drama's now over?
19: Okay, the drama is never over if Lane Kiffin is still in the play. He's not. This is what happened. Lane Kiffin did a stare down with the SEC, and Lane Kiffin blinked. Okay, you know, I mean, it's okay that that happened. LSU, smartly, because they heard they could be fined, they could be suspended, they could be kicked out. That's off the table now,
14: yeah.
19: But it wasn't off the table yesterday and the day before. And LSU smartly said, we're getting off this bus right now. Now, Mike, you know I am in favor of these kids playing a fifth year. This year, not next year.
14: Right.
19: I think they got hosed.
14: It's reasonable.
19: I don't think they would have gone to the pros if they had a fifth year because
14: totally
19: they're
14: reasonable.
19: Not draft choices. Yeah. They were going in there as free agents. If they're pros, they're marginal pros. They could make a lot more money in college. People will say that Lane Kiffin lost this. I would say, what exactly did he lose? He has coached one game, and as he likes to say, without the pros, he beat Dabo Sweeney 51-10 and caused people to wonder if there's a regime change in Clemson. So he didn't lose.
14: Yeah,
19: SEC won,
14: me,
19: he didn't lose.
14: This is all about the SEC deciding to flex a little bit and just Lane Kiffin about the head a few times. They were never going to kick LSU out. Colleges and their conferences, to just lie every day when they wake up. They were never kicking out LSU. LSU is what we call a charter member of the Southeastern Conference. 94 years, if my math is correct. So they weren't going anywhere. They did this to say, we need some institutional control because you people and your basketball team, which is trying to bring guys back who've been in NBA uniforms or at least pro uniforms, we don't want this. And so we're going to do what we can to create, because the NCAA has none either, some institutional control over you,
19: and it was enough.
14: Lane,
19: and it was enough.
14: The new president,
19: yeah,
14: the governor just appointed about 3 months ago. So that's it. This is all local politics. They were never doing jack to LSU.
19: Let me ask you a question. I agree with you, they wouldn't kick them out, but let's say they kicked them out. How long would it take for the Big Ten to say, you know what, now we're in the West and now we're in the East, let's go south and get them. Let's go south and get them, because they're a big money maker. They are. Let's move to the NFL, which opens tonight with a rematch of last year's Super Bowl teams, New England and Seattle. This one is at Seattle. Seattle won the Super Bowl in Santa Clara last February, 29-13. That game was not close. Seattle was up 19-0 in the fourth quarter. Wilbon, which team are you more bullish on for this year, the Patriots or the Seahawks?
14: The Seahawks. I was bullish on the Seahawks last year. And I'm not one of these people, like apparently half the people on Get Up and First Take who appear, who say that not only are the Rams going to win, they're going to go undefeated, they're going to win every game by double digits, and they might not be scored upon, which is just laughable. It doesn't allow for any reasonable, you know, reflection of sports to take over, like overperformance and underperformance and injuries and lack of motivation, whatever it is. I'll take Seattle to win the NFC West right now over the Rams. Yeah. The Rams are in a Seattle's in a division, which is going to prepare it, Tony, because they're going to get the Rams twice, they're going to get the 49ers twice, and I don't think the Cardinals are half bad. So they're going to be tested. I don't know about the Patriots. The Patriots have Buffalo, but they also got Miami and the Jets. So usually that means powder puff football. So I'm going to go with Seattle, which returns a lot of people. Not Kenneth Walker, not Kobe Bryant, who now is, of course, with my Bears and injured. But I'm going to go with Seattle.
19: Yeah, I mean, I'm with you on this. It's interesting to me. Seattle won the Super Bowl last year. And in the last month, a month and a half, the only thing I've heard about the NFL is either that Aaron Donald will make them unbelievably superior and they are a Super Bowl team with the Rams, or that Dallas has improved its defense so much that they are now a Super Bowl team. I've not heard a word about the Seattle Seahawks.
14: Right.
19: I haven't heard a word.
14: Right.
19: It is as if that game didn't happen, or it happened at 3:33 in the morning with Alcaraz and Shelton.
20: You know, I too am more bullish on Seattle. I think that their quarterback proved everything he had to prove in the playoffs. He threw 5 touchdown passes. They didn't have any interceptions. I know they lost Kenneth Walker, but that is a replaceable position in the last 10 years, running back. And I'm not as high on New England for a couple of reasons here. One, they had an easy schedule last year. It was graded out as the third easiest schedule. Yeah. It's going to be much harder this year. And two, I think it's fair to wonder if all the off-field, off-season stuff with Mike Vrabel will have some sort of effect. It's fair to wonder that.
0: Okay.
20: I will say this, Mike. They were both 14-3 last year. I don't think either will be 14-3 this year. No. But I think Seattle will come a little closer. I do. Let's take a break. When we come back, my Nats and Wilbon's Cubs both lose saves last night. Which was worse? This is easy, kids.
0: And are the Guardians or the Diamondbacks more likely to hold on to the league's final wild card slot? Tony, real quickly, why do the male tennis players at the U.S. Open all look like they participated in a jailbreak? Why do they have to look like that? Can't the U.S. Open institute some rules?
20: Can you have a collar? Can you have a collar, too?
0: Please, really?
20: Every once in a while, just throw a...
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0: When you own a small business, it's not enough to be good. 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
2: 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What's first?
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2: 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Last night, the Washington Nationals blew their 38th save of the season. That set a new major league record, okay? And they have 15 more games to put that record out of reach. Their bullpen ERA is horrendous. It's 5.09. It's 5. That's just awful. Last night, they're up 4-1. Let me get my notes here. They're up 4-1 going into the bottom of the eighth at San Diego, and they put in Jared Simpson, a young man who has pitched a total of 4 innings this year. What's the one thing, Mike, you say to a reliever? Don't walk the first batter.
4: Don't walk the first guy.
2: Don't walk.
4: That's right.
2: Okay. Simpson faced 3 batters, walked all 3. That's the end of the evening for Mr. Simpson. They then brought in Eric Tolman, who had seen 7 innings all year, and when he finally got out of the inning, he had given up 3 hits. So 3 hits, 4 runs, Nats lose 5-4. This is the story of my life the last 3 months.
4: I'm going to ask you one question. It'll be the story of everybody else's life, not just yours. You know, Ralph Edwards. This is your life. This is
2: Ralph
4: Toss
2: Edwards.
4: Up.
2: Whoa.
4: It's pretty good, wasn't it? Pretty good catch.
2: Yes,
4: Nationals,
2: very good.
4: Are the Nationals going to make the playoffs this year?
2: They are not.
4: So to hell with the Nationals. They're irrelevant. Now, the answer to this toss-up question is the Cubs. Because the Cubs are leading. They get 2 runs. We're going to beat the Miz, basically, essentially, for the second time in a week, okay? We go up 3-1 in the ninth. Carson Kelly comes off the bench to drive in 2 runs in a 1-1 game. We go to Jacob Webb. Jacob Webb gives up a base hit with 2 out, and then Churio home run, tie game, they win in the 10th. Look, I don't want to attack Jacob Webb, but here's what he's done. 2-run walk-off home run he gave up in the ninth. 2-run walk-off the next game in the ninth. 2-run game-tying home run in the ninth. He's the only Major League Baseball pitcher to allow a game-tying or go-ahead home run with 2 outs in the ninth in 3 straight save appearances since the save became official in 1969. I had a big afro. You had a red afro. The Cubs are going to blow their season because we have no bullpen.
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2: What's next?
4: Your team doesn't
2: What's
4: matter.
2: Next?
4: Irrelevant.
3: Toss
2: What's
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2: Next?
3: More likely to hold on to their league's final wild card slot, the Guardians or the Diamondbacks?
2: Pay attention, kids, because I'm going to say something on ESPN that people don't like to say or hear. I don't know. I don't know the answer to this. The Guardians at the moment, Cleveland at the moment, is 1 game up on Toronto and 1.5 up on Texas. Cleveland in the last 10 is 6-4. Toronto's 7-3. Texas is 6-4. Of the remaining schedule that they have, Cleveland is playing the 22nd strength of schedule. So it's a very easy schedule. But Toronto's playing the 24th. So I would fear Toronto if I was them. In the other league, Arizona is 6-4 lately. They are a half game ahead of San Diego. San Diego is 5-5 lately. But you know what, Mike? Every time I look at the Padres, I see a pretty good team.
4: Yeah, I
2: see a team that hits a lot of home runs.
4: Up.
2: I see a team with a really good closer as opposed
4: that
2: to
4: too.
2: Chicago or Washington, and they've got that. And you know where that's going to end? The last three games of the season is Arizona at San Diego.
4: Beef, baby.
2: So I may take a small coin flip hoping it lands on San Diego.
4: Yeah, Tony, I'm pretty much with you on that. Here's the other thing. The Guardians have every chance to win their division. I am not rooting for this. I'm not one of those Cub fans who hates the White Sox. I don't. I'm going to root for anybody with Chicago on their chest. So I hope the White Sox can hold off the Guardians and win that division. But 2.5? It's not a lot. The Guardians have some wiggle room there in both ways to get in the playoffs. Tony, if you're the Dodgers, you don't want to see San Diego or Arizona in the playoffs because the Dodgers in the last 5 years have been eliminated by both franchises.
2: That's right.
4: But I think you agree with me here. The Padres don't care about the Dodgers. They want to play the Dodgers. And the lineup that the Padres trot out there every night, Tony, maybe it's blasphemy to say it, but I think you agree with me. Their lineups are almost equal when the Padres are going and they have that closer.
2: I don't know. I mean, I think Philadelphia and the Dodgers have better lineups. I do. But I think the Padres are good. You saw
4: really
2: it, everybody. I won. Let's take one last break. Still to come, the NCAA issues a new rule about what clock refs should follow.
4: Oh, please. So fraudulent. Aaron Judge is upset after his return to the field.
2: Yeah, I mean, I think he was upset because the manager took him out. Like, he didn't play the whole game. I think Judge said he played half the game. He played more than half the game. He had 3 ABs,
4: well, you know
2: what?
4: He played none of the damn games since June. So just, you know what?
5: Now that DraftKings is available in all 50 states, we can finally go on.
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27: Happy time, people. Happy 41st birthday, Matthew Slater. Slater was a receiver by trade, but mostly he was a great special teamer for the New England Patriots. The son of Hall of Famer Jackie Slater, Matthew Slater made 10 Pro Bowls on special teams and was first-team All-Pro twice. Slater played on three Super Bowl winners in New England, 2014, 2016, and 2018. Slater was a fifth-round draft pick by New England in 2008 out of UCLA, and this is a great stat. Since 2012, Slater played 236 snaps on offense, four on defense, and 3,569 snaps on special teams.
28: Wow.
27: Slater is now coaching high school football in Boston.
28: Tony, with that heavy concentration on specials, I doubt he can go to the Hall of Fame like his father, who was a truly an all-time great. But you know, the only father and son, forget about owners, in Canton, in the Hall of Fame in football, Ed and Steve Sable, who earned it.
27: Oh, and that's they deserve it.
28: They deserve it. Yeah.
27: Happy anniversary, Chip Kelly, on this day 13 years ago. The former Oregon coach made his NFL debut as Philadelphia Eagles head coach, and Philly ran off 53 plays in a first-half blitz of Washington, jumping to a 33-7 lead by the third quarter, then holding on to win 33-27. Kelly coached the Eagles, the 49ers, UCLA, was offensive coordinator to Ryan Day at Ohio State, back in the NFL for 11 games last year as OC to Pete Carroll in Las Vegas. Kelly is now OC at Northwestern.
28: Yes, sir.
27: Where Wilbon's Wildcats put 34 points on 1AA power South Dakota State in his debut. Next up, hosting Colorado September 19th. Wilbon, right now, we up or down on Chip Kelly?
28: Two thumbs up, Tony. His offense laid about 500 yards out there on Saturday. We got Deion coming up next. I don't know what's going to happen then, but Chip Kelly is doing what we hoped with that offense when we went out and got it.
27: Happy trails to clock controversy at the end of college football games. The NCAA issued new guidance that the timing device to be followed going forward is the in-stadium scoreboard clock.
28: Please.
27: During Saturday's Western Michigan-Michigan game, referees had instead relied on a clock feed embedded into a replay monitor to grant the Wolverines time for a second shot at a Hail Mary that resulted in an improbable win. Under the new guidance, the game would have been over after the Wolverines' first failed attempt, and Western Michigan would have won. But the NCAA will not change the outcome because its rules state that once the ref declares the game to be over, that score is final.
28: So nice of the Big Ten to want to be transparent now. Hey, we cheated Western Michigan's brains out. Let's become transparent so you can't get another, mistake like that again. What garbage.
27: Let's go to the big finish. Aaron Judge said he wasn't happy after being pulled after six innings in his return. Your thoughts?
28: His replacement hit a three-run homer after he was taken out. I love Aaron Judge. Too damn bad. Targ Skubal's ERA across seven starts with the Dodgers is 2.95. You like that?
27: It's a very fine ERA. Coco Gauff beat Mira Andreeva in three sets. You impressed?
28: Yes, because it looked like in the first set and even into the second, she was going out. Coco Gauff rolls on. Rays at Braves tonight. You intrigued with that?
27: I want to see if Acuna hits a home run and then makes fun of Tampa on the way around like he did the other day with someone who was Philly? Yeah. Last one, Lionel Messi is at Soldier Field tonight. You excited?
28: A little bit, because Lewandowski, they got that matchup. But Tony, I care about what's going on 90 miles away on I-94. Cubs, Brewers again. Maybe if we get a lead of, seven or eight runs, the bullpen can hold it, but I wouldn't bet on it.
27: We're out of time. We'll try to do better the next time. By the way, happy belated birthday, Roseanne Sullivan.
28: I'm Mike Wilbon. We are back on ESPN tomorrow at the special time of 5 Eastern for a full 60 minutes, knuckleheads. 60 minutes Wilbon. Of PTI.
27: Wilbon, sources have told me you took a nap last night before the Alcaraz match. You took a nap!

0: What up, friends? Welcome into Fantasy Focus Football. That's right. Alongside Michael Lester Clay Jr. and Field Minister Yates, my name is Daniel David Dopps. Super pumped about today.
1: I don't get a middle name.
0: Didn't I say Minister
1: Yates?
0: Oh,
1: you did. Okay, sorry. I blacked out for a second.
2: Middle name. Yeah.
0: Sorry about that. Yeah.
2: I'm distracted because we have some TV viewing for this evening.
0: Yes, we do. Wednesday night football. You know what doesn't roll off the tongue quite the same?
1: Wednesday night football.
0: Wednesday night football.
2: Yeah, I sent like an email and it was like something about the game and it was WNF.
0: That feels weird.
2: Like TNF or
0: feels
2: MNF.
0: Weird.
2: It was weird. But we'll take it.
0: Yes, we will. Yes, we will. All right, quick shout out before we dive into that. Our buddy Eric Moody hanging out in chat as he always does. Follow him on social media at Eric and Moody. By the way, when you're watching Fantasy Focus Countdown on Sunday morning, getting ready for the rest of week one, have up that second screen experience. You can watch Eric Moody on Fantasy Focus Sunday kickoff, presented by Lowe's, live on the NFL and ESPN YouTube page. While you are watching us on Fantasy Focus Countdown, you can get your lineups answered during the commercial breaks. Moody in there doing all the stuff, shaking babies, kissing people, all the good things.
2: Shaking babies? You're not
1: shaking
2: supposed
1: babies?
2: To do that.
0: Yeah, kissing people, shaking babies. Kissing hands.
1: Shaking hands, kissing babies.
2: There you go. You did a bad job. I'm wondering, it's presented by Lowe's, so does Eric have to, like, is he on camera, like, building something?
1: He has to wear
2: something?
1: A construction hat. Yes.
2: Yeah, he has to, like, he has to do some sort of construction while answering questions.
0: I feel like that
2: should be a thing. Like, he's a workshop.
0: Yes.
2: Workshopping lineups, and he's workshopping a birdhouse.
1: I took my kids to Lowe's this weekend, and the stuff that they wanted to buy was the most ridiculous and hilarious collection of stuff. Like, my middle child wanted to buy about 100 rat traps.
0: Uh-huh. Like, just for fun?
1: We need these, Dad. Thankfully, there are no rats in the house. But you'll know when you need them.
2: Then she was like, okay.
1: However, have you considered this laundry detergent? Because we've got 150 ounces worth of laundry detergent available at a very discounted rate.
2: Hey, those stores are awesome.
0: I was going to say the same thing. Yeah, I'm into that, too.
1: I went there because I love this place.
0: Yeah. Oh, I love that. Hey, we're diving into our week one rankings as well, plus a really fun ranking segment at the end of the show. I promise you want to stick around for this one. Mm-hmm. But first and foremost, guys, normally we do our previews at the end of the show. I don't want to wait. We've been waiting for football for forever. Let's dive into our Wednesday night football preview. Mm-hmm. Patriots mm-hmm. and the Seahawks.
1: That was a sick graphic that just
2: yeah, it was.
0: We got lineup locks for this one straight from Mike Clay's playbook. Potentially out today on the .com. We'll find out.
2: It's week one. I decided to file early, so maybe it'll be on. Maybe it'll be live today. Maybe
0: all right, then I'm going to hand this over to you. Who is a lineup lock from your playbook, Mike Clay?
2: Well, it's on the screen right there, Daniel.
0: Not everyone is watching on YouTube. We do have some audio listeners.
2: Okay, Jaxon Smith-Njigba and A.J. Brown, of course. The premier wide receivers for both teams. And we had a late addition.
0: Yeah, we did.
2: Ramondre Stevenson. If you drafted Stevenson, yeah, it was a middle-round pick. You might be pretty good at running back, but you're getting him in your lineup because he's a top 20 play with no Trevion Henderson. And we saw a little bit of that down the stretch last season, and Stevenson delivered in those positions where he was the clear feature back, had a terrific end to the regular season, and obviously was very busy during the playoffs. So as far as I'm concerned, I don't know if you guys agree, I'm at RB16. I think he should be locked in.
1: Yeah, when you go look at the consensus rank right now, because this news dropped yesterday, just to kind of peel the curtain back a little bit, all of us rankers obviously have to go in there and make our adjustments of our ranks. A lot going on. I don't think everybody has removed Ramondre from their week one, Trevion from their week one rankings. So Ramondre at RB19 is actually lower than where he'll end up once everybody has updated their rankings.
0: Correct.
1: We all agree he's inside the top 20. And not that Ramondre Stevenson is some top 5 to 8 talent at the position, but there's at least a chance for week one or until Trevion Henderson returns. He has a top 5 to 8 role in this Patriots offense, right? Because who is behind him right now in the Patriots depth chart?
2: Corey Kinnear.
1: I'll tell you. Yeah. Is it Kinnear or Kiner?
2: I think it's Corey Kiner,
1: who the Patriots acquired in a trade from the Cardinals probably, 10 days ago? Mm-hmm. Not the kind of player that you typically expect to play a huge role for a team. So I'm sure they'll elevate a running back from the practice squad tonight. Hassan Haskins, a likely candidate, familiarity with Mike Vrabel. But Ramondre should be in line for, you would think, 70%+ of the snaps?
2: Exactly.
1: If things go as planned?
2: Yeah, no doubt. Maybe even pushes 80, and that's why he's ranked so high, because this is actually a very tough matchup.
1: For sure.
2: So this is a volume play, not an efficiency play. Again, we don't want to spend too much time on last year's stats, but when a defense hasn't changed much or has very similar personnel or the same strengths, for example, I have the Seahawks interior defensive line ranked number one in the NFL in my unit grade article. So this is basically the same guys as last year. They allowed 3.5 yards per carry last season to running backs. That was lowest in the NFL. The fifth fewest fantasy points. Actually, only two running backs got to 17.5 fantasy points against them the whole season, including the playoffs.
1: Wow.
2: So they dominated that position. But again, Stevenson should be in the 13 to 15 point range because of the volume, to your point. So lots to like there.
1: Before we talk about the Seahawks running backs, just an update on Travion Henderson. Didn't practice yesterday. He hasn't practiced since August 24th. If you're looking for signs of hope for Travion Henderson, he actually traveled with the team to Seattle, which maybe is an indication that a return to practice is relatively close. Patriots also get a mini bye after this game tonight. So maybe we'll see Travion Henderson in week two, but until we see him back, it should be the Ramondre Stevenson show.
2: Maybe it's a different conversation, but like you think about all of draft season now that it's mostly behind us, I'd say 99% of drafts are over, maybe probably higher than that. The most overrated player in drafts. I mean, Henderson often costed you a fifth round pick.
1: Even this year, you're saying?
2: Yeah, this year. I'm saying now that we look back at draft season, like who are the players that you're like, man, I'm glad I didn't touch that guy. He was just clearly overvalued throughout draft season. Yeah. He's probably going to be a headliner on that list.
1: We'll see. It'll be really interesting. He's so talented, obviously. Yeah. He's so explosive, but he doesn't necessarily need 20 touches to pay off. Just, I think Ramondre Stevenson, until further notice, is a thing for the Patriots. But let's talk Seahawks running backs, which I think are a little bit more interesting as far as a decision goes. For
0: absolutely.
1: Tonight.
0: I mean, we're all in, I think, unless you guys tell me otherwise because you feel differently. Like, Jadarian Price, we all view as the RB1 of this squad. I think we all look at him as a low-end RB2, even against this Patriots defense. But, Mike, I am curious, and Field, if you have anything to weigh in here, too.
1: Yeah.
0: How do you think this split with George Halani is going to work out with this guy that we're super excited about seeing as a first-rounder?
1: Before you answer, yes. Mike, can I sort of throw, not a caveat, but just like a mindset thing for me in week one? We're doing our best to project, and we're going to give you analysis left, right, and center. Some of week one, my sort of preview points are not what I think will happen, but just like, what are the observations I look to take away from this?
0: Correct.
1: And tonight, like, I am playing Jadarian Price as if he is going to be the clear feature back for Seattle. But I will be curious how involved as a receiver he is. He's going to see plenty of rushing volume tonight. I'd be very surprised if it happens otherwise. Is this more J.K. Dobbins last year early in the season with Denver, which you remember was getting minimal, and I mean minimal receiving work, but was getting 16 to 20 carries a game, which is not a nothing role. Or is this closer to, I don't know, DeAndre Swift? Where you get 15-ish carries, maybe you get 3 to 5 targets, and that's good enough for an RB2 play.
2: So it's funny you say that, because the projection that I have for Price is 16 carries and 2 targets in this game. So very much in the range you just said. Remember, this is a backfield, just focusing on the Seattle running backs. Last year, they finished 2nd in carries and 5th in rushing touchdowns. So there's a lot of volume to be had in that backfield. Game script obviously was a factor. They leaned toward the run, but they were ahead a lot. And, you know, not to get too far ahead of ourselves, but I think they'll be ahead in this game and leading throughout this game, and it's going to give Price a lot of opportunity. For perspective, I have Halani at 6 carries and 1 or 2 targets in this game as well, and then Emmanuel Wilson just a handful of touches. So, yeah, I pretty clearly think they give a long look to Jadarian Price. Maybe George Halani gets the veteran start on the first drive. I don't know what they're going to do.
1: Listen, George Halani, good player, like him as a depth piece.
0: He's not a veteran
1: start
0: guy.
1: We're not going far enough to give him a veteran start. I'm just saying.
0: Yeah,
1: I'm not questioning you. I'm saying if they do that tonight, we're going to have issues.
0: I
1: don't question Mike McDonald on much.
2: I think it's going to be a lot like, you know, you think Kareem Hunt, his first year with the Chiefs, remember that was like the first game of the year. And I know he had a fumble, but he was pretty much like, we're going to give him a shot. And he played well other than the fumble. And he took the job. And I think that's what we're going to get out of Jadarian Price here. We'll see later in the season when Charbonnet comes back what it looks like. But for now, I agree. Price should be the guy here. He is 20th in the projections. That's where he comes out in this matchup. Again, this is a good defense. We expect New England's run defense to be very good. They were good last season when they were healthy. So it's not a walk in the park. There's some uncertainty with the role here. But at the end of the day, he should push past 15 touches.
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10: And I think just to remind people on our conversation for our final talking point of this game, Drake May, start him or sit him. Mike and I were on the sit him category or in the sit him category. Daniel, you were in the start Drake May category. Money where my mouth is. I mentioned I only have one team with Drake May. I also have Patrick Mahomes on that roster. I have Patrick Mahomes, who is going to start, big surprise there, on Monday night.
11: Against the Denver
10: in my lineup, yep. And I will be sitting Drake May tonight.
11: All right. Yep. Love that. Which Agreed. Who are you guys taking in this matchup?
12: Seahawks 25, Patriots 19.
11: Oof.
10: Not only am I happy that Mike's score picks are back, but I'm happy that Mike's score picks involving incredibly unusual numbers for each team are back.
12: Sorry, I had a mistake. 25.1.
10: Okay,
11: there we go. There we go.
10: I'm taking the Seahawks. I don't know the score.
11: I am also nervously now taking the Seahawks.
10: The worst when all
11: this is not great. Yeah, I'm not sure I feel good about that.
12: We saw the Super Bowl.
10: Listen, I am from Massachusetts. You guys know that. Group of Patriots fan. I have tons of Patriots fans friends. I picked the Patriots to lose in the Super Bowl last year, and I got absolutely roasted by like everybody I grew up with. And then at the end of the game, people were so pissed off, understandably, that they weren't like, I guess you got it right.
12: Oh, that doesn't work.
10: Yeah. To this day, I'm in a group thread of guys who are also all from Massachusetts, and we had our draft last night, and they're still mad at me for picking the Seahawks.
11: Wow.
10: They're like pissed. They like think I'm like
12: do your job.
10: I'm like Benedict Arnold over here.
11: Yes.
10: Yeah. I'm like, really?
12: That's why I feel right now like my sleeper team this year in the NFL, perhaps even to go to the Super Bowl, is the Cowboys. And I have to be quiet about how much I bring that up.
11: Yeah, don't love that. Don't love that.
12: Can't be objective all the time.
11: All right, let's dive into some objective week one rankings, though, my friends.
10: Yep.
11: Week one is very interesting looking at the rankings. There's a lot of conversation. We had some of it yesterday. We're going to start with the quarterback consensus rankings here. Lamar Jackson, Jalen Hurts,
12: they are.
11: Josh Allen, Justin Herbert at 4, and Joe Burrow rounds out the top 5. 6 through 10, Jackson Dart, Jaden Daniels, Matthew Stafford, Dak Prescott, and Trevor Lawrence. Field Minister Yates, what stands out to you about this?
10: We're going to each pick a quarterback from this top, and I'm going to start with, no surprise here, Justin Herbert. I want to bring up a stat or a metric. I know Mike is tracking this and has it somewhere either in the playbook or just somewhere within Mike's work, but implied team total.
11: Yep.
10: So when you look at the over-under for a game, which in this game I believe is 48.5, and then you also have a line, right? Mm-hmm. The Cardinals are 9.5-point underdogs. Mm-hmm. So you can use the over-under plus the line to ascertain what Vegas projects the score would be if it goes as planned. The Chargers

0: Chargers have the highest implied team total in Vegas at DraftKings at 29 points this week. We think they're going to be scoring a lot on Sunday afternoon. The Cardinals were bottom 10 in passing yards allowed per game last season. Only five teams allowed more passing touchdowns than the Cardinals last season. In some ways, it feels like some of the numbers from the Cardinals last year are actually skewed because they were getting roasted so hard so early that teams were just bleeding the clock on the ground in the second half of games. But yes, I have Justin Herbert as a lineup lock. Quarterback two for me, one spot ahead of Clay at three, and Daniel, you are at four. So it sounds like we're all kind of in on Herbo in week one.
1: You had me at Cardinals defense, but also I'm in on the Chargers offense and all the things that we expected to be too. It's a really nice match for the first week of the season, having these two come
2: up. You had me at when you called me Clay for, I think, the first time ever.
0: Sorry.
2: Did I just say Clay? No, it's okay. I was startled by it. I was like, who's Clay? I don't know.
0: Oh, it is kind of disarming, right?
2: It is.
0: Yeah. It's when Daniel's friends call him Dan.
1: Oh, yeah. Weird. In the group chat that we're in. Yeah, you can tell. You can tell when you met me in my life based on what you call me, for sure. What about you, Michael?
2: Mine is the QB one for me.
1: Okay.
2: You're my Clay NFL, right?
1: That's right. I am my Clay NFL.
0: Gamer tags.
1: You got a couple of dubs last night in Warzone.
2: Oh, is that right? Yeah. Okay, congrats. Yeah. Congrats to me. I'm really good at that. I don't know what you're talking about. My Jalen Hurts. He's my QB one easily in the projections this week. He's QB two in our consensus rankings. Down year fantasy-wise last year because the rushing was down, but he did throw a career-high 25 touchdowns last year. Remember, he could still deliver at both ways. Hopefully the rushing will bounce back a little bit. So just from a overall perspective, I think he's probably more of a mid-range QB one this season. However, the matchup here looks great.
0: Tasty.
2: Jalen Hurts' resume against the Commanders, which, again, new season, new team, I'm still unimpressed with what Washington's putting down defensively, personnel-wise. I don't think they're going to be much better defensively. Good defensive coach, but personnel-wise, I'm worried about it. So I still think these numbers stand. In nine career full games against the Commanders, Jalen Hurts is averaging 23.7 fantasy points per game. That is a huge number. He has at least 18 points against him in seven consecutive full games, not ones where he left after a few snaps or rested, whatever it might be. Last year, 12 quarterbacks had 18 points against the Commanders. And again, I just don't think they're very good defensively. This sets up for a huge start to Jalen Hurts' season. They have a very light regular season schedule, so this might go on for a while. It gets tricky come playoff time, but for now, he's in a good spot. Love him this week. Obviously, should be locked in the lineup.
0: Top four for all of us is Jalen Hurts. I am at the caboose here at quarterback four, and the reason why I'm not, fully 100% in on Jalen Hurts, because I agree with you, Washington's defense will be better, but there was a lot of room to get better, so better is not dominant. I still want to see what it looks like in this new offense.
2: Yeah, that's totally fair.
0: This is Jalen Hurts. The Eagles have been a very Jalen Hurts-centric offense for the first, whatever it is, 6 or 7 years of his career. He's had a new coordinator, almost every year, if not literally every year?
2: Yeah.
0: Think about how, just as an example of how the Eagles have always basically tailored their offense around what they do. Go look at every year that Kellen Moore has been the play caller for his team and where that team ranks in pace of play.
2: Mm-hmm.
0: Like, how fast do they move? How many plays do they run? And it's like first, second, fifth, third, first, second, 20th. And that was the year in which he was the play caller for Jalen Hurts. And it was like, Jalen is a more sort of methodical operator at the line of scrimmage than Kellen Moore is a play caller. They're now basically saying, this is the Sean Mannion system. We're going to do what Sean Mannion wants to do. It's a timing, rhythm, precision passing game. We'll see how good of a fit that is. But the Eagles and definitely Jalen himself are saying all the right things about the confidence they seem to have in this.
2: And
0: why I didn't go further.
2: Yeah, and I'll say this. He was a mid-range QB1 last year. It was a down year for sure, but he was still at times back-end QB1. And their offense was pretty atrocious for huge chunks of last year. So it's hard to imagine it's not at least a little better this year. And I know A.J. Brown's not there, but they added, they'll spread it around a little bit more. So I think from that perspective, it's fine. I still believe in the offensive line, and I think schematically it has to be better than where it was last year, which was atrocious. And again, even in an atrocious situation, he was still a QB1. So, and not to mention he's just lit up the Commander. So lots to like here. I feel confident in it, at least for week one.
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1: My quarterback I want to talk about, Jaden Daniels, has a lot of garbage time to be able to do. By the way, I wonder, and I kind of want to talk about this a little bit, and I don't want to make it be too long, but we talked about this a little bit yesterday with Drake May. If I have like a philosophical difference maybe at quarterback with the way I looked at the top five versus the way that you guys have. But right now, Jaden Daniels taking on the Eagles, super tough front four. I mean, that secondary is legit.
0: Super tough front 11.
1: The whole defense. It's a really good defense. Jaden Daniels, I still have as QB5. Mike, you've got him as QB7. Fields, you've got him at QB10.
0: Yeah. Mm-hmm.
1: It kind of feels like even having Jaden Daniels at QB10, and we talked about Drake May yesterday, who you guys have outside your top 15, 14?
0: 14 is my number. Same with Mike.
1: In the past, when we look at the quarterback spot, it feels like we have talked about the top five of these quarterbacks as like guys that have cheat code ability because of their rushing upside.
0: Yeah. Mm-hmm.
1: But even in this first week, there's been a number of these rushing quarterbacks, Jalen Hurts notwithstanding because the matchup is so good, that you guys have kind of moved farther down these rankings and said, I might consider a quarterback that I drafted after these guys rather than a top five quarterback. And we would never, obviously, you wouldn't do that at the running back position. You wouldn't be like, I drafted CMC, but guess what? I'm going to play Ken Walker III this week instead. You wouldn't do that at wide receiver, and we definitely wouldn't do that at tight end. So at the quarterback spot, because we're just seeing more two quarterback builds, which is part of the offseason, when I drafted a guy and used first-round capital on someone, I expect him to be my guy, and I'm going to likely live or die by them throughout the season. But are we at a point where you feel like there's just been a shift in the game, that there is a potential where we would be benching a top-five quarterback for someone that you maybe drafted in the 12th.
2: Well, I want to make a quick observation, which is that it's different because you're only starting 10 or 12 quarterbacks. Running back's a lot deeper. I think, like, if you were to make the comparison to running back, it would be like you drafted Ken Walker ahead of Javonte Williams. Like, Walker was RB, say, 9, and for Javonte, RB 14.
1: Yep. Mm-hmm.
2: And you might start Javonte over Ken Walker this week.
1: Absolutely.
2: So that's kind of, I think that's really the differentiator between the positions.
1: We don't do that at tight end.
0: In extreme cases, it does apply to other spots. But quarterback is so much more matchup influence than any other position week in and week out, right? Like, Christian McCaffrey, it doesn't matter who they play. Like, we will lower expectations for CMC when he plays the Seahawks, perhaps a little bit.
1: Yep.
0: Or if, you know, when I don't know, have you done the, I know the Shadow Report is kind of baked into the playbook now. Rashee Rice, we think he might get some pass or tan.
1: We'll talk about him, I think,
2: in he's never been, we'll get to that in a little bit. But,
0: but anyways, okay, so I'll leave it there.
2: Still a tough defense.
0: Yes, the point is, like, you know, you might see, like, a slight downgrade in a player's value when they have a top defense against them, but quarterback is the one where it matters so much.
1: So I think yesterday, because the internet did not appreciate the way that I gave my argument yesterday. I think part of this for me is the idea that, and Jaden Daniels, I'm looking at him, I have him as QB5. I get how difficult this matchup is.
0: That's,
1: I get all
0: respect
1: these things
0: by you.
1: This is one of these.
0: I did not respect him. I had him at QB5, and then I moved him down to QB10 after
1: you
0: I actually
1: thought about
0: it. You
1: have to call him QB Jaden. I'm allowed to call him QB5.
2: You're okay,
1: because you moved him down. For what it's
0: worth. He actually was never at QB5 for me.
2: Oh, so you put him at 5 as a bit. I get it.
1: But here's the thing. I feel like the top 5 quarterbacks, when I look at them, I used a premium draft pick on those guys, which means I'm probably not going to replace them with somebody unless I, like, there is life or death on the line for my fantasy squad.
0: So,
1: and I think maybe we just think about it a little bit differently from that perspective.
0: I would say that I think that my ranking of Jaden Daniels and Drake May in week 1 is in line with a lot of how we've spoken about the quarterback position throughout the offseason, which is totally fine to be patient. There's so many good options. You don't necessarily need to draft Drake May in round 5 when you get Trevor Lawrence in round 11.
1: Okay. Right?
0: And so if I'm already advocating for the possibility of taking a Lawrence or a Herbert or a Purdy or a Caleb Williams or a Stafford late, then I'm also okay with, if I did draft one of those quarterbacks early, sitting him for a week, because there is just such a narrow margin between not the elite, because that's Josh Allen, but the very, very excellent quarterbacks and the just probably really good quarterback.
2: Yeah, we all have him top 10. So we're all ranking him as a starter. But yeah, if you took Matthew Stafford late in your draft after you took Jaden Daniels early on, yeah, you might go Stafford this week. I don't think
0: that Eagles defense is so, so nasty.
1: To me, and this is I think more emotionally, that sounds like what happens when I get cute trying to set my lineup.
2: I disagree. Oh, weekly game.
0: Yeah.
2: Yeah.
0: It's okay to get cute, though.
1: Sometimes.
0: Or it's okay to play it simple off. There is something to be said for getting off the tee, to borrow a golf metaphor, in the first week of the fantasy football season, right? Is that, like, would you be more pissed if Jaden Daniels is on your bench and he scores 22 versus Philly, or if you play Trevor Lawrence, or if you play Jaden Daniels and you sit Trevor Lawrence and Jaden goes for 11 and T-Law goes for 17?
1: Yeah.
0: And it sounds like for you, the answer is, I would be more pissed about not playing Jaden Daniels and having him outscore Trevor Lawrence than I would be if I play Jaden Daniels and he gets me 11. Meanwhile, Trevor Lawrence has 17 on the bench.
1: If I drafted one of the first 5 quarterbacks that I think are cheat codes because of their legs, I understand the matchup. But, like, I would always default to them because of what they bring to the game that's different than the other quarterbacks that would be replacing them.
2: By the way, in this specific situation, had Jaden Daniels stayed healthy all last year, Matthew Stafford still probably would have outscored him. Like, most recently, Stafford's been a better quarterback than him. Jaden fell off a little last year. So he's coming back off an injury, tough defense. Like, specific to this situation, I think it's totally, like, fine in that scenario to take, like, a Stafford over Daniel, you know, someone that was really good last year. So
1: Matthew Stafford's not going to do that again, Mike.
2: Probably not going to finish QB3, but he should put up some huge passing numbers. I think
1: last 3 years before that, he was outside the top 16 all 3 years. Two of them, he was outside the top 20.
2: Justin Herbert's been out the top 10 the last 4 years, and some people like him around here. So
0: Jeremiah Love has never finished at the top 50, and some people like him at running back this year.
2: Not the same thing.
1: That's going to do it for our time here on ESPN2, but we're not done yet. There's more conversation over on the NFL on ESPN YouTube page. Come find out who else we love here in week 1.
10: Welcome to the 2026 ESPN Prediction Special. These are the colleagues that I have asked to come from the highest of mountains to come down here on the Schrager Hour to now partake in what is becoming an annual tradition. We did this last year on ESPN. It was a huge hit. We are doing it now for ESPN on the Schrager Hour. I welcome in the great Jason McCourty and the wonderful Dan Orlovsky. Gentlemen, thank you for joining me on this.
20: Good to be with you.
10: And this annual rite of passage.
21: Let's go.
10: Let's go. Before we get started, the rules, as always, of engagement. We have not seen each other's picks. We have not discussed this. All three of us have been logging over thousands of hours on television in the months of June, July, August. There is no one more equipped to talk about the 2026 season than the three of us, as we have dissected every team and every tight end package and every single depth chart 10 ways, 10 times. And now it is time to actually put our money where our mouths are. No more, "I think this team could be good this year." No, no, we are making our picks. We start off with our AFC playoff teams. Seven teams. Four teams are winning the division. Three teams are wildcard teams. I want you, Jason McCourty, to start us off by ranking 1 to 4 your division winners as seeds, and then revealing your three wildcard teams. Dan and I will respond. Jason McCourty, let's get it going. The prediction special has begun.
22: Let's go. I gotta rank my division winners as well. All right. Big season in AFC. I'm going to start this thing off fast. The number one seed, I'm going with the Buffalo Bills. I'm saying the new head coach, Joe Brady, the shakeup, Josh Allen plays out of his mind. And this is a team on the mission. They will be the best team in the AFC throughout the season. My first overall in the AFC. Number two, I'm going with another team that had a head coaching change. And I'm saying the Baltimore Ravens are going to be the 2 seed. Yes, both new coaches, both quarterbacks, rejuvenized, ready to go, and ready to prove that it was the correct decision. And they're going to move their teams along. Joe Brady, Jesse Minter, teams 1 and 2 with new head coaches. That's what I'm saying. All right, let's start it now. Number three, I am going AFC South. The Houston Texans, they win the AFC South. The defense, C.J. Stroud, is going to earn a massive contract this year. Second year under Nick Caley, the offensive coordinator. Big year from C.J. Stroud. Big year. I said it here first. C.J. Stroud getting paid. All right. Fourth, I'm going with the Denver Broncos. I am saying they are going to win the AFC West. The Denver Broncos, my fourth division winner. All right. The wild cards get tough, man. When you start going through the teams and then you're like, but they're not in. I wanted them in. They were supposed to be. I had slash marks between teams going back and forth. This was extremely hard for me. Number five, the first wild card, and I am going with the New England Patriots.
10: Wow.
22: They do not win the division this year. Buffalo, they win the division. It flips. New England still gets into the playoffs, kicking off their season. Yes, we know in Seattle, they're starting this thing off. New England back to the playoffs 2 straight years under Mike Vrabel. All right, the next one. It's quarterback. It's been rough the last 3 years, but I think he finally has a defense. Joe Burrow and the Cincinnati Bengals are back in the playoffs. All the same teams, they just don't make it back to the playoffs. The Bengals are going to be in the playoffs this year. Dexter Lawrence is going to be a big impact for Joe Burrow. All right. My last team.
20: This is the one.
22: Yeah. I was going through
10: There's about,
22: it.
10: Literally, before you start this, can I just go, you got the Jaguars who made the playoffs last year. You got the Chiefs who missed it. You got the Chargers. You've got obviously the Steelers, and then you go through those different teams out west.
23: Indy was 8-2 before Daniel Jones got hurt.
22: You guys have mentioned all the teams I had written down on my paper. I was in Jacksonville in the spring. I got to see Liam Cohen up close with those guys. You look at Patrick Mahomes going to be back. They got to make the playoffs, right? And then I think Justin Herbert, he has the potential to jump into the MVP conversation. With all of that being said, with all of those teams, the number 7 team, the last one to get into playoffs for me are the Kansas City Chiefs.
10: Yeah.
22: Patrick Mahomes, he figures it out. He gets them back to us. I just couldn't live with myself of writing the Chiefs outside of the playoffs, knowing that Mahomes is going to be playing from week one on through. So the Kansas City Chiefs, those wrap up my AFC playoff.
8: Tucker, can we see Jason McCourty's AFC picks if possible? If we can get the graphic here, this is cool. We have this. I love this.
9: Sick.
8: This is pretty neat. Good little skyline there in New York. Real quick, the team that was toughest to not include, is it the Jaguars or the Chargers? Who were you laboring on this one, Jason?
22: It was the Chargers for me. Yeah. It was the Chargers were tough. I went back and forth between them and the Chiefs of who I was going to put in. It was the Chargers that were the toughest for me to say, I'm not going to have them in there. That was rough.
8: All right, Dan Orlovsky, you are up. Let's hear Dano's AFC playoff team.
23: I got a lot similar to J-Mac. J-Mac, I like your list. There's a little bit of tweaking for me, okay? My number one seed is Denver. I just believe that roster-wise, they're as good, if not better, than anybody. They add Waddle. I think their defense will continue to be a top-three defense. Third year of Bo Nix. Davis Webb taking over play calling. Certainly a question mark of how it goes.
8: Yeah.
23: But I also just believe Sean Payton is one of the very best coaches in the history of the game. And this has been building towards this moment. So one seed Denver, two seed Houston. I think if C.J. Stroud looks anything like, honestly, moments of last year. I know the rookie year is the one that constantly gets brought up respectfully because 24 was amazing. I actually thought there were moments last year that he played good football. It was just that playoff performance and is that dark cloud looming over. But this defense, the addition of McDonald, that defensive tackle. Yes, the injury to Higgins concerns me. But, you know, you go get Booty. So I like that.
8: Montgomery.
23: Yeah, I just think this is a better equipped offense. And this defense is, everyone knows, outrageous. I think they're the winner in the South. AFC East winner, I'm going Buffalo. I'm in the camp. I think it's the best roster that Josh has had, 1 through 53. Oh. I think there's six deep as a pass-catching group, great offensive line, Cook. I think their defense is young and athletic, which it hasn't been over the past couple of years. And Michael Hoyt coming back from being healthy. He was the free agent signing from the Rams last year. He's a pass rusher. That was a big loss for them last year. He's got to be healthy. I think Buffalo wins the East. I'm going AFC North winner of Cincinnati.
8: Yeah.
23: I just think the offense, the defense, the schedule. I mean, you can realistically, I think the, I don't know if they play outside of Lamar, because in division, I don't know if they play a marquee quarterback. I think there's they play Jaden Daniels, who we like, but let's see how he is in year three. But that schedule is soft. So those are my 1 through 4, okay? My wild card. Baltimore, again, I don't see it all that different than Cincy. Decently soft schedule. I mean, if you look at Baltimore's schedule, they go to start the season, they go Indy, New Orleans, they got Dallas, Tennessee, Atlanta, Cleveland.
22: Yeah.
23: We're talking some giant question marks.
8: Dallas in Brazil also, which could be just a complete
22: weird game.
23: Yeah, you don't know, but again, find the quarterback for me. They're like, oh my goodness. Then there's a stretch in the middle where they got to go Burrow, Allen, Lawrence, Herbert. So I say Baltimore gets in. The Chargers, respectfully, I don't want to give away my seventh pick.
8: Yeah.
23: But this is the year. This is the year for the Chargers. Yes, that they catch the health break. You know, when they hired Harbaugh, it's been trending in the right direction. The offensive line should be a great unit. I understand the Biotic injury matters, but you just believe in organizations that continue to bring in good talent. Mike McDaniel, this is the best talent he's had a quarterback ever in his world. And I just think that they're so equipped to have an explosive offense with a good defense. And then my seventh seed is New England. I think New England's going to be a better team, worse record. Getting ready for the kickoff for Wednesday night, rewatching that Super Bowl, one of the things that got not talked about enough was how good New England's defense was. They were unbelievable in that game. Seattle's defense was just out of this world. So, and, the teams that were tough to keep out, obviously Mahomes in Kansas City. If you told me Mahomes was playing for Denver, I would take every dollar that I have and put it on Denver to win the Super Bowl.
20: Your inner winner. Got some good news and some bad news.
21: Someone will be with you in 75 minutes.
20: That was the bad news. The good news? Zynga Poker deals you in immediately. So it's always your turn, and maybe even your flop.
21: Yes.
20: Oh.
21: Oh, yeah.
20: What? You're talking about May 2024.
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0: All right, let me give you my AFC ones, guys. I, like Dan, have the Denver Broncos as the number one seed in the AFC. Similar stuff to what Dan Orlovsky was just saying. I add in the fact they came so close last year. It feels like they were knocking on the door and there was unfinished business, not having their starting quarterback in an AFC championship game. To now get him back, there is a script to be written and there is a right to be made after how they felt that thing went last year. Number two, I'm with you guys, the Houston Texans. And I think a huge year to CJ Stroud also. I love this team. Dan, we did the Seahawks-Texans Monday night game last year. We had a meeting with Stroud. We had a meeting with D'Amico Ryans. We met with Will Anderson. And then they went out there, and I know the Seahawks beat them in that game, but that defense was outstanding. And see them get better and better and better in all three levels. Remember the Sunday night game against the Chiefs? Kansas City just could not make the big play because Houston was on them like white on rice on every single play.
1: Yeah, man.
0: And then Nick Caley, another year in that offense with CJ Stroud. If it's ever going to work, it's all right. You're two. There's no more excuses. So I'm going to say Texans two. I like the Bills as my division winner in the AFC East also. We're 3-for-3 on that. I like the Ravens as my division winner in the AFC North. Number five, as we go to the wild card teams, I also have Joe Burrow and the Bengals making the playoffs as the five seed. Number six, similar to what Jason said, I'm just banking on experience and the fact that this team can't go 6-11 2 years in a row. They're not going to miss the playoffs 2 years in a row. As long as number 15 is under center, they're going to be in my playoffs in this exercise. So I'm going Chiefs at six. And then seven, I don't have the Patriots. I don't have the Jaguars. I don't have the Steelers. I'm going with the L.A. Chargers as my second seed. So very similar teams. If you're listening at home, one Broncos, two Texans, three Bills, four Ravens, five Bengals, six Chiefs, seven Chargers. The one that hurt me the most was the Jaguars. The Patriots one doesn't hurt me as much just because of the miracle ride they had last season. They are now the hunted, not the hunters.
2: Is it about the schedule for the Patriots?
0: Yeah, I'm not sure. They didn't. Look, I saw them lose games last year early on in the season, and then they went on that run. It's almost like I'm not taking anything away from last year. They did it. But let's see. And A.J. Brown's a great addition. But look, this is how I have it. And if you're telling me to put Patrick Mahomes in the playoffs, then I'm crazy. You know?
3: All of them can't get in.
0: They all can't get in.
3: It is what it is.
0: Dan Orlovsky, why don't you kick us off with your NFC teams 1-7 as we move and flip the page to the other conference?
2: All right, NFC, I'm going one seed Los Angeles Rams. I just believe that this roster is as impressive as one we've seen in, you know, maybe a decade, 15 years. Offense is loaded. Perimeter players are really good. Backs, we know the addition of Donald and Garrett. I think the secondary is a strength now. So the Rams, I'd be healthy. I'd be shocked if they're not the one seed. Tampa Bay is the two seed for me. They win the NFC South. I'm a believer that this is a phenomenal roster, 1-53. I think the continuity up front, I think the young receivers take a big step forward. Baker Mayfield playing with the chip. Pass rushers galore. And I think that secondary is high end. So I think Tampa Bay is a really good football team. I remind everybody, they went to Seattle last year before the injuries started to just fall off and put like 40 on Seattle. Very good football team. I think the NFC East winner is the 3 seed, the Philadelphia Eagles. Couple reasons why. One, the defense is elite. Two, it's not a difficult schedule. That schedule is significantly easier than Dallas's schedule. And it's hard. You guys, it's probably a little bit like Mahomes stuff with you. I've banked and bet against Hurts. And it's caused me strain in my marriage, and it's dumb. So I'm going.
0: Dan's wife is a diehard Eagles fan to the point where she will go to games where Dan doesn't attend. But go on.
2: Yes, So 3 seed is the Eagles. I'm rolling the dice on this one. I'm going the NFC North winners, the Green Bay Packers. I don't feel great about it, candidly, because how long till Micah comes back and what's the situation with Josh Jacobs, his off-the-field problems. But I just think that this coaching staff understands it. I'm a huge Jordan Love guy. I think Matthew Golden takes a step forward. So that's my 1-4 to my NFC wildcard teams. I'm going to say Detroit. I really believe in Dan Campbell. I believe in this offense and the players that they have to get the ball to. I think the offensive line gets back to being what we saw for those couple years in that run. Concerns about the health in the secondary for sure, but I just think that Dan Campbell, the culture, I think Detroit is like here to stay rather than the flash in the pan.
1: Mm-hmm.
2: My six would be Seattle, just because I think the defense will be so good. Now, again, I don't feel great about this because I believe play calling is hard. And they're replacing Clint Kubiak with Brian Fleury, who I'm sure is a phenomenal football coach. First time ever calling plays. And for the people at home that listening, the last four times that the Super Bowl champion has had to replace their play caller, they have gone from a top five offense and dropped at a minimum of 15 spots in the offensive performance rankings.
1: Wow.
2: Okay, so think about a couple years ago when the Eagles win it and all of a sudden we're replacing offensive coordinators and what happened. So that gives me a little bit pause. And then I'm going Dallas. I just really believe Caleb Downs' impact, the overlooking him of the NFL draft solidifies that defense along with those other parts. The offense will be phenomenal. So those are my seven. Was it hard to not add in Chicago or Minnesota? Because
1: that was my first thought.
2: It was hard.
3: Can I ask about a team? What about 49ers?
2: San Francisco was tough to leave off as well, because I'm like, Kyle Shanahan's as good of a coach as there is.
3: A weird offseason.
2: Weird offseason. I think the mileage last year on CMC gave me a little bit of a concern. How healthy is Kittle? You're banking on Stribling being a difference maker. I think he will, but like, and then, you know, Bosa coming back from injury.
3: The two seed has me really smiling here.
2: Yeah. So San Francisco was tough to lead out, man.
3: Historically, then, it's like the four seed, they lose first round, or maybe they win one game. Like, the Bucs is a two seed. That is bold.
2: I think they're really good. Maybe I'll be wrong. I think they're a really good football team.
3: Okay, I love it. If you're listening at home, the recap. Division winners in the seedings. Rams 1, Bucs 2, Eagles 3, Packers 4, wild card. Lions 5, Seahawks, the defending champions at 6, and the Cowboys, everyone's darling this summer, at 7.
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0: 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They're like my best friends. So I always like to make sure that they have groceries. 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
1: 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And suddenly, you're great at this and that. 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
7: There are auctions going on right now. 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
8: Jason McCourty, give us your NFC teams.
9: All right. I'm not so different than Dan at the very top. I'm not one of the guys on TV that's looking for a way to just put the Rams down. Because no, the Rams are going to be the one seed. They are that good. They stay healthy. They're going to be at the very top of the NFC. Anybody that's telling you differently, coming up with whatever excuse you want to make, maybe they ate the wrong food before a few games, whatever it is, the Rams I have as the number one seed. All right, now my order I sent to Tucker might get a little screwed up. My number two seed, I am going with the Green Bay Packers as the number two seed. I'm saying that Jordan Love is going to have a monster year because there is so much going on right now with this Green Bay Packers team. There's going to be no Josh Jacobs in the backfield for the foreseeable future. No Micah Parsons on the defensive side of the ball. Got to turn the keys over to Jordan Love. And I'm saying he's going to respond, and he's going to respond well. The receivers, I feel like they've had a kind of revolving door of good players. Romeo Doubs is now in New England. Dontayvion Wicks is with Philly. You have three main guys along with Tucker Kraft at the tight end spot to get the rock to get comfortable within that offense. I am saying Packers at the number two seed. At number three, I am going with the NFC East winner. And I do not have the same issues in my household, so I'm going with the Dallas Cowboys to win the NFC East. Yep. Yes, the Cowboys. You mentioned Caleb Downs. I'm saying Dak Prescott follows up from last year, has another big season with Pickens and CeeDee Lamb on the outside, Javonte Williams behind him in the backfield. NFC East, I'm going with the Cowboys. And for my fourth one, I'm right with you, Dan. I'm saying the Tampa Bay Buccaneers. An angry Baker Mayfield, and not angry, man. Because I'm sure him, Jason, like they've talked, a non-contract Baker Mayfield, I'm rolling the dice on, and I'm saying he has a monster year. So those are my four division winners. All right, for the wild card, I'm saying the Seahawks. I just think, similar to what you said about Dan Campbell, watching Hard Knocks, I feel like Mike McDonald is that type of head coach. When you see him, the way he just communicates with his players, the way he holds everybody accountable, hell, the way they did cuts and how Snyder and they restructured their roster, I just love the way they go about things. And I feel like they're kind of removed, all the way in Seattle, not always talked about.
8: No doubt.
9: I think they're able to keep it going. So I have them as my first
8: wild card. Can I give you my Seahawks take as I interrupt?
9: Yeah.
8: It went from being the team that nobody respects to this past week being like, why is no one respecting them? To the fact that now I'm like, all right, they're getting their respect. Now can we just pick who's going to win the NFC West. You know what I mean?
10: Yeah.
9: No doubt. My next team, I'm going with the Philadelphia Eagles with the six. I'm saying same thing you said, Dan. Jalen Hurts, new offensive coordinator, Sean Mann. For whatever, Hurts figures it out. It doesn't matter. Man. The team is always good, and he figures it out, and I am saying the same. All right, for my last one, I'm right with you guys. This was tough. All the teams you named, I am going, though, with the Chicago Bears. Okay. I am saying they make it back to the playoffs. They don't win the division, but they're the wild card. The Lions, injury to Cade Mays up front, both safeties not being there, that's what got me. I couldn't, without Brian Branch, without Kirby Joseph, not knowing exactly when those guys are going to come back, I couldn't put Detroit in. That was a decision maker for me. And with the 49ers, I just feel like, I don't know. I don't know if it's going to happen this year. That was the hardest one for me because this is still a talented team with one of the best coaches in the NFL, but they just missed out for me.
8: All right. Here's mine.
10: All right, Peter.
8: I've waffled back and forth on the NFC West winner, and I believe the number one seed in the NFC is going to be the Los Angeles Rams. They are going to find a way to win that division and get vengeance over the situation last year where they lost – not only in week 15 with the Charbonnet play, but then just could not stop anything in the NFC Championship game. And when you add in Myles Garrett and Trent McDuffie and then add in Aaron Donald, I don't see it going any way except them winning that division. Number two, here's my big shocker. Number two seed, I got the Dallas Cowboys. I think they're winning that division and they're the two seed. I am buying it. I think their defense got a lot better, not only on the field, but on the coaching sidelines. I really believe in Christian Parker as a young voice in their ears. First-time defensive play caller, youngest defensive coordinator ever for the Dallas Cowboys, and yet I believe. Number three, back-to-back division champion, Chicago Bears. Bears as my three seed. I think that offense and I think that head coach is just marvelous. I find Ben Johnson to be maybe the most interesting guy in the league. Doesn't play by the rules of everyone else. Isn't everyone else's buddy. Doesn't care. He's just about his team, his guy, and I think
10: he's the NFL's Lane Kiffin.
8: He is, in a way.
9: I like it.
8: That's a great way to put it. Minus the Libby Dunn and Theo Von Watkin. Yes, but it is similar where he's just on his own path. He doesn't care. He's not looking to make friends.
10: Sure.
8: Number four is a bit of a shocker, and maybe it's recency bias, and I know there's a giant question mark with the most important position in the league, but my four seed and my NFC South winner is the Atlanta Falcons. I think the Atlanta Falcons, look at all these
10: come on, Peter.
8: Got a two-time coach of the year in Kevin Stefanski. I think they are loaded with first-round talent all up and down the roster. And I believe that when I was at two different Monday night games last year, the Buffalo Bills, where Dan, you were on the call, and then I went to the Los Angeles Rams one, both games in Atlanta, they won both those games, and they showed that they have the talent on the roster that just didn't have enough in the middle of the season to get over the top. So my big shocker is the Falcons winning the NFC South. Tommy Lee,
9: like
8: Kevin Stefanski, and Jeff Ulbrich, who, by the way, was retained, had a very, very tough offseason. He lost his wife during the offseason, and the team has really been his support system and rallied around it. I love Brick, and I think the Falcons have a great coaching staff and one of the best rosters on the offensive side of the ball, and I think the defense can do their job. All right, wild card teams.
9: Wow.
8: A lot of teams are not going to make my playoffs. My five seed is the Seattle Seahawks. It might be one of those where them and the Rams both go 13-4, and the Rams just have the tiebreaker. Like, that's how much I feel about the Seahawks. My sixth seed, I'm with Orlovsky on this one. Ton of questions, but I just can't see this Lions offense not making the playoffs 2 years in a row. I've got the Lions making it. Jared Goff, too good. Gibbs, too good. Amon-Ra St. Brown, too good. Laporta, too good. And I know there's questions on the offensive line and on defense, but it's a scoring league, and that offense is as dynamic as any. The Lions will make it back. So now I'm looking
10: This is set up to have some woes.
8: So right now we don't have the Packers in. We don't have the
10: San Francisco
8: Eagles in. We don't have San Francisco. Philly, Tampa, Washington, none of them are in right now. My seven seed, and I would be full of it if I didn't put this team in after the Web and leading their bandwagon.
9: I know where you're going.
8: The New York Giants are my seventh seed, Dan Orlovsky. The Giants are making the playoffs. The Eagles are out. The 49ers are out. The Packers are out. The Giants, the John Harbaugh-led Giants, they find their way into the playoffs, and they get back there for the first time since 2022. If you're listening at home, here is my NFC picks. One Rams, two Cowboys, three Bears, four Falcons, five Seahawks, six Lions, seven Giants. That means no Eagles, no Packers, no Bucks, no Vikings, no,
10: no Niners.
8: And every year we say, oh my gosh, you made it. Hey, got to take a swing. I believe in Harbaugh. I believe in Dart. I can't believe I'm saying that, but I believe in Dart. And I think it's a magical year in New York. I'm feeling that Knicks stuff. So
10: this would be insane if this plays. I mean, I love it. The Falcons and the Giants both in. No Green Bay, no Jordan Love, no Purdy, no Baker contract year, no Hurts.
9: I like the example you made of Atlanta, like the talent, how they finished the season a year ago. And then you look at the Giants, how many games they had in the fourth quarter that they just weren't able to hold on to.
8: What was the stat? Giants went 1-8 in one score games last year?
10: Yes. All right. And they had fourth quarter leads, double-digit fourth quarter leads.
9: Double-digit.
10: Is it outrageous for me to say 10 times?
9: No, it was multiple.
10: Yeah, something like that.
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7: In one segment, your Defensive Player of the Year, then your MVP for this year. Dan Orlovsky, why don't you start us off, your Defensive Player of the Year and your MVP?
8: My Defensive Player of the Year is going to go to the team that's going to have the best record in football. I'm going to say Myles Garrett. He's the best player in football, certainly best defensive player in football. His job will never be this comfortable. They'll have leads. He'll have pass rushers opposite him. He'll get to play and rush the passer in a way that he's never been afforded to do it. So Defensive Player of the Year, Myles Garrett, I think he pushes his own sack record. MVP, I'm going Joe Burrow. I love the fact that Joe's laid it all out there. I love the fact that Joe has been very clear that this is all in. I think that this offense is coming out with a different flavor and taste and style. They're going to be way more complete. This is going to be an offense that can generate big plays. I think Joe Burrow stays healthy and has a similar season to 2024.
9: I love this. I love how different everybody's pick just happens to be.
10: It's the best.
9: Defensive Player of the Year. I'm going with Will Anderson Jr. And I think Myles Garrett, obviously, monster year. So many guys on that defense and very similar in Houston. They have a ton of guys, but I'm saying another step for Will Anderson. We saw videos of him training in the offseason with Myles Garrett, 12 sacks a year ago. Win rate is out of this world. I think he pushes that to about that 15-16 range. And I'm also saying it's a massive season for CJ Stroud, which means more opportunities for Will Anderson Jr. to get after the passer. So I'm going with him as my Defensive Player of the Year, one of the best defenses in the NFL and one of the best guys on that defense. For MVP, I go back to in the NFC. I said, this guy is going to have to carry the team. Wow. Narrative means a ton. I am going with Jordan
10: yes.
9: Love.
10: I like
9: the narrative of the fact that this is a team that has so many different things going on. The only way for them to get to that top seed in the NFC, the quarterback has to carry them. Training wheels come off. They let him loose, and he has a monster year. Statistically, monster year, but also on the field in performances. The crazy throws, the scrambling. I think he makes the right decision, keeps the turnovers down. And I'm saying Jordan Love for the MVP this season.
7: Great picks, both of you. My Defensive Player of the Year, he broke the sack record a year ago on a putrid team, and now you put him next to Aaron Donald and Kobe Turner and Bryant Young. And I just don't see how Myles Garrett doesn't absolutely dominate the league this year and gets the votes to warrant it. I respect all the other great pass rushers and the new corners that are making names, but to me, Myles Garrett in LA Rams colors next to those guys on the defensive line, it would be a great disappointment to me if he didn't win Player of the Year. So Myles Garrett's my Defensive Player of the Year. And then my MVP selection, I've wavered on this. I've put in about 10 different names, and I keep on ending up with the same guy as being the one that I think is going to be the MVP. He is not the perennial favorite right now. He is not a guy that everyone is saying is going to take another leap after the leap he made last year. But I think Caleb Williams in year number two.
10: Okay.
7: Ben Johnson as his play caller after a full offseason, after tasting success, after getting some new weapons on that offense, and also having an entire year to now become the leader of that franchise with this coaching staff. I think Caleb Williams is going to tear the league up this year. I'm talking 5,000 yards, winning the division, Bears are a great story where everyone thinks they're going to regress.
9: Yeah.
7: I think Caleb throws the ball all over the yard, and I think Caleb Williams is the most valuable player.
9: Wow.

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8: When you own a small business, it's not enough to be good. And just because you're great at what you do doesn't mean you're great at telling people about it. But you just need a little help. And suddenly, you're great at this and that. Go from prompt to progress with the all-new Constant Contact.

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0: 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These apex predators are two unstoppable forces with a massive score to settle. 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
7: Out of the AFC, this team, and then presented as my Super Bowl pick for 2026 and Super Bowl 61, is blank.
8: All right. Out of the NFC, we've been saying it all offseason. Like, yes, the Rams are the favorites, but it's either Rams or the field. But you got to get through an entire season. That's 17 games. And then get into the playoffs. So many things have to go your way. Health, the stars have to align. It almost has to be a little bit of luck. So regardless who the favorite is, how good a team may be in the past decades, it's going to be very hard. So with that being said, my NFC pick is the LA Rams. Matthew Stafford returning from the MVP season. You guys just mentioned Myles Garrett as your defensive player of the year. You just don't have that much success and not be able to get to the Super Bowl. We haven't even mentioned Puka Nacua or Davante Adams or Kyren Williams. Any of these guys, we barely mentioned Trent McDuffie being an addition to this football team. I think their talent mixed with one of the very best head coaches in the NFL and the staff that he has, there's just too many things that align the right way for me to pull the Rams out and say they're not going to make it to the Super Bowl. So in the NFC, I'm going with the Rams. That was a little bit of an easy pick for me. The AFC was the struggle. There are so many teams where you look at it and you say, all right, Josh Allen, Lamar Jackson, is this going to be the year that they get over the hump? Does Patrick Mahomes remind everybody that he

0: is the killer that he always has been. Dano picked Joe Burrow for his MVP. Does he get back to the Super Bowl? We do a rematch of Rams Bengals in the Super Bowl. But a little bit for me, there always has to be a new kid on the block. Like
1: Okay.
0: somebody where a team comes in and you're like, you know what? I didn't really expect them. I knew they were good, but I didn't really imagine that they were going to be that good. And I'm a defensive guy. So I'm saying with the best defense in the AFC, the Houston Texans
1: Okay. Yeah.
0: represent the AFC in the Super Bowl. And it's Will Anderson Jr., Danielle Hunter, Petrie, Stingley, all of those guys on the defensive side of the ball with Stroud and Nico Collins and the new, not only running back in David Montgomery, but leader to that offensive side of the ball, Woody Marks and those guys. I'm going with the Houston Texans representing the AFC. So we have a Rams and Texans Super Bowl in LA, home of the Rams. The 2026 season, the Rams will be the Super Bowl winner. I am going with the LA Rams, and I am saying Myles Garrett, for all of the work, the defensive players of the years, the seasons in Cleveland, which started in 2017 with an offer. I'm saying Myles Garrett gets his opportunity to hoist a Lombardi and historically places himself as the best defensive player in the NFL history of the game. I'm going with the Rams.
2: Great
0: Well
2: presentation.
0: done. Well
2: Rams over
0: done.
2: Texans. I like that.
1: Yeah, let me give you a little glimpse of my thoughts on the Texans one. So, okay.
0: Yeah,
1: Do you
0: please
1: guys
0: do.
1: remember last year, obviously the playoff game against New England, Houston, New England? I go on TV the next morning and I go, 31
0: Yes,
1: other quarterbacks win that
0: I
1: game.
0: remember
1: And
0: that.
1: I crossed the line, right? Like I got a little too disrespectful to CJ Stroud, right? You know, there's a different way to present that. One of the reasons why I was so like in that moment was because I had picked Houston to go to the Super Bowl. I just thoroughly believed that they were good enough. And so there was a little bit, and you guys know working with
2: Personal.
1: me, like I love being right, you know, in this job. I like saying things and being right. So there was a little bit of like spite that it didn't happen because I was like, anybody could have gone and won that game type of thing. And this was that was the pick, is when I had picked Houston, everyone's like, you're an idiot, blah, blah, blah, blah, blah, blah, all that
0: Yeah.
1: stuff. So it was like a little bit of that moment of just being like, gosh dang it, dude. So I'm with you on Houston, man. I don't mind that pick one bit. I don't mind
2: Okay.
1: that pick one bit.
2: Dan
1: All right.
2: Orlovsky, you're up, buddy.
1: Okay. And NFC Rams, I think the thing that's probably been missed about them is I just believe the coach is the right type of person to manage all of this and the length of it. You know, not the personalities, but the expectation and how to handle that good of a team over the course of period. So Rams, I think that's a relatively easy pick for me. The way I'll present the AFC is this. We look at the Rams, and it's this team that's absolutely loaded. It's these
0: Yeah.
1: two Hall of Fame, great of great defensive linemen. In LA, Super Bowl, on ESPN for the first time, the storyline has to be what quarterback can. It's not what team can, it's not what quarterback can beat those two. And there's only a handful of them that could beat those two. And the storyline for the team to get to that AFC representative Super Bowl for me is Buffalo. Because that's the
0: That's the
1: quarterback. There's,
0: quarterback.
1: you know, Lamar is in that conversation, Patrick in that conversation, maybe Joe, but that's the quarterback because the style of play that go to beat Garrett and
0: Okay.
1: to beat Donald, you need a monster. You need a guy that looks like those two guys at playing quarterback. And I think the buildup, the storyline, the California kid going back home, Bills in the Super Bowl, year of the first stadium, we get Rams, Bills, we get Josh Allen, Myles Garrett, Super Bowl. Josh Allen, Aaron Donald, Super Bowl. There's this is where my heartstrings pull a little bit. Fans, all that, supporters, you know, I just think the storyline is going to be Rams win the Super Bowl. Stafford retires. I think Stafford gets himself into a conversation that he wasn't in 5 years ago. I think McVay gets himself into a conversation that he wasn't in 5 years ago. I think Les Snead gets himself into a conversation it wasn't 5 years ago. I think Aaron Donald comes back, wins the Super Bowl. I think Myles Garrett has his moment. Agree with J Mac. I think Rams, Bills, Super Bowl, Rams are the winners.
0: Hey, what I love about this, Dan, is you think about it, the Bills, First time head coach and Joe Brady making the Super Bowl. Hasn't been done since 2009 with Jim Caldwell, took over for Tony Dungy. So some similarities within that. Josh Allen. Josh Allen's one of my Josh Allen, if I was picking a team, he would be the quarterback that I would pick. I say that all the time. Playing against that guy, a absolute monster. Hey, Bills Rams Super Bowl would be a fun one to watch.
3: I love the storylines there. I love the fact that Josh finally gets over the hump, but then waiting for him is what's going to be one of the greatest defensive lines we've ever seen. And can he do it one more time? Well done. Really well presented. All that. All right. My Super Bowl pick. Back in the day, there was years where me even mentioning a team as a Super Bowl contender would move markets. I had such an accuracy. And Jason McCourty, you were by my side when I was picking the Chiefs all those years. I had the Bucks winning the Super Bowl. I had the Rams winning the Super Bowl. I had crazy picks that were just happening year to year. It used to be like if I even mentioned a team, it was like when Jensen Huang, the NVIDIA CEO, had lunch with a young entrepreneur and the stock would just... Those days ended last year. I was wrong last year. I had Bills over Eagles. I sat on top of this mountaintop thinking I was going to... If I dictated it, it was going to happen. It didn't. So I come in humbly today. I come in very humble. I don't know anything more than the average predictor right now. So this shouldn't move stocks. This shouldn't move, you know, Kalshi or Poly Market or FanDuel or DraftKings. But I tell you this.
0: Now you got the fine print out the way. Now go ahead and give us what you got.
4: Yeah, let me get the ego back into this, please.
3: I'm damn good at this. And I feel really good about my picks.
4: Okay.
3: Let's start off with the NFC. It's two teams this year to me. It's Seahawks or it's Rams. Seahawks come in with a chip on their shoulder that they didn't enjoy this offseason of being showered with love like everyone else because the Rams kind of hijacked it. Everyone talking about the Rams bringing in this, bringing in that. We did a segment on Get Up. It's the Rams versus the field. I nearly fell off my chair because of how absurd that is considering a team in their own division beat them 2 out of 3 games and won a Super Bowl. They're coached by Mike McDonald, one of the best coaches that we've seen out of the gates in NFL history. Year 2 wins a Super Bowl and has these guys dialed in. They extended JSN, Witherspoon, Hall, Rashid Shaheed, and they also brought in Jadarian Price, who I think is going to make a major impact, even with the loss of Kenneth Walker. They're going to split with the Rams, okay, in the regular season. These two teams are going to play in the NFC Championship game, a rematch of last year. It's going to be in L.A., and I've got the Los Angeles Rams winning the NFC. The Rams, they do find a way, and Dan, you were spot on. Call me a Glazer, call me whatever you want. That coach is the guy to handle all these personalities and to handle this long marathon of a season. There are going to be ups and downs. Remember, they not only play in Australia, they play Thanksgiving Eve, they play Christmas. There is going to be a lot of spotlight games for the Los Angeles Rams, and I believe this coach is going to be the one that makes sure they're on the same track. I'll add this. I had dinner, again, this is the Schrager way to do it. I had dinner with McVay and Cliff Kingsbury this summer, and we had like a 3-hour dinner. We talked it all out. I think the addition of Cliff to McVay in his ear is a major addition. This is a pal, but someone who comes in with no ego and has been, canvassing the league. Cliff has been in the lab all summer just looking at the rest of the league and trends, and I think he is going to be a great voice to have in that room along with Chris Shula and Eric Yarbrough and all the different coaches, Dave Ragone, that are there in L.A. Rams win the NFC. My AFC pick, I turn to a team that I hold very dear to my heart, the New York Knicks. The New York Knicks had the same coach for many years and kept on running into a wall when it mattered most, and that coach was Tom Thibodeau. He was beloved in New York. The players, they seemed to respond to his messaging time and time again. And then in that Indiana series, felt like all of a sudden they were going to their bench, and all of a sudden the players weren't responding to what we were hearing. And then abruptly is fired, and they hire Mike Brown, a fresh new voice, to get them over the hump. Based on the New York Knicks' success and based on what the New York Knicks were able to do with a fresh new voice and the same group of guys getting them over the hump, I turn to the Baltimore Ravens, the AFC championship team, and one man in particular, Mr. Lamar Jackson. I think there's no greater talent in the league. I think there is no guy who can win a game like that player right there. And I think the message with Harbaugh got stale. And after 18 years, I think the same training camp mantras, the same conversations.
5: Sure.
3: They had run their course.
5: Yeah.
3: In comes a new head coach in Jesse Minter. In comes a new offensive coordinator in Declan Doyle. In comes a new defensive coordinator in Anthony Weaver. And I believe it's fresh, it's new, and those guys have been there so many times knocking on the door. They just haven't been able to get over the hump. The fresh, the new, the young is what's going to get Baltimore over the hump. I have them as a 4 seed going on the road twice and finding a way, and Lamar Jackson finally getting to a Super Bowl. My Super Bowl pick for Super Bowl 61 in Los Angeles. It is Rams versus Ravens. And my Super Bowl winners for Super Bowl 61 on ESPN, the first ever Super Bowl on ESPN, I have the Los Angeles Rams beating the Baltimore Ravens in the Super Bowl on Valentine's Day 2027.
1: Love story.
3: Stafford gets another Super Bowl ring. And Sean McVay gets another Super Bowl ring. But most importantly, Myles Garrett, one of the greatest players of his generation, finally feels success. He is your Super Bowl MVP. And Myles Garrett is the one who is hoisting that Lombardi trophy, doing an interview with Laura Rutledge on that podium, explaining that this is the moment he has long been waiting for. The Rams are our Super Bowl champions. Let the Kalshi markets go nuts. Sam, Raven, boys, your thoughts?
1: I love it. I think all of us see the Rams the same way. I think all of us would go to February 15th if we're not on TV all day Monday talking about the Rams being Super Bowl champions. We'd be surprised, right? You know, like this is one of those years. We don't have a ton of them. This is one of those years. I think Peter, you and I have a similar thought process. Like one of those quarterbacks, one of them's got to get there, right, at some point.
3: It could be Burrow. It could be Allen. Right.
1: But you just think one of them.
3: Jason, Stroud, if you think Stroud makes the leap, here's how I look at it. And tell me if I'm wrong. Yeah. I hate to go on a tangent. I know we got 3 minutes here. The Cowboys just have to be this good on defense to really be great this year. I feel like the Texans have to be just this good. If Stroud can reach that level, then, that defense is so good, they can get there.
0: And I think it's just the train of thought. Like, you guys are looking at it from a standpoint of to go up against those monsters on the Rams defense, you got to have a quarterback that can go toe-to-toe. My thought process, when you look at that Rams defense, I want to have another defense that can go toe-to-toe.
1: Sure.
0: Dan, you said it last year with the way Houston's defense played throughout the playoffs. C.J. Stroud, just you mentioned it, 31 others. Now, whether that's true or not, the fact that if he steps his game up, he would have just played the way he played when he came back from injury a season ago. They're in the Super Bowl. So I think an entire offseason completely locked in, trying to get a contract. I think that's the difference maker. Year two under Nick Caley. And not only Nick Caley as the offensive coordinator, there's new offensive coaches in that building as well.
3: It's kind of a
0: turnover. So that to me is the leap that CJ makes.
3: So when Caley got the job, and he said this on my podcast 2 weeks ago, 3 weeks ago, like he came in and it was him meshing with the old guys that there. And now there's nothing wrong with that. He didn't have bad blood or anything.
1: Sure.
3: But now I think there's like 6 new offensive coaches that Caley has brought along with him from his previous history. So that maybe that's something worth the delta of the change of maybe that's what gets
0: the ball. NFL is here.
3: Guys, this is so good. To recap, Jason McCourty, you have the Rams over the Texans. Dan Orlovsky, you have the Rams over the Bills. I, Peter Schrager, have the Rams over the Ravens. Guys, this was an absolute blast. We are now fully ready for the season. I can't thank you enough. You two are two of my favorite people on TV, but also two of my favorite guys in the world. Appreciate you guys taking the time and voluntarily doing this on a Tuesday morning.
1: Good time, boys. Love y'all, boys.
0: Yes, sir.

0: What up, friends? Welcome into Fantasy Focus Football. That's right. Alongside Michael Lester Clay Jr. and Field Minister Yates, my name is Daniel David Dopp. Super pumped about today.
1: I don't get a middle name.
0: Didn't I say Minister Yates?
1: Oh, you did. Okay, sorry. I thought out I did. For a second.
2: Middle name. Yeah.
0: Sorry about that. Yeah.
2: I'm distracted because we have some TV viewing for this evening.
0: Hey. Wednesday night football. You know what doesn't roll off the tongue quite the same?
1: Wednesday night football.
0: Wednesday night football.
2: Yeah, I sent like an email and it was like something about the game and it was WNF.
0: That feels weird.
2: Like TNF or
0: feels
2: MNF.
0: Weird.
2: It was weird. But we'll take it.
0: Yes, we will. Yes, we will. All right, quick shout out before we dive into that. Our buddy Eric Moody hanging out in chat as he always does. Follow him on social media at Eric and Moody.